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This show is Louder Than Bombs. That opening track was from Rogue Wave. That's off of the 20th anniversary edition of Descended Like Vultures that was out this past week. The name of that song was My Will. I believe that's a previously unreleased track with these anniversary editions and re-releases. We sometimes get some new music, and I kind of like the sound of that one. Here's another relatively new one off the new record from the band Sluice.

can't you see? I don't belong to misery. Though she speaks fine with subtle eye, such misery clothes the rose of my heart. Now what I see in the long twilight, a star falls down on a hill so white, on a hill so white. A face that glows

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Was it real or was it only but a dream? Dreaming up a storm in my soul. There's a great flood of blood, then of course will all the rest. Standing on top of the world.

There's Kurt Vile off of Watch My Moves. Ahead of that, we heard from Wendell Austin, Television, The Feelies, and Sluice here on WUTC 88.1 FM in Chattanooga. This show is Louder Than Bombs. My name is Brent Stott. I love Kurt Vile so much. I'm going to play another one from Kurt Vile. This is Mount Airy Hill.

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There's Modest Mouse, Jason Molina, Jesse Marchant, and Kurt Vile, all in that block of songs. You're listening to WUTC 88.1 FM in Chattanooga, Tennessee. My name is Brent Stott. This show is Louder Than Bombs. And for some reason, the playlist has gotten a little bit quieter. This show's Louder Than Bombs, but it's been a pretty quiet show tonight. I think I'll kind of keep things going in that direction. I guess I'm just kind of feeling it right now. This next song is a wonderful cover. I play it a lot. This is Merce Limon and Colin Miller.

Well, I am just about out of time on tonight's show, so I'm going to go ahead and sign off here. And as we always do, just play some music out through the rest of the hour. My name is Brent Stott. This has been Louder Than Bombs. I'm here every Monday through Thursday from 8 to 9 here on this station. And today's Thursday, so this is my last show of the week. I'll see all of you next Monday. Bye.

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4: 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Welcome back to The Fringe. I'm so excited for this week. We're dipping into some weird hyperpop realm territory here. We're going to start off with I Don't Really Mind from AKA Me, followed by a song I probably blast way too loud in my car, Nobody by Zepp, and then Pull Up by Internet Girl.

That was Always from Computer Kill. Next up, we've got Butterflies from Sassy 009, followed by one of my favorite little indie darkwave songs, Consistent Dedication by Heartworms.

That was Meant to Be from IMU, Jack J, and copyright symbol Linda Fox. Next up, we're going to hear probably one of my favorite Arcade Fire covers ever, The Suburbs from Mr. Little Jeans, followed by Wish It Bite It from Touching Ice.

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That was Kerosene from none other Crystal Castles. Next up, we're going to listen to Theorem from Ear, followed by Double Dog by Emery. I love Emery's stuff. I always think she makes the cutest little songs.

That was You or Nothing Else from Grace Ives. Next up, we're going to hear Taste Love from Linnae 3000, followed by Mothamer from Swords.

You just heard Good Luck from Fairy Baby and Zara. Next up, we're going to hear Headliner from Pretty Sick, followed by another favorite, Spells from Freak Slug.

0: That last song was Individualism by Anna Justin. I love that sort of gritty pop rock sound she's got going on. Thanks so much for tuning in this week, you guys. 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
4: 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Enjoy.

What's up? We're Pinch Hitter. Welcome to the radio. This next song is about Chattanooga. The good, the bad, and the ugly. Let's go.

Okay, what's up? We're Pinch Hitter. Thanks so much. We're from Chattanooga, Tennessee, and we are here in the radio to rock out and play some music for you. So here is a song. Here's another little song about being a fish out of water.

0: how has moving to Chattanooga influenced your sound?
1: I moved to Chattanooga like 7 or 8 years ago, and at first I really didn't know anybody. I really felt like I was kind of a like punk rocker in sort of a city of jam band kind of hippie kind of vibes, and definitely felt a little bit of like a fish out of water. And so yeah, I've kind of written some songs about that, and I think as far as the actual sound, it's just influenced by the people that I've met here and the people that I've played with, and these people that I'm playing with right now, which is nice. These three guys, and I think at the heart of it is just rock and roll, really.
0: So I know you've already talked about this, but I wanted the people to know, or to direct anyone in this audience about the Age of the Roach music video and how you shot that. Could you talk a little bit about that?
1: Yeah. So we shot that just kind of on my iPhone. It was sort of an idea that I had. I have all these DIY music video ideas, and that's the first one we were able to kind of get together and make happen. So I directed it, and a friend, Amy, filmed it, and we just went over to JJ's and picked a couple locations around town, and then Seattle and I went and played kind of in the sculpture field. Mm-hmm. And so that kind of, I guess tethers it to reality, because the actual story of the music video is about me getting chased by a cockroach, which, it doesn't seem like it makes a lot of sense. It doesn't make a lot of sense. I'm not gonna pretend like it does, but it's definitely like kind of a funny, silly storytelling music video, like kind of you would see in the 90s, I guess.
0: Yeah.
1: Very much a throwback to old school music videos.
0: Yeah, it's funny because I think sometimes I stop myself from watching a music video or even seeing the band perform and just like listen to it first, so I don't get like a preconceived notion of like, oh, these guys are jerks, like I don't want to watch. But it's funny because that did the opposite for me, like that music video, it was like, oh, even if I didn't like this song, like I would think these guys were rad, you know what I mean?
1: So that's
0: like,
1: great. Yeah,
0: and I did like the song too, so it's bonus, so
1: well, that's great. I think the music is a little serious. I mean, I think some of the lyrics are pretty serious. It's about serious stuff that I've gone through and in my life, but with the music videos, I want there to be a lot of humor in it, and for it to show that side of us, because there is a lot of humor in the band and in the lyrics, but it maybe gets a little dense, and it's a little intense sometimes, but the music videos are more on the lighthearted side.
0: Nice.
1: When I was a young boy, I knew I always wanted to be in a medium-core indie rock band. And I promised when I sat on Santa Claus's knee at age 17, I said, "Santa Claus, I want rock and roll electric guitar." And he said, "Like that Chuck Berry song." I said, "Yeah." And he said, "No, you're getting a bass, you little idiot." And I played bass for like 10 years, so yeah.

0: website. It has a blog, and like, it seems like you guys are kind of starting to branch out with some music video production and stuff. So do you feel like primarily musicians, or would you just say artists?
1: That's a good question.
2: Yeah, you guys can answer that if you feel.
1: I mean, I'm definitely like an artsy type. I wouldn't go so far as to say an artist.
0: Yeah.
1: Because I'm not like great at painting or anything, but art to me is like the fundamental medium of the universe, you know?
0: Yeah.
3: Yeah. I just love to express myself. So,
0: fair enough.
3: However.
0: Are there any other projects that you guys do that kind of expresses your artistic ability in that way, or is it mostly like through music?
4: Mostly music.
3: Music. I rock climb, so I like set boulders and stuff, so like put shapes together. Nice. Drawing. I don't know. I just like, music's my favorite.
0: Yeah,
3: you know. But like, however you can express yourself, I think is awesome.
0: Definitely.
2: I think all the stuff besides music that I have to do for the band is like out of necessity. Mm. You know, like, I do a lot of the graphic design and the direction, and I design the website and do the social media and stuff like that. And I enjoy doing it. I love doing it. But I think it all is subsidiary to writing and playing songs.
0: Yeah. You kind of, it feels like, wouldn't say necessary evil, but just necessary.
2: I think it's what helps us be successful when we do go out and play.
0: Yeah.
2: We've worked in social media and marketing for a long time. Mm-hmm. So I think I'd take some of those skills and bring them to the band and try to be professional and have a good presence online. And, I do enjoy working on that stuff. It's not the main thing for sure. Well, I would call myself a musician. I don't really think the other art stuff I'm good enough at to say that.
0: That's fair.
2: Just want to take this opportunity to say thank you to everybody here at WGC for having us at Live in the Library, and everybody that came before us and who will come after us in this studio.

So, yeah, how about I introduce everybody? So, on guitar in that song was Mr. Preston Colling, electric guitar man. Thank you, Preston, for that delicious little solo. And then over there on the bass, we got Joey Scruggs, Mr. Joseph Scruggs. He's laying it down. Bass sounds real good. Sounds really mighty fine. Mighty meaty. And then back there on the drums is Seattle Gage Chavez. Mr. Seattle playing the drums there. You don't have to do like a little thingy. It's okay. But yeah, and then I am Spencer Blake on the guitar, and I'm singing, and these songs came out of my head, and these guys are helping me make all my dreams come true. Thank you, guys. Next up is another new one, and it's called Lie to Me.

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0: Cool. Well, thank you, everybody, so much for listening to us. We are called Pinch Hitter. We're from Chattanooga, and thanks for listening to us.
1: So we got songs from My Big Brain coming out in July. Is that right?
0: That's right. Middle of July. Okay. It'll be, I think, July 18th is the date right now, and that'll be when we play our show at Songbirds.
1: Nice.
0: And the album will be out, and you can listen to it. It's 14 songs of rock and roll entertainment.
1: Sick. What day is the show and the release?
0: The show is July 19th.
1: Okay.
0: It's at Songbirds on Main Street, the Guitar Museum, and doors open at 7 o'clock. You can go online and get tickets.
1: Nice.
0: They're $15, and it'll be like a really immersive kind of show. There'll be like, so if you've never been to Songbirds, there's an LED wall, and I'm going to utilize the LED wall to make custom videos for each song. Or a majority of the songs. And so you're going to have a little bit more of an immersive experience than just a rock show. Nice. Just like we did with the last one. I want to set us apart and have it be a cut above. And so like the first one, we had like a red carpet and we all dressed up fancy.
1: Nice.
0: And we took like photo booth photos and stuff like that. For this one, what I'd really like to do is I want us to put on the show and really have a live show that's just crazy and just have a lot of people on stage coming and going and a lot of coordination and just a lot of pomp and circumstance. I want to go all out.
1: That sounds so fun, dude. We'll be there.
0: We definitely want to invite everybody to check out Songbirds and check out the show on July 19th and get tickets as soon as you can.
1: Cool. Do you guys want to plug any like socials or anything? Where can people keep up with you?
0: Yeah, so everything is pinchhitter.mp3.
1: Sweet.
0: So if you just look up Pinch Hitter online, a lot of times we'll come up because we do a lot of stuff online. And so Instagram is the main place. So if you follow us on Instagram, that is a godsend. I mean, that helps us so much, especially if you're in the area or, you know, close by, because that just helps us know who's out there listening.
1: Yeah.
0: And helps us reach more people. And, you know, even one, two people can make a huge difference, you know.
1: Nice. Mm-hmm.
2: Absolutely.
1: Cool. Well, thanks for coming in, dudes.
0: Thanks so much for having us.
1: Yeah, for sure.
2: Thank you.
1: All right.
2: That was awesome.
1: Cool.

0: And that will do it for this week's episode of Live in the Library. You just heard Pinch Hitter, a four-piece rock band from right here in Chattanooga. They have a new album coming out in July called Songs for My Big Brain. There will be an album release party and show at Songbirds. 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You can follow them on social media at pinchhitter.mp3. They make it very easy to find them. They're very accessible. A lot of good stuff out there. Really excited for that new album, and we really appreciate them for coming in and playing. We'll see you again next week, folks. Thank you very much for listening. Would you or your band be interested in being featured on an episode of Live in the Library? 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

What's up, everybody? Welcome to another week of Signal and Noise here on WUTC Chattanooga, 88.1 FM. I kick this week's show off with Aldis Harding. She has a brand new record called Train on the Island, and I played the song Coats. All right, I'm going to keep things moving. I have a great show planned for you this week. Here's another new one from King Tuff. The album is Moo, and the song is called Delusions. This features Ty Segall on the drums.

All right, that was Fulvia from 1968 with the song Una Bambina Grande. Man, when that song hits, it is it doesn't really get much better than that. Before that one, we had My Elusive Dreams from Nancy Sinatra and Lee Hazelwood off the 1968 classic Nancy and Lee. Before that, going back to 1987 with Spaceman 3 and their tribute to Lou Reed, Ode to Street Hassle. That's off their record, The Perfect Prescription. Also in that set, we had George Harrison with the song Far East Man. That's off his record, Dark Horse. That song was co-written by Ron Wood. And basically, they put it out simultaneously on two different records. That was off of Harrison's Dark Horse and Ron Wood's I've Got My Own album to do. Both are great. They're actually quite similar, but I went with George. And we started our set with King Tuff, his song Delusions off his brand new record, Moo. All right, last week I played Spencer Cullum and his new record, Spencer Cullum's Coin Collection 3. I'm going to play another one off that album because I've really been digging it. This is Old Paul Hill.

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All right, we just heard Skip Spence and his song I'll Come to Meet Her off the 1969 record Or. Somewhere, I think you can find it on YouTube. There is, Beck used to have this thing called Record Club, and he would just have friends in the studio, and they would do entire records. I think they did Velvet Underground and Nico. They definitely did Or, and it's got Jeff Tweedy, Feist. Anyway, look it up. It's very cool. All right, ahead of that one, we had San Francisco's Magic Fig. The song is Flammarion, and that is off the 2025 release, Valerian Tea. We also heard Brian Eno's I'll Come Running off of the 1975 record, Another Green World. At the top of our set, Nashville's Spencer Cullum. Nashville via somewhere in England. I'm not exactly sure where he's from in England, but he now resides in Nashville. I played the song Old Paul Hill. That's off

new record he's got out called Spencer Collins Coin Collection 3. And yes, as the name implies, there is also a 1 and a 2, and they're all great. All right, up next, this is drummer Tom Skinner.

All right, that was England's Beak with the song Life Goes On off of their EP of the same name that came out around, I think, 2019. Also in that set, we had John Cale from his 1974 album Fear. I played the song You Know More Than I Know. At the top of our set, we had Tom Skinner with his song Kaleidoscopic Visions. That is off of the album of the same name. Tom Skinner, you may know him more prominently or heard his work with the band Smile, which of course is Johnny Greenwood and Tom York of Radiohead. But his solo stuff is absolutely worth checking out. Quite cool. Alright, and I've got one more tune this week. I'm going to close with Jeff Parker and his ETA Quartet. They've got a forthcoming record called Happy Today. It's a follow-up to their stunning record, The Way Out of Easy, from 2024. The band features great Anna Butters on bass, Jay Bellarose on drums, and Josh Johnson on sax. In addition, of course, to Jeff Parker on the guitar. I'm going to play the song Like Swimwear, Part 2. All right, hope you've enjoyed the show. See you next week.

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1: It's kind of hard to explain because it's an ever-expansive genre. 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
5: My name is Malcolm Key, and you are listening to The Sound Painter, where each week I highlight the connection between music and fine art, focusing on storytelling through music, what art does through visuals. Each week, I curate a couple of artworks and pick music that I feel each piece connects with, in order to create a sonic listening experience for you, the listener, as if you were stepping into the artwork itself. Feel free to follow along to see the actual visual photos that I'm looking at on my Instagram at OMG It's Malconius. This week, we are looking at the works of Suzanne Wegner. Suzanne Wegner can be considered as one of the most versatile artists in modern Austrian art. Furthermore, her artistic accomplishments also significantly contributed to the canon of modern Nigerian art. Her engagement with the Yoruba religion and culture played a crucial role in her artistic development, and although she was born in Austria, she lived and breathed Yoruba culture, allowing herself to be permanently changed. As for the works I've curated tonight, indigo and earth tones recur throughout these compositions, works intersected by flowing lines and mythological creatures that resist illustration or narrative closure. Rather than offering explanations, the works suggest a slow unfolding, positioned somewhere between ritual, abstraction, and lived experience. The first piece I'm looking at is Obatala and Songo 54, which are the names of two African gods that play a crucial role in the world that Suzanne inhabits.

That was Ma Keri by Never Solo Mbonogo Diakhti. Before that, you heard The Sacred Garden by the Cosmic Tones Research Trio. And after this break, you will hear Vortex by Kibram Bihran, followed by Umbirimo, Rich Man, by the Matamai Mbira Group. But first, I really want to talk to you guys about this artwork. So what you're seeing here on this particular piece is, you know, a lot of blue figures sort of triangulating through one another, abstract forms on a blue base. But there's a story here. The Orisha Obatala is central to the creation myth of the ancient Yoruba cultures in West Africa, where he, Obatala, is also manifest in the white gods of creativity and justice. In Yoruba, Oba means king, and Tala is undyed fabric, the blank canvas, which is why the king of the white cloth is said to be a tranquil judge. Suzanne made many of her pieces using the traditional technique of Adira Ereko, which is a method where a plain piece of cloth is painted with a starchy paste in places that are not supposed to absorb the dye, so almost working in negatives. This piece, Obatala Nsango 54, is a beautiful, vibrant blue made that way by the starchy paste. And the culture of Yoruba and of Obatala, the king of the white cloth, is made apparent through this modernist works by Suzanne.

In the early 1960s, she founded a movement of young Yoruba artists called the New Sacred Art Movement. Together, they dedicated themselves to the restoration of the sacred grove, a divine forest along the banks of the River Oshun in Oshogbo, and is a listed UNESCO World Heritage Site now. Her works at the sacred grove are phenomenal. And the work that we are looking at now, and that this song, I'll Do Whatever You Want, by Shabaka accompanies, is called Orudwa Creation Myth. Further accompanying this artwork, you will hear Morurora Rephrase by Olorun, followed by Yene Hasab by Either Orchestra. My name is Malcolm Key, and you are listening to The Sound Painter. This week, we're looking at the works of Suzanne Wrigner.

If you've been paying attention, you might have heard a recurring of a specific instrument or a specific sound. And that instrument is featured heavily in this song, in Umbirimo, as well as a song that you will hear later in this episode. That instrument is known as umbira. It looks like a giant kalimba. It takes different forms, and it is crucial to the people and the music and the culture of Shona in Africa. The next song that you will hear does not feature umbira in terms of the instrument. Rather, this entire episode has been focused on highlighting the culture of the Yoruba, highlighting the culture of Shona, highlighting the culture of modern and contemporary art in Africa. So I hope you enjoy the next songs that you will hear.

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1: Or stock images of a black woman with traditional African clothes backdropped by the sun. It's not great. But African art is so much more. And contemporary works from artists like Wegner highlight just how important a role African artists played in furthering the culture of the diaspora. Looking back at earlier, I spoke about the Sacred Grove, which is a, you know, World Heritage Site. It is a divine forest along the banks of the Oshun and Osogbo. The Sacred Grove features a statue of the goddess Iyamopo. She served as a guide and protects the grove and the community to this day. She also taught the women how to tie-dye fabrics, similarly to how Wegner made this piece. The technique that I spoke to you about earlier is a very similar process to the art of tie-dyeing. And in this particular piece, we are seeing a beautiful narrative story here. Multiple figures dancing, multiple bodies, multiple stories are being told through these long, almost hieroglyphic-looking forms. This uniqueness is done in such a contemporary way by Wegner. I can't help but hope you appreciate it just as much as I do. The final two songs you will hear are Kaf by Safiliaum and Chachi Murenga by the legend Stella Chiwashi.

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0: first. You get the drift? It's ladies first.
1: Hi, this is C.T. 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

0: Brothers on my dash from a phoenix, there with my crooked teeth and companions sleeping, yeah. Dreaming a thought that could dream about a thought that could think of the dream of the thought that could think of dreaming and getting the glimmer of God. I be dreaming and dreaming a thought that could dream about a thought that could think of dreaming a dream where I cannot. Where I cannot.
1: Less morose and more present. Dwell on my gifts for a second, a moment. One solar flare would consume, so why not? Spin this flammable paper on the film that's my life. High flights, inhale the vapor, exhale once and think twice. Eat some shrooms, maybe have a good cry about you. See some colors, light hang glide off the moon.

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1: From NPR and WBEZ Chicago, this is Wait, Wait, Don't Tell Me, the NPR News Quiz. I'm Bill Curtis.
2: And I'm Peter Sagal. This week we lost a legendary American airline, and it's bad news for all travelers who will pay higher fares, but mostly for Southwest Airlines, because now all the Greyhound of the air jokes will be about them. We'll ask who flew off to the great airport in the sky, plus Bobby Lopez, a double EGOT winner for the Book of Mormon and Frozen, tells us how to make hit songs about very rude things. And Bill Curtis gets frustrated when he tries to get his regular seat at the bar, and the host doesn't know who he is.
1: Would it help if I told you I'm the Pope?
2: We'll ask who really wasn't recognized on our quiz coming up right after this hour's news.
3: Live from NPR News, I'm Giles Snyder. President Trump says Chinese leader Xi Jinping committed to withholding military equipment from Iran.
4: He said he's not going to give military equipment. That's a big statement. He said that today. That's a big statement. He said that strongly. But at the same time, he said, you know, they buy a lot of their oil there, and they'd like to keep doing that. He'd like to see Hormuz Strait opened. I said, well, we didn't stop it. They did it, and then we stopped them. You know, sort of interesting. He joked. He said, you know, it's sort of if they stopped it, then you stopped them. But they'd like to see it open.
3: President Trump speaking to Fox News. China has repeatedly said it is not providing Iran with weapons, but the New York Times is reporting that Chinese companies have considered sending weapons through other countries. On the Strait of Hormuz, the White House says Trump and Xi have agreed on the need for it to be reopened. Trump now aboard Air Force One for the trip back to Washington, D.C. President Trump left Beijing as tensions rise near the Strait of Hormuz. A ship anchored off the United Arab Emirates was seized Thursday and taken toward Iran, and another was attacked and sank near the coast of Oman. The strait sees roughly one-fifth of the world's oil supply pass through it. Democrats continue to force votes to end the war with Iran. The latest effort in the House failed Thursday with the narrowest of possible margins, a tie. NPR's Eric McDaniel reports.
5: The Constitution gives Congress the power to authorize military conflicts, and the War Powers Resolution of 1973 gives the president 60 days to obtain congressional approval for military action. The Iran war has now exceeded that threshold, though the White House claims that given the ongoing ceasefire, congressional action is moot. Increasingly, Republicans disagree. Three, Thomas Massie, Tom Barrett, and Brian Fitzpatrick, joined virtually all Democrats in this vote to end the conflict. In a similarly unsuccessful vote Wednesday in the Senate, three Republicans voted with most Democrats. The war remains unpopular with the American public as it continues to drive up the cost of living. Eric McDaniel, NPR News, The Capitol.
3: In a brief order Thursday evening, the U.S. Supreme Court temporarily overruled a lower court order that had blocked mifepristone, known informally as the abortion pill, from being sent through the mail anywhere in the country. Here's more from NPR's Nina Totenberg.
6: The High Court reversed a decision by the Fifth Circuit Court of Appeals, which had blocked doctors from sending the pill to women who are seeking to end their pregnancies in the first trimester, even in states that have banned abortion. The FDA has since 2000 found the drug to be safe and effective. The Supreme Court's action blocking the lower court is only in place until the case is fully litigated in those courts and potentially the Supreme Court. But that is likely to take many months. Conservative Justices Thomas and Alito dissented. Nina Totenberg, NPR News, Washington.
3: This is NPR News. Jury deliberations are expected to begin Monday in the landmark trial that could shape the future of artificial intelligence. In Oakland, California, lawyers for Elon Musk and OpenAI made their closing arguments Thursday. Musk's lawsuit, filed in 2024, accuses OpenAI CEO Sam Altman and his top deputy of shifting from a nonprofit status into a money-making mode behind his back. Schools across the U.S. awaiting new federal nutrition standards that could change how they prepare food for students. The USDA updating its rules based on the Trump administration's new national dietary guidelines. as NPR's Joe Hernandez reports.
7: Those guidelines announced by Health Secretary Robert F. Kennedy Jr. and other top Trump officials urge Americans to avoid highly processed foods and prioritize protein at every meal. Yet school cafeterias often rely on pre-made food to feed students, and protein is usually a district's most expensive ingredient. School nutrition directors say the new standards will have to account for the fact that many districts are already working with tight budgets. The USDA has not yet released the new standards, and when they do, they'll be subject to a public comment period. The National School Lunch Program fed some 30 million children last year. Joe Hernandez, NPR News.
3: As President Trump returns from his state visit to China, the major financial markets in Europe are lower following declines in Asia. South Korea's benchmark was down more than 6% after topping 8,000 for the first time. I'm Giles Snyder, NPR News.
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1: 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To answer your question, yes, it did hurt when my voice fell from heaven. I'm Bill Curtis. And here is your host at the Studebaker Theater in the Fine Arts Building in Chicago, Illinois, Peter Sagal.
14: Thank you, Bill. And thank you, everybody. We have a great show for you today. Later on, we're going to be talking to Bobby Lopez, the composer who wrote the songs for the Book of Mormon and Frozen and is an EGOT winner twice over, which means that after he's a Wait, Wait guest, he becomes history's first ever We Got Winner. But first, it's your turn to vie for what must be the least prestigious prize in broadcasting, a voicemail recording from us. Give us a call at 1-888-WAIT-WAIT. That's 1-888-924-8924. It's time to welcome our first listener contestant this week. Hi, you're on Wait, Wait, Don't Tell Me.
15: Hi, Peter. This is Emma Johnson from Redwood City, California.
14: Redwood City, California. Oh, I love that authentic California accent. It's so rare to hear these days. What do you do there?
15: I run operations for a software company, but more importantly, I am proud parent to two young adults, and I just have to share that one of them signed me up to be a contestant on this show, so this is turning out to be an amazing Mother's Day gift.
14: Oh, how lovely!
1: Mother's Day. Great.
14: That is a lovely thing to hear, and I just want you to understand, we're still not going to go easy on you. You're going to have to earn this, okay? Well, welcome to the show, Emma. Let me introduce you to our panel. First up, he is the co-host of the podcasts Health Stuff and the Untitled Kondabolu Brothers podcast. It's Hari Kondabolu.
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15: Hi, Hari.
14: Next, she's a reporter for the Style section of the Washington Post. It's Roxanne Roberts.
17: Happy Mother's Day, Emma.
15: Thank you, Roxanne. Hi.
17: Hi.
14: And he's a correspondent for CBS Sunday Morning. It's our old friend, Mo Rocca.
18: Hi, Emma.
15: Hi, Mo.
14: So welcome to the show, Emma. You're going to play Who's Bill this time. Bill Curtis is going to read you three quotations from this week's news. If you can correctly identify or explain just two of them, you will win our prize, any voice from our show you might choose. Are you ready to go?
15: You betcha. Let's go.
14: Your first quote is someone saying farewell to an airline.
1: R.I.P., Banana Bus. Even though we bullied you, we all loved you deep down.
14: What beloved and behated airline suddenly went out of business overnight on Sunday?
15: That would be Spirit Airlines.
14: Spirit Airlines. After more than 40 years of offering no-frills budget air travel, Spirit suddenly went out of business last weekend. Spirit customers arrived at the airport the next morning only to discover that flights were canceled because the airline no longer existed, which, to be fair, is better than Spirit's usual excuse, we're a bad airline. It happened for a bunch of reasons, but let's face it, Spirit was doomed the second they chose that shade of yellow for their planes. Airplanes should not look like crime scene tape.
19: We lost a great punchline. We really did.
14: We really did. I know, it's like, wow. I mean,
18: Frontier's not as funny, right?
14: No, it just isn't, sadly. Yeah. Now, it's interesting. You might be wondering, well, why did they have to strand people? Why couldn't they announce it? They had to close overnight, so there weren't any Spirit Airlines in the air when they went out of business. Because all of a sudden, they'd be like rogue planes. Can you imagine that? It's like, Spirit 4562, you are cleared to go buck wild.
17: So they couldn't technically land?
14: Well, no. They had to wait. I mean, what you're saying is, like, I think at the more the point was.
17: Because that would be weird.
14: That would be weird. It's like, oh, we can't land, sorry. Can't pay the fees, so I guess we're up here forever.
18: Is that the one? I'm sorry. Is Spirit the one where people were always getting into fights at the gate and
17: yes.
18: Those videos would go viral?
14: I thought, isn't that more Southwest?
18: No. Southwest has cookies. Southwest is classy.
14: Oh, yeah, that's how they stop the fights from breaking out. They just throw the cookies on the ground. They're all like puppies. Like, oh, wait a minute. Your next quote is from a New York Times story about someone struggling while on the phone with customer service.
1: Would it help if I told you I'm the Pope?
14: So who was that, Emma?
15: That would be Pope Leo the 14th.
14: Yes, that was the Pope.
1: It was the Pope.
14: So a friend of his told this story, and it made the papers this week. The Pope called his personal bank back here in Chicago from the Vatican using his birth name, Robert Prevost, to change the address on his account. He's had a change of job. And the woman at the bank said, oh, if you want to change that information on your account, you have to come to the branch and do it in person. And he said, well, I really can't. And when she wouldn't budge, he said, would it help if I told you I was the Pope? All true. And this is also true. She then hung up on him.
19: Does the Pope need money?
14: Well, this is a thing.
18: And where does he keep it?
14: Yeah. This is a thing. Apparently, as part of his humility, the Pope insists on paying his own way and handling his own affairs. So he needs a bank account. He's paying for stuff. He's the guy who pays the bills. He's the guy who's calling for customer service, which finally explains why these days when you call customer service, the first thing you hear is, for Latin, press 1. You never thought about the Pope having to, like, do paperwork, right? Like, it's a pain. Like, reason for your address change? Conclave?
18: Conclave.
14: Mo, I happen to know that you have met a prior pope. Was it John Paul II?
18: No, I met Pope Francis.
14: Pope Francis. And yeah. Are you...
18: He did all his banking in Rome.
14: He did, yes. I know because Mo is actually involved with the Catholic Diocese in New York. Yep. You do good work for them. Do you think there's a chance you're going to meet this pope?
18: You know, I hope so. I mean, I wish I'd been that customer service rep that would have helped me to get a meeting, but I hope so. Yeah.
14: Do you know what you'd like to say to him if you do meet him?
18: Go with Citibank. Chase has too many fees.
14: Yeah. Your last quote, Emma, is about the return of a beloved breakfast ritual.
1: If you've missed rooting around in a cereal box, you're in luck.
2: So get excited, kids. According to the Associated Press, what are you about to find in cereal boxes again?
15: The little prizes that you
2: get
15: in cereal
2: boxes? Yes, toys, prizes, and cereal again. Yay! Yay! Thanks to Kellogg's, toys are going back into cereal boxes. The idea, of course, for putting in a toy in a cereal box is, hey, kids, just eat all this cereal. Eventually, you'll get the prize. No kid ever does that. We know this. They just get the thing, rip it open, and stick their whole arm straight in there, large animal veterinarian style. Just rooting around, finding what they need.
17: And if you have more than one kid, you have to buy two boxes
2: of cereal. Yeah.
17: You cannot just buy one.
2: Yeah.
17: This is genius.
2: It really is.
18: So what was the thing that walked up and down the wall? That
19: the slinky.
17: Slinky?
2: No. The wacky wall walker.
18: The wacky wall walker.
2: Yeah. That was.
18: It was very hygienic.
2: Yes.
19: I love that they brought the toys back, but I've always felt that adult cereals should have like things in them too.
2: Yeah.
19: Like Viagra or Lipitor.
18: That would be
19: something that's useful.
18: Yeah,
19: no,
2: yeah,
18: exactly.
2: It's like, oh wow, I opened my box of muesli and look, I found a loose cigarette.
18: Well, I was gonna say, yeah, all brand should have Metamucil, but they sort of do the same thing.
2: Yeah,
18: right?
2: A little redundant there. The first toy to be introduced is a novelty spoon. It's a Toy Story tie-in. I love that they were like, hey, for our first toy, let's make absolutely sure it's something we know a kid eating cereal already has. Bill, how did Emma do in our quiz?
1: Emma, you got them all right. You are perfect.
2: Okay. Emma, thank you for playing, and happy Mother's Day.
15: Thanks so much. It was a ton of fun.
2: Take care.
1: Thanks, Emma.
15: Bye-bye.
2: Right now, panel, it is time for you to answer some questions about this week's news. Hari, home security cameras can now use AI to identify threats and warn you, like people stealing packages from your porch, fires even, but they're not always right. For example, one woman was told there was a bear on her porch, and it was really what?
19: Scary. I mean, it's terrifying.
2: Terrifying.
19: It seems obvious.
2: It was really traumatic.
19: It was scary. It was frightening.
2: No.
19: Let's see. Can you give me a clue?
2: At least it didn't say there was a bear with a big saggy butt. This woman was told there was a big brown bear on her porch, and it turned out to be
19: a big saggy butt.
18: Give me the answer, Peter.
2: I believe Mo knows.
18: It was her.
2: It was her.
19: No.
18: No, that's terrible.
2: That's terrible. She was sweeping the porch wearing a brown tracksuit.
19: Oh, God.
2: She gets an alert.
19: No.
2: Bear on your porch. Rude, Ring.
19: Oh, that's awful.
18: But not all bears are overweight. Like Boo Boo Bear was nice and petite. Right?
2: Okay, no, it's not nice. It's one thing like you mistake a cat for a burglar. It's another if you're arriving home from a long day at work and you get an alert in your phone from your Ring camera, hey, there's a messy bitch in your front door.
17: So, I'm so confused. It was just basically the height and the color.
2: The height and the movements and the shuffling and the fact that she was eating a raw salmon, I believe.

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1: 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From NPR and WBEZ Chicago, this is Wait, Wait, Don't Tell Me, the NPR News Quiz. I'm Bill Curtis. We are playing this week with Roxanne Roberts, Hari Kondabolu, and Mo Rocca. And here again is your host at the Studebaker Theater in Chicago, Illinois, Peter Sagal.
2: Thank you, Bill. Thanks, everybody. Right now, it's time for the Wait, Wait, Don't Tell Me Bluff, the listener game called 1-888-WAIT-WAIT to play our game on the air. Hi, you are on Wait, Wait, Don't Tell Me.
3: Hi, this is Hillary Long in Santa Barbara, California.
2: Oh, Santa Barbara, one of the most beautiful places I know. What do you do there?
3: Well, now that I've reached a certain age, my husband and teen daughters like to say I'm retired. So I guess I'm a retired university administrator, but I am moonlighting for the last several years as everybody's caretaker.
2: I see.
0: Right.
2: And how nostalgic are you for actually getting to leave the house and having a job?
3: No.
2: Okay, well, good.
3: Quite busy.
2: I'm glad you're enjoying the lifestyle then. Hillary, it's great to have you with us. You're going to play the game in which you have to tell truth from fiction. What's the topic, Bill?
1: Screw you, silver screen.
2: No, movie theaters, as I'm sure you know, have been struggling lately to bring in an audience. Who wants like that immersive cinematic experience when you can just watch a movie on the toilet? Our panelists are going to tell you about a brand new threat to movie theaters. Pick the one who's telling the truth, and you'll win our prize, the Wait Waiter of your choice, on your voicemail. You ready to play?
3: Yes.
2: All right. First up, let's hear from Hari Kondabolu.
4: 15-year-old Billy Robinson of Middletown, Connecticut, was sick of watching movies. Quote, "Why are we watching other people have adventures for entertainment when we could be having them ourselves? If you assumed young Billy was inspired to leave the house and have new life experiences, you would be wrong." No, Billy decided to make the movies more interesting by editing himself into them. Ever wonder why Jack drowned instead of getting on the door with Rose and Titanic? Now we know there wasn't enough room because Billy was lying on there too. Did Han shoot Greedo first in Star Wars? Nope, it was Billy. Or how about Billy's Willy Wonka and the Chocolate Factory, where he plays all the Oompa Loompas? According to the owner of the Brunswick Theater, people keep calling to ask if we have the Billy version of The Devil Wears Prada 2. They don't want the normal one. Billy said, "I've always felt that Meryl Streep was overrated, and now I can prove it."
2: In Middletown, Connecticut, people don't go to the movies because they want to wait and watch the Billy cut at home. Your next movie, Meltdown, is from Roxanne Roberts.
5: Faced with slumping sales, last month Peloton introduced its latest innovation, Run for Your Life. The high-end fitness treadmill has a new program that screens Hollywood movies, mostly thrillers and horror films, with an option for the runners to become the lead characters. They're connected to monitors that track breathing, heart rates, and adrenaline while watching movies such as Running Man, obviously, Halloween, John Wick, and other really scary classics. Early users report elevated heart rates, more endurance, and not so cheap thrills. Quote, "I got so carried away that I had a panic attack and ended up in the ER. But my God, it was the most fun I've ever had exercising. I was back on the track the next day."
2: A Peloton version that lets you elevate your heart rate by watching horror movies and thrillers in the comfort of your home. And your last cinema shakeup comes from Mo Rocca.
6: The last few years have been brutal for movie theater owners, with attendance way down. Poor Nicole Kidman did the best that she could, but she has only so many hours in a day to sit alone in your theater. And now Chinese technology is about to make things even worse for owners. Chinese electric vehicles are now capable of projecting full-color movies from their headlights. Huawei is the company behind this adaptive headlight technology that allows you to park your car and use the nearest wall to watch your favorite movie. Think your own personal drive-in. I know what you're wondering. If Thelma and Louise had been driving a Chinese EV, might they instead have turned away from the clip and flipped on the headlights to watch a proto-feminist classic like Alice Doesn't Live Here Anymore? If Stephen King's Christine were a Chinese EV, would she take in Fast and the Furious, Ford versus Ferrari? Or might she surprise and delight us by watching Herbie the Love Bug before committing her next killing?
2: All right. Which of these is yet another threat to the well-being of old-school movie theaters? Is it from Hari Kondabolu, a boy named Billy, whose cuts of movies with himself starring in them are so popular people want to stay home to watch that instead? From Roxanne Roberts, a new version of Peloton that shows you the movies while you exercise, you can get some benefit from that elevated heart rate from fear? Or from Mo Rocca, a Chinese EV that can project movies through its headlights onto any surface you happen to be pointing your car at? Which of these is the real story of new cinematic technology?
3: I'm going to go with my heart. I'm going to go the movies from the headlights.
2: All right, you're going to choose Mo's story. Well, to bring you the correct answer, we spoke to someone who will probably be affected by the real story.
7: Somebody's going to be driving and being like, all right, let's just project Fast and the Furious on the back of this semi-truck and see what happens.
2: Yeah, that was Ryan Oestreich, the general manager of the Music Box Theater here in Chicago, reacting to the real story with less horror than I would have expected from him. But congratulations, Hillary. You followed your heart. You got it right. There's a lesson for all of us. You've won a point for Mo just for telling the truth, and you, of course, have won our prize, the voice of anyone you might choose from our voicemail. Choose Bill, choose Bill, choose Bill.
3: I will.
2: Okay, thank you so much for playing. Take care.
3: Thank you.
2: Bye-bye.
3: Bye.
8: It's just a bad movie where there's no crying.
2: And now the game where we ask very accomplished people to accomplish just one more thing. We call it Not My Job. Composer Bobby Lopez not only has an EGOT, he has more than two of them, with two Oscars, three Tonys, three Grammys, and four Emmys, and that's as of showtime.
9: Bravo!
2: With his wife, Kristen Anderson Lopez, he wrote the songs for the movies Frozen, Frozen 2, and Coco, and with Trey Parker and Matt Stone, he wrote the Broadway mega hit The Book of Mormon, which celebrated its 15th anniversary this spring. Bobby Lopez, welcome to Wait, Wait, Don't Tell Me. So let's start here. Congratulations on the Book of Mormon. 15 years on Broadway. That puts you in the rarefied heights of, Broadway composers.
10: We're the 10th longest running show of all time.
2: Yeah. How does it feel to be the Andrew Lloyd Webber of F-bomb shows?
10: It feels good. It feels good. I would never put myself in his rarefied air.
2: No. Now, if you've never seen the Book of Mormon, I don't know how that's possible at this point, but it is incredibly obscene in the best possible way. And I heard a story. It was actually in Josh Gad's memoir, Josh Gad from the original cast. He says he was at an initial workshop. You were working out the show. And he read or performed one of the songs, and he actually said to Trey Parker, one of the authors, he said, "You can't do this. This is too offensive. People will kill you." did you ever worry about that?
10: You know, I give him this. When you read the Book of Mormon on the page, you know, there's a convention in writing the scripts out where all the lyrics are in all caps.
2: Yes.
10: which looks like screaming.
2: Yes.
10: So when you have the lyrics to Hasadiga Ibuwai filling the page, it really jumps out at a different tone than the music makes it much sweeter.
2: Yeah, and I just want to say to the audience, if I were to translate that phrase, the name of a song, not only would we be canceled, NPR would be burned to the ground. So the music. Were you surprised that this musical about Mormon missionaries with its extraordinary language and themes and sense of humor was the monster hit that it became?
10: We were hoping to run a year and maybe get some protesters. But instead we became this long-running mainstream right down the middle hit, which still baffles me.
2: I know, it's amazing. And the amazing thing is the Mormon church was okay with it, right? They kind of got on board.
10: Yeah, they kind of judoed us. They were like, let's put an ad in the Playbill. You've seen the show, now read the book.
6: Great ad.
9: Great ad.
2: Are you aware of anybody who came off the streets, saw the Book of Mormon, the musical, and any of its many iterations or productions, and then said, you know what? I think I'll look into this religion.
10: No, but I would love to meet you if you're out there.
2: before we leave the topic, I understand that in June, once the show comes back from its theater catching fire, the show is going to be doing something called Magical Mormon Mystery Week.
10: Yes, that's
2: exciting.
10: We're having Josh Gad, Andrew Rannells, and all of the original company kind of come back and pop into the show at, you know, sort of random scenes, and I will get to also be in it with Matt and Trey on certain nights.
2: Really?
10: Trey's in it every night, yeah. Trey's going to play Jesus and Joseph Smith every night that week. So
2: wow.
10: That's something to see.
2: From what I know of him, that's kind of a dream come true, right?
10: I mean, he looks like Jesus and Joseph
2: that's
10: Smith.
2: That's true. Famously, you are the youngest person ever to EGOT, Emmy, Grammy, Oscar, Tony. And you also are the only person, as far as I know, who's done it twice in each category, Woo. Sometimes more than twice. And we're just wondering, as the only person in the entire world to have ever done that, what kind of privileges does that get you? Do you get to cut in line at the movie theater?
10: Oh, let's see. My family, my kids, my kids were very young at the time, and they and Kristen, my wife, got together and made an EGOT necklace like the one from 30 Rock,
2: yes.
10: But out of cardboard and macaroni and glue.
2: Oh, that's awesome.
6: That's great.
2: I hope
10: you can see it. It's online somewhere.
2: That's fabulous. Speaking of your wife, who's astonishingly talented and shared in your Oscars because she co-wrote the songs from Coco and Frozen with you, she is missing that Tony Award. So she's an ego.
10: She's a big ego.
2: Big ego. Any tension around the house, or maybe when you're having, you know, those spats like we all do? You're like,
10: don't try and get me in trouble, man.
2: I know, my Tony says it's your turn to clean the kitchen. Yeah.
10: No.
2: No. Is that tough, though, because you obviously work very successfully with your wife. Does it, like, interfere with, like, your daily life? Do you pause and go, wait a minute, is that a song? Did we just write a song? Is that a song? Or is it like, you're not going to write a song about this, right?
10: Absolutely. We are on vacation and we end up like running to write something like not for any project. Just like we wrote lyrics to like our kids loved Harry Potter way back when, and we wrote a whole Harry Potter quiz show set of lyrics to the Harry Potter theme. It was what time is it? You know what time it is. Time for the Harry Potter quiz. And it went on. I got the whole thing.
2: Really? Wow. Well, Bobby Lopez, it's a joy to talk to you. We have invited you here to play a game that this time we're calling...
9: You Are 15, Going on 16.
2: It's the 15th anniversary of Book of Mormon, which means it's time to start planning for the show's appearance on the MTV reality show My Super Sweet 16. That's the show in which America's richest and most entitled teenagers threw extravagant birthday parties and then cried at them. So we're going to ask you three questions about that show. Answer two of them correctly, you'll win a prize for one of our listeners.
10: Wait, give me a second to watch all those episodes.
2: Yes, please, do that. Bill, who is Bobby Lopez playing for?
9: Luxem Wong of Gaithersburg, Maryland.
2: All right, here we go. In season 7, as fans remember, birthday girl Skye got upset because all her friends were inside dancing, meaning that none of them could see what? A, her head projected onto Mount Rushmore, which was the venue for the party. B, her arrival at the party riding the same giant gold lion that Katy Perry rode in her Super Bowl halftime show. Or C, her grand entrance in a 20-foot-tall dress with a hydraulic lift built into it to raise her into the air.
10: Well, that sounds like a girl obsessed with Wicked. I think I'll choose C.
2: You were right. That's exactly right. All right. My Super Sweet 16... My Super Sweet 16 was so popular that it had several spin-off shows, including which of these? A, Exiled, where the parents of teens who had parties in the show send those teens to remote countries by themselves to see if they can survive. B, My Super Depressing 30, about people realizing they were totally unequipped for adulthood. Or C, I Hate Them All, interviews with the caterers, waiters, and other people who staff the parties.
10: Wow. They all sound fake. I pick C again.
2: You're going to pick C again. I Hate Them All, interviews with the staff of the parties. No, I'm afraid it was A, Exiled. It was a whole, lasted one season. They sent these entitled kids, and as far as I know, they all survived and came back. All right, last question. If you get this right, you win. My Super Sweet 16 has inspired other creators, including which of these? A, your friend Trey Parker, who made a South Park episode where Satan throws his own Super Sweet 16 party. B, choreographer Twyla Tharp, who created a dance show called Les Insufferables. Or C, actor Nicolas Cage, who vowed that his own kid's birthday party would be better than any of those parties in the show, and subsequently had to declare bankruptcy again.
10: It was A, right?
2: It was A, yeah. Yes, Trey Parker made an homage to Super Sweet 16 on South Park. He called, the maker of South Park, called My Super Sweet 16, quote, the most disgusting foul show ever made. Bill, how did Bobby Lopez do in our quiz?
9: He got 2 out of 3, and that's good enough for us.
2: Bobby Lopez is the double EGOT winning songwriter and composer of Book of Mormon, which you can see during Magical Mormon Mystery Week at the Eugene O'Neill Theater from June 9th through June 14th. Bobby Lopez, thank you so much for joining us. And wait, don't tell me. What a pleasure to talk to you.
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4: 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From NPR and WBEZ Chicago, this is Wait, Wait, Don't Tell Me, the NPR News Quiz. I'm Bill Curtis. We are playing this week with Mo Rocca, Roxanne Roberts, and Hari Kondabolu. And here again is your host at the Studebaker Theater in Chicago, Illinois, Peter Sagal.
1: Thank you, Bill. In just a minute, Bill orders some limericks for the table. It's our Listener Limerick Challenge. If you'd like to play, give us a call at 1-888-WAIT-WAIT. That's 1-888-924-8924. Right now, panel, some more questions for you from the week's news. Mo, elderly people often have problems with balance, forcing them to use canes or walkers, but a research team in Japan has come up with a better way. Simply fit the elderly with a what?
5: With a Michelin Man costume.
1: That's
5: then,
1: great.
5: Right?
1: Because pneumatic,
5: then you would never, right,
1: cushioned.
5: Yeah, you would never hurt
1: thick
5: yourself
1: in the middle.
5: Falling.
1: No, it's something that will help them keep their balance. I'll give you a hint. We don't know if they can wag them.
5: Oh, to give old people tails.
1: Yes, give old people enormous tails.
5: That is so cute.
1: It would be adorable. Researchers in Japan and engineers have developed a 3-foot-long mechanical motorized tail called ARC, which automatically moves to counterbalance you when you lean over. It also makes it much easier to tell when grandma is happy.
5: So to make them like marsupials?
1: No, not exactly. The idea is there are a lot of animals, like, say, monkeys or cheetahs, that use tails for balance. They can counterbalance their own movements and stay, you know, stable.
5: Yeah. Oh, so grandma might be swinging from a tree now?
1: It's possible. Yeah. No, wait a minute. That's the ARCA 2. They're working on that. To keep the wearer balanced as they move, the tail uses pneumatic pumps to move in reaction to the user's motions. So if you think a walker makes you look bad, just try looking and sounding like a T-Rex with IBS.
6: So here, that is the question. How do you go to the bathroom?
1: Yeah, I know.
6: Wearing a giant tail.
1: Oh, God. I mean, you're there, you're with Grandpa, everything's going great. It's like, oh, no, Grandpa's lifting his tail. Just...
5: Grandpa's getting some tail. And yeah. Living. No. He's dating again? No, he's actually getting a tail.
1: Hari, a gym in Denver is being sued by owners of condos in the building above the gym. They say the gym has hurt their property.

0: property values because of the what?
1: The stench.
0: Not the stench.
1: Oof. The water from the shower.
0: Not the water from the shower.
1: From the sound.
0: Yes, specifically what sound?
2: Oh, no.
1: Grunting.
0: Grunting, yes! They say that their property values are diminished because of the constant grunting from the gym. The Denver gym, that's a gym with weight machines, treadmills, diced ham, green pepper, and cheddar cheese, has faced constant complaints from the tenants above it since it opened 2 years ago. Now residents are suing the owners of the gym. They say, quote, weightlifters groaning, yelling, and struggling to lift weights. That last one sounds suspiciously less like a complaint and more like a sick burn. Residents say they're unable to sleep, enjoy dinner, or work from home, unquote, because of the noise, while the weightlifters say, one more, you got this, unquote.
1: I mean, I'm sure people are having sex in that building, and there's the sounds of sex. And
0: the grunting, I guess, from sex next door would be bad enough, but if they were also saying, oh, one more, you got this from there. Very distressing, I think. I'd move.
3: Can you spot me?
0: You have to wipe that down if you're done with it.
4: Yeah.
0: Coming up, it's lightning fill in the blank, but first it's the game where you have to listen for the rhyme. If you'd like to play on air, call or leave a message at 1-888-WAIT-WAIT. That's 1-888-924-8924. You can see us most weeks here at the Studebaker Theater in downtown Chicago, or you can catch us on the road. For example, we will be in Austin, Texas on June 4th, and there are still a few tickets left. With more shows being announced soon, you want to go to nprpresents.org for tickets and information to all of those live events. Hi, you're on Wait, Wait, Don't Tell Me.
5: Hi, this is Bill Valderas in Columbus, Ohio.
0: Columbus, where we've been a few times. What do you do there in the capital?
5: Well, I own a data analytics consulting firm, but my family and I are also very active with Golden Retriever Rescue, and we have two adopted Goldens that we have trained to be therapy dogs, and we spread joy throughout Central Ohio with them.
0: Oh, that's great. I've always wondered, like, what specific training do therapy dogs have?
5: Generally speaking, they have to do two things well. You have to have strangers tell you you're beautiful, and you have to be willing to get hugged and kissed by strangers a lot. So those are the single qualifications.
0: Oh, my gosh. I could be a therapy dog.
6: You don't have enough hair.
0: I could be a therapy hairless cat.
3: Yes.
0: So there. All right, well, welcome to the show, Bill. Bill Kurtz is going to read you three news-related limericks with the last word or phrase missing from each. If you can fill in that last word or phrase correctly in two of the limericks, you'll be a winner. You ready to play?
5: I am ready to play.
0: All right, here we go. Here's your first limerick.
7: Not all tooth decay carries much gravity. Scanty flossing's no moral depravity. So dentists, please chill and put down that drill. We don't need to fill every
5: cavity.
0: Right, the New York cavity, yes. The New York Times reported this week that just because your dentist said you need a cavity filled doesn't mean you really do. No thanks, Doc. I actually like it when drinking cold water sends searing pain stabbing into my skull. It turns out that many dentists recommend filling cavities that can be treated with better dental hygiene. Some say they do this because they can charge more for a filling, but the truth is they just love drilling into your teeth. It's soothing for them.
1: Wait, I don't understand, because, like, a cavity is a hole, right?
0: Cavity is a hole, but here's the thing. New standards for dental care say that in the very first stages of a cavity, it can be reversed with better hygiene, right? Better brushing. What your dentist recommends, again, this is true, actually depends on when they went to dental school. So a younger dentist, the latest, you know, standards, might just give you medicated toothpaste, send you home. An older dentist will grab for the drill right away, and a really old dentist will just tie that old tooth to the doorknob.
6: Here's the problem I always have. I keep thinking like a logical person. And
0: always a mistake in the same age.
6: It's always a mistake, because if you have a cavity, then you have a hole in your tooth.
0: You do.
6: And this suggests that somehow that hole will get filled in with just, like, medicated toothpaste, but that doesn't seem logical given the fact that you've got eroded enamel.
2: Right. So we're really giving this a lot of thought.
1: Well, it's not that much. It's not that much thought. It's like it's a hole. Holes get bigger.
2: Yeah.
1: That's the thought.
2: But apparently,
1: the hole's going to get bigger, so they got to fill it in.
2: Right. Otherwise, it will, as you say, get bigger.
1: That's right.
2: Absolutely.
1: Uh-huh.
2: Here is your next limerick.
7: Waluigi and Peach are not scoffing. What an awesome box to get sent off in. As you've laid down to rest, it is one final quest. Put more stars, wands, and coins on that...
5: coffin.
2: Yes, coffin. Congratulations for video game fans getting on in years. There's a new line of Super Mario Brothers themed coffins that you can buy for yourself or a loved one. They come in bright red, green, or pink. They can be customized with images of your favorite characters. It's a fun and creative way to let all your loved ones know you died as you lived, wasting your entire life playing video games.
1: Your entire lives.
2: Exactly. True. Here's your last limerick.
7: Highland cattle look fuzzy and snuggly, and visitors pose with them smugly. We need people to pass, not to stop and harass. So we breed them to make them more...
5: ugly?
2: Yes, a British farmer, sick and tired of influencers coming onto his land to take selfies with his beautiful cows, has developed a plan to stop it. He's going to breed the cows to make them uglier. That is a pretty clever solution. But let's ask the big question. Why was he previously breeding the cows to make them hot?
1: I don't think I could tell the difference between an attractive cow and a less attractive cow.
3: Well, there's also ugly cows that are sexy. Like it's like being attractive, like, right, there's sexiness and then there's just conventional good looks. So this could really backfire.
2: So are you suggesting that some cows just have sexy personalities?
3: Well, just like some people, like Benicio del Toro is not conventionally handsome, but he has a lot of sex appeal. Like, you could end up with a really, really, like, groundbreaking, iconoclastic, sexy cow.
6: Or the farmer could just build a fence so the influencers didn't come on their pasture.
3: Yes. But then we wouldn't be talking about
2: it. I know.
6: This is true.
2: Bill, how did Bill do on our quiz?
7: Bill was on top of it. He got all three. Very good job.
2: Congratulations, Bill. Well done.
5: Thank you.
2: Thank you so much for playing. Take care.
5: Thanks. Have a good day.
2: Bye-bye. Now it is time for our final game, Lightning Fill in the Blank. Each of our players will have 60 seconds in which to answer as many fill-in-the-blank questions as they can. Each correct answer now worth 2 points. Bill, can you give us the scores?
7: Stand back. Mo has 5. Roxanne has 2. Hari has 1.
2: All right, Hari, you're in third place, so you're up first. The clock will start when I begin your first question. Fill in the blank. After an outbreak on a cruise ship, global health agencies are racing to track people who have come in contact with blank virus.
1: Hantavirus.
2: Right. This week, CDC data showed that ER visits due to blank bites have surged.
1: Insect bites.
2: I'm going to give it to you, tick bites. According to new polls, blank's approval rating has dropped below 35%.
1: Trump.
2: Right. After facing backlash over their new $9 cup of premium coffee, the CEO of Starbucks defended the drink, saying, blank.
1: Cheaper than gas.
2: No, he said. That actually might be true. No, he defended their new $9 cup of coffee by saying, at least it's not a $10 cup of coffee. On Wednesday, it was announced that Golden Tempo, the winner of the blank, will not run in the Preakness Stakes.
1: Kentucky Derby?
2: Right. On Monday, the head of FIFA defended the high price of 2026 blank tickets.
1: World Cup?
2: Right. This week, a zoo in Armenia assured concerned residents that the escaped zebra people were seeing running loose in the streets was just blank.
1: A ghost.
2: No, a donkey painted black and white. Residents of the Armenian capital of Yerevan were concerned that there had been an escape at the zoo when they saw what looked like a zebra wandering around, but the zoo knew something was up when all of their animals were accounted for and everybody who called was like, hey, I think I saw your zebra near my house, but its stripes were running. Bill, how are you doing our quiz?
7: Good. 5 right. 10 more points. Total of 11 puts him in the lead.
2: There you go. All right. Rox, you are up next. Fill in the blank. On Thursday, intelligence officials said that Iran could withstand a U.S. blockade of the blank for months.
6: The Hormuz Strait.
2: Right. On Wednesday, a judge unsealed blank's purported suicide note.
6: Jeffrey Epstein.
2: Right. On Wednesday, NASA released 12,000 photos from the Artemis II mission to the blank.
6: To the moon.
2: Right. According to new data, blank prices have risen 50% since February.
6: I'm going to say gas.
2: Right. This week, a marine biologist in Vancouver rescued a blue heron who got its foot stuck in blank.
6: In a lobster.
2: No. Close. In an oyster.
6: Ah.
2: On Thursday, NASA said that the Titan rover may have accidentally brought fungus to blank.
6: Mars.
2: Yes. On Sunday, GameStop's CEO made an unsolicited $56 billion offer to buy online auction site blank.
6: eBay.
2: Right. This week, a man in Wisconsin had perfect timing when he blanked while teaching a CPR class.
6: Oh, is this the guy that had a heart attack?
2: Yes.
6: And then his class saved him with CPR?
2: He had a heart attack while teaching a class on CPR. Very good. The man who's really gunning for that Teacher of the Year award was in the middle of teaching a class on CPR when he started suffering a heart attack. He did recover, but then he had to have 22 more heart attacks so the other kids in class got a chance. Bill, how did Roxanne do?
7: Very well. 7 right, 14 more, 16 total. She's in the lead.
2: There you are. All right. How many, then, does Mo need to win?
7: 6 to win.
2: Nothing, Mo. Here we go. This is for the game. On Wednesday, media mogul blank passed away at the age of 87.
3: Ted Turner.
2: Right. On Monday, the Supreme Court temporarily restored access to the blank pill.
3: The abortion pill.
2: Yes. Due to the increased energy demand of data centers, Pennsylvania authorities are considering reactivating the nuclear plant at blank.
3: 3 Mile Island.
2: Right. On Wednesday, blank announced his presidential library would open in June.
3: Barack Obama.
2: Right. According to clinical trials, Moderna's new mRNA-based blank shot is more effective than the traditional one.
3: Coronavirus.
2: No, they're flu shots. This week, the UK version of late-night sketch show Blank was renewed for a second season.
3: SNL.
2: Right. This week, a man in Scotland was hospitalized after he accidentally drove his car into Blank.
3: Does haggis come in fields? Into a bog. Into a peat bog.
2: Not a peat bog. Not a haggis. He drove his car into a wall painted to look like the entrance to a tunnel. In the most Looney Tunes-ass accident in automobile history, the Scottish driver drove directly into a wall because it was painted to look like the entrance to a tunnel. Emergency workers took him to the hospital where doctors are working hard to get the cartoon birds to stop circling his neck. Bill, did Mo do well enough to win?
7: So close. 5 right. 10 more points. His 15 is one short of Roxanne, who's the winner.
2: There you go. He shows up. He wins. In just a minute, our panelists will predict, now that they're coming back, what would be the surprise hit toy found in cereal boxes. But first, let me tell you all that support for NPR comes from NPR stations and BritBox, taking viewers to worlds of drama, romance, and scandal with new original period dramas featuring the other Bennett sister from the world of Jane Austen, streaming at BritBox.com. 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Philip Goedeker writes our limericks. Our public address announcer is Paul Friedman. Our ops manager is Jasira Vardak. Thanks to the staff and crew here at the Studebaker Theater. BJ Lederman composed our theme. Our program is produced by Jennifer Mills, Miles Dornbos, and Lillian King. Special thanks to Blythe Robertson and Monica Hickey. Peter Gwynn is visiting the Pope. Our visual host is Emma Choi. Technical direction is from Lorna White. Our CFO is Colin Miller. Our production manager is Robert Newhouse. Our senior producer is Ian Chillog, and the executive producer of Wait, Wait, Don't Tell Me is Mike Danforth. Now, panel, what are we going to find in our cereal boxes? Hari Kondabolu.
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2: Thank you, Bill Curtis. Thanks also to Hari Kondabolu, Mo Rocco, and Roxanne Roberts. Thank you, our fabulous audience here at the Studio Baker Theater in downtown Chicago, Illinois. Thanks to all of you for listening wherever you might be. I'm Peter Sagal. We'll see you next week. This is NPR.
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1: I'm Ray Bassett, and today on Scenic Roots, Wild Asia, Life at Extremes 3D. 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
2: So that's the kind of the big to the small, and in between we've got snow leopards in the high mountains of India, living in the most inhospitable climates, and yet being these majestic big cats. We've got these incredible goats called Markhor, the biggest goat species on the planet.
1: Honoring America's fallen soldiers for this Memorial Day.
3: Take flags and then start placing them at the headstones of the veterans. And the protocol for doing that is the flags do go center line on the headstone and about 12 inches in front of the headstone.
1: And from Chattamatters, Kim's Hot Fish.
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1: As you'll hear, and more, today on Scenic Roots. The news is next.
5: Live from NPR News in Washington, I'm Dave Mattingly. President Trump is on his way back to the U.S., having wrapped up his summit with China's President Xi Jinping. Before leaving Beijing, Trump described his visit as having been a great couple of days, and he thanked Xi for hosting him and the U.S. delegation that included some corporate CEOs.
6: This has been an incredible visit. I think a lot of good has come of it. We've made some fantastic trade deals, great for both countries.
5: Trump told Fox News China agreed to purchase 200 airliners from Boeing during his trip. Trump and Xi met for 3 hours today. That followed yesterday's meeting where China's foreign ministry says the Chinese leader warned Trump the U.S. and China risk conflicts if the issue of Taiwan isn't handled properly. President Trump's trip to Beijing came as the U.S. and China compete to advance artificial intelligence. The Trump administration's approach to AI has long been to prioritize innovation, but NPR's Deepa Shivaram says there are signs of a shift to AI safety.
7: Trump and administration officials have been starting to talk more about AI safety for the first time. This comes in part after AI company Anthropic sounded the alarm about its latest model Mythos due to cybersecurity concerns. That sent off a wave of concern about the potential dangers around new AI models. In interviews, administration officials have started to use words they haven't used before, like safety. That was surprising to Kyle Chan, a fellow at the Brookings Institution.
8: It's a dramatic reversal from just a year ago when you could hardly say the word safety in Trump circles.
7: But it's not yet clear if the Trump White House is planning to change anything when it comes to AI regulations. Even if they did, it would likely be small. Any actual regulations would have to come from Congress. Deepa Shivaram, NPR News.
5: The director of the CIA has wrapped up a visit to Havana, where he talked about intelligence cooperation between the U.S. and Cuba. Here's NPR's Eder Peralta.
9: In a statement, the Cuban government says CIA Director John Ratcliffe flew to Havana with a delegation to meet with his counterpart at the Ministry of the Interior. As part of the political dialogue, the Cuban government says it demonstrated that Cuba poses no threat to the United States. It insists Cuba does not have any, quote, foreign military or intelligence bases on its territory, and it has never supported any hostile activity against the U.S. The visit comes as the situation on the island becomes critical. Protesters took to the street across Havana on Wednesday night, and Cuba's energy minister says they have run out of fuel, meaning blackouts are likely to continue across the country. Eder Peralta, NPR News, Mexico City.
5: Wall Street is coming off record-high closes for the S&P 500 and the NASDAQ, and the Dow finished above the 50,000 mark yesterday. This is NPR News. The Trump administration says the U.S. will provide another $1.8 billion to the U.N. for humanitarian aid. As NPR's Fatma Tanis reports, the money will be used to help people in more than a dozen countries, including Ukraine.
10: It's the second big tranche of funding the administration is giving out for global humanitarian aid. The first was $2 billion in December, and it's part of a new model the administration is piloting for foreign assistance since the dismantling of the U.S. Agency for International Development last year. The State Department says the funds will support aid efforts in 21 countries, including Ukraine, Nigeria, and Lebanon. Jeremy Lowen, Undersecretary of Foreign Assistance at the State Department, says the U.S. is still the largest donor for global aid. But global health experts say the combined funds are $10 billion short of what the U.S. gave for humanitarian aid in the last year of the Biden administration. Fatma Tanis, NPR News.
5: A judge in Florida is scheduled to hear arguments today in a legal challenge to the new congressional map approved by state lawmakers. Critics, including voting rights groups, argue the new map violates the state constitution's ban on partisan redistricting. Florida Governor Ron DeSantis signed the changes into law. They're to be used in the November midterm elections. Republicans currently hold 20 of the state's 28 seats in the House. The governor says the new map could help Republicans gain 4 additional seats. Scottie Scheffler is among 7 players sharing the first-round lead at the PGA Championship in Pennsylvania. I'm Dave Mattingly in Washington.
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1: This is Scenic Roots. I'm Ray Bassett. Thanks for joining us. Slices of the vast wildlife across the world's largest continent have come to the big screen here in Chattanooga. Wild Asia, Life at Extremes 3D, premieres Friday at the Tennessee Aquarium's IMAX 3D Theater. The 45-minute film, narrated by actor Colin Firth, is a supercut of supercuts from Asia, a 7-episode TV series on the BBC. Matthew Wright is the producer of that series and the director of Wild Asia. Matthew, thanks for joining us.
13: Thank you for having me.
1: Tell us more about this film.
13: This is a 40-minute long giant screen film about the wildlife.
1: What does this film show that a lot of people don't know about the wildlife of Asia?
13: This is showing folks that the extreme variety of wildlife that exists on this continent. Obviously, it's the biggest continent on the planet. It covers about 30% of the land surface area we have. There's just an incredible variety of habitats and also creatures that live there. And I know 40 minutes isn't that long, but we've tried to cram in as many creatures as we can. And I'm hoping folks come out kind of almost like they've been hit around the face with just a riot of color and an explosion of behavior.
1: Give us a few examples.
13: So we've got a fantastic tiger sequence. We've got Bengal tigers, very popular creature. They've been filmed a lot, but we film them really in depth for the first time with drones, with these new lightweight quiet drones with big zoom lenses, so we're able to follow them from the air. Didn't seem to bother them at all, and capture them kind of chilling out, family dynamics, even hunting in a way that we've never been able to before because they live in such dense vegetation. So that's at one end of the spectrum. And then right at the other end of the spectrum, we've got this tiny little sea slug that's less than an inch long called a sea bunny. They look like a Pokemon. They've got these really cute little sensory antennae that look like ears, and they live on the coral reefs off of Indonesia. And they patrol the reef. You'd think they just get snaffled up by creatures, by predators, because they're defenseless, they're blind, but somehow they're untouchable, and it turns out it's because they consume this blue sponge, which confers a massive level of poison onto them, so nothing touches them because they just immediately die as soon as they eat one. So that's the kind of the big to the small, and in between we've got snow leopards in the high mountains of India living in the most inhospitable climates and yet being these majestic big cats. We've got these incredible goats called Markhor, the biggest goat species on the planet. This is in Pakistan in the Hindu Kush mountains there, and we follow the males there as they have these big battles on these cliffs. It's a bit like if you had to have a wrestling match right on the edge of a precipice, and they've got a kind of compete for the ladies and at the same time not fall to their deaths. And then we've got this fantastic fish. I could go on here. There's a fantastic fish called the Moorish Idol, which is a beautiful little reef fish, and they spawn in vast numbers in the ocean off the Western Pacific. And unfortunately for them, when they spawn, they gather in such large numbers, they attract the attention of reef sharks. And there's a kind of running of the gauntlet situation where these huge shoal, hundreds and hundreds of sharks, one of the biggest aggregations of sharks in the world, follows this big shoal of Moorish Idol, just picking them off, eating them like popcorn, until after maybe 2 or 3 hours of this pursuit, the sharks are all full and they kind of give up the chase. And there's literally a handful of these fish left. There's maybe 7 or 8 fish left. You can see this massive shoal has almost dwindled to nothing. And these are the guys that are going to go on and kind of repopulate the population. And I guess it's a survival of the fittest thing. There's a lot in there.
14: This builds on a multi-part series in recent years. Talk about that.
13: This spun out of a series commissioned by BBC One and BBC America and other broadcast partners internationally, just called Asia. It was a 7-part series that broadcast in 2024. And I oversaw the editorial team that put that together. It took us about 4 years. We spent around 2,500 days in the field filming. We collaborated with people from 30 different nationalities to make the series. It was a big undertaking, and in the process of capturing that series, it just became apparent that the grand landscapes and the sort of impactive behavior that we were capturing would lend itself perfectly to the giant screen treatment. So we put together a proposal. We managed to get funding to create this giant screen version where we've distilled the very best of the series down into this special 40 minutes and formatted it for the giant screen.
14: How were you able to distill it down to 45 minutes? There's so many examples where no doubt there were a lot of discussions and debates within your team on, well, we should absolutely keep this in, and we don't have time for that.
13: Yeah, as you know, editing stuff down is super hard. You've got to kind of kill your darlings and choose who you're going to preserve. And we have a variety of different producers and directors on the series, and they're all clamoring for their sequences to be kind of selected. But ultimately, we drew up a list of the most powerful sequences, and then we had to make sure that we had a good blend. We couldn't have the whole show full of predation. We couldn't have the whole show full of maternal care. We had to make sure we were mixing the kind of behaviors that we were portraying, and we wanted to make sure that we were pulling stories from across the continent. We weren't just focusing in on one area. Yeah, we were able to, in the end, we had a kind of a shootout, and we were able to bring up a list of our favorite big hitting stories that were complementary to one another. But it was tough.
14: Talk more about bringing this film to Chattanooga and the Tennessee Aquarium IMAX Theater.
13: I'm so excited to be here. Genuinely, it's a real privilege. I don't often get to do this kind of thing, to meet with people who are viewing the films that I work on. I generally work in television as a medium. And the giant screen medium is super exciting for me. Like, the screen here in Chattanooga is almost 70 feet high. It's 90 feet wide. They have 12 different channels of audio, 2 laser projectors at the same time. So this thing's in 3D. It's a totally different experience to watching at home. And it's a cliche, but you really do feel like you could be there, because your peripheral vision is filled with the imagery, and you're hearing the sound of the creatures behind you, above you, below you. As a medium, it's quite different to television. We don't have to work so hard to grab people. You can just let the pictures speak for themselves. You can let the landscape shots run for longer, because people just feel that it's like you're in a hot air balloon gliding over the terrain. It's a top-notch venue. It really is. So I'm really pleased that you folks have decided to screen it here. It should be on through most of the summer. It's less than $10, which, where I come from in the UK, that's a good price for an IMAX cinema experience. So yeah, I'm so pleased it's on here and I've had a chance to visit.
14: How were you drawn to this type of storytelling?
13: I've always been into television. That was my first love when I was a little kid. I just loved watching TV, working out how it was made, what made a good story. And then as I went through school, I became kind of drawn to the natural world. That was something else that interested me. So as a young man, I was keen to try and find a way to marry these two pursuits. And the obvious answer was to try and get a career in wildlife filmmaking, which isn't particularly easy. But I'm lucky that Bristol, where I'm based, makes around half of all the natural history content in the world.
14: Half of it's all produced in Bristol in the UK.
13: Half. Apparently, I mean, don't ask me, that the citation is needed, but 50% is a conservative estimate. There's a company there, the BBC Natural History Unit, next year celebrating its 70th anniversary. And that's the specialist hub for wildlife filmmaking in the BBC. And as a result, a whole kind of ecosystem has grown up around the city of independent production companies and post-production facilities, all specializing in the genre. So it's really the kind of place to be, at least in the UK, if you want to work in this kind of area.
14: And you mentioned drones earlier. How else has this type of filmmaking, this wildlife storytelling through film, changed?
13: Changed massively. So when I started, we shot on film, on Super 16mm film. It was very expensive, time-consuming. You didn't know quite if you got a shot until you got home and actually processed it through a chemical bath. Now we go digital. Everything's captured digitally. And yeah, drones are a huge game changer. They've only come in the last few years. They're super quiet. They can fly now for 30, 40 minutes before you have to reload. Most animals aren't scared by them at all, especially if they don't have natural aerial predators above them. And it means we can put cameras where we just couldn't before, and we can get insights into animal behavior. We can follow creatures for longer, even in thick, dense vegetation. So that's opened things up. We also have incredible zoom lenses, these big 1500mm zoom lenses that enable us to, say, fill the frame with a tiger from several hundred meters away. The other big game changer is gimbal stabilized systems. It sounds very geeky, but it's basically a kind of super expensive shock absorber for the camera that keeps it dead steady, even if you're, you know, bumping along the road in a vehicle or you're flying in a helicopter. And that means that, again, we can deploy these really long lenses in situations where the camera's on the move, whereas previously you could never do that because on a long lens, any movement is massively magnified and the shot would be wobbling all over the place and the viewers would feel sick. And now we can get these cinematic smooth moves. In the past, you could only do with, say, like a rail system, almost like a railroad that you put the camera on. Now you can handhold the camera and have an operator walk along with it and film something from a great distance away, and it's just super smooth. So I think our imagery is becoming more cinematic, but at the heart, what we're still doing is telling stories from the natural world, and that hasn't changed and that won't change because that's our bread and butter.
14: And beyond the oohs and ahs that someone will experience when they see this film on the IMAX screen, what do you and the other filmmakers hope people take away from it? You go halfway around the world, you see all of these species. There's ever the concern about any of these species under threat or could be.
13: Yeah, that's really valid. There's lots of different genres of natural history filmmaking. Some of the natural history projects are out and out conservation based and telling a conservation story. The other end of the spectrum, we're just looking to revel in the majesty of the natural world. This is probably a project more in that field. We're just aiming to bring Asian wildlife to people, hopefully blow their minds, enthuse them. And then that still has a conservation impact, of course, because if you're not enthused by the natural world, you're not going to be interested in conservation. And also, I think, sounds, again, a bit tangential, but from a health perspective, if people are seeing the natural world in Asia and being wowed by it, you have some of the most incredible wildlife on the planet here in the United States. And just people enthused and think, well, I'm going to go to Asia this year, but I can get out into the back country here and I can go see some pretty cool animals. And just getting outside is healthy. It's good for mental health. It's just all around a great thing to do. So hopefully that's another benefit.
14: Among the other benefits are education.
13: Yeah, absolutely. You can educate in multiple ways, can't you? We try and be not hit people with too many facts in these films. It's like show, don't tell. So but you don't necessarily need to know how much a tiger weighs to appreciate the majesty of a tiger. So we try and let the images speak for themselves. But there's definitely an educational element in there. We know that a lot of IMAX films play in educational establishments, and educators, it's an important resource for them. They bring classes, they bring field groups, and one of the things they might do is watch the film. So I think there's some materials that sometimes accompany these films where educators can run classes after subsequent and maybe go into a deeper dive on some of the science that we just can't pack in 40 minutes.
14: This film, Wild Asia, opens for the public on Friday at the Tennessee Aquarium's IMAX Theater. For people who want more information about it and everything at the aquarium, they can go to tnaqua.org. Matthew, thanks so much.
13: Thanks so much for hosting me.
14: America's fallen soldiers will once again be honored on Memorial Day at Chattanooga National Cemetery. Preparations are already underway and volunteers are needed. Mickey McCamish, retired U.S. Navy captain, is with the Chattanooga Area Veterans Council. Mickey, thanks for joining us.
15: Thank you, Ray. Thanks for having me.
14: Tell us what's coming up.
15: What's coming up on May the 23rd will be the placement of flags at Chattanooga National Cemetery. There's a total of 50,000 flags that we will be placing, and we need volunteers in that effort. We'll place the flags on that Saturday morning, starting around 7:30 in the morning. Simply come into the cemetery, park on the right-hand side of the roadway in the cemetery. The flags will be in blue containers, so take flags and then start placing them at the headstones of the veterans. And the protocol for doing that is the flags do go center line on the headstone and about 12 inches in front of the headstone.
3: Now, it's always good to bring, oh, some sort of prying tool, if you would, where you can make a hole in the ground and insert the flag. Insert it about 3-4 inches. And the reason you want to do that is because the flags will be in place for a week, and we could have winds, as we're noted to have here in the spring, with storms coming through. So we want to make sure that the flag is firmly planted in the ground. So placing the flag 3-4 inches into the ground, certainly something like a screwdriver, a tool like that, to make a hole in the ground to get it deep enough so that it is firmly into the ground. Then a week later, the 30th of May, we will then do the reverse. We will pick up, we'll retire the flags on the 30th of May, again about 7:30 in the morning. Come, we'll roll the flags up, we'll put them back in the containers, and they'll be there for another year. If the flags on the 30th happen to be, if the post happen to be a little broken or something, then we'll set those aside so that we know that they're not reusable for the next year. And that leads right into the Memorial Day program at Chattanooga National Cemetery. That will occur on May the 25th, on Monday, May the 25th, at 11 o'clock in the morning. The Chattanooga Area Veterans Council is in charge of the program. Every year, we recruit the Chattanooga Choo Choo Chorus to play a major role in that event. Things will start at 11 o'clock on that date, on the 25th of May.
14: What are some thoughts that are already running through your mind as this is around the corner? We're just coming off of the annual Armed Forces Day Parade, and this is the year of America 250.
3: You know, there's always a lot of confusion between Memorial Day, Veterans Day, and perhaps even the Armed Forces Parade. And Armed Forces Parade and Veterans Day, you're recognizing 100% all veterans, those veterans that are alive today, as well as those veterans that have passed away. Where on Memorial Day, we focus on those that have made the ultimate sacrifice, paid the ultimate sacrifice. And that's the difference between the days of the years as it pertains to veterans. It's always appropriate to tell a veteran that thank you for your service. That's the greatest compliment that one can give a veteran, is to just recognize that you do appreciate their service.
14: And talk more about Memorial Day this year of America 250.
3: America 250, a very special year. It's very special, and because one of the things that we really need to try to do is to unite our country. And perhaps America 250 can be a pathway of doing that, of uniting and recognizing what a special event, historic event, America 250 is. And that perhaps even doing things like pledging to America, saying the Pledge of Allegiance to our flag, perhaps that then will start to set the pace for the next 250 years. And I say that as a way of renewing the love for our country and the commitment to our country by saying the Pledge of Allegiance and looking at the Pledge of Allegiance as the cornerstone for celebrating America's 250th anniversary.
14: And for people who want to learn more about volunteering for the placement of flags at Chattanooga National Cemetery ahead of Memorial Day, this will be on Saturday, May 23rd, and the flags will be there from Saturday, May 23rd through Monday, May 25th, Memorial Day, all the way to Saturday, May 30th. Where can people go online? Where can they call?
3: You can go to ChattanoogaAreaVeteransCouncil.com, ChattAreaVeterans.com, to find out any other information that they need. 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
14: All right. Mickey, thanks so much.
3: Thank you, Ray.
16: From March to October here in Chattanooga, Kim Lloyd sets up, deep fryer and all, under a tent outside the Bethlehem Center on West 38th Street. There, she serves up hot fish and cold drinks with a side of community joy. A Southside staple, Kim's Table is for everyone, as you'll hear from her and a few of her customers in this audio postcard from William Newland of Chattamatters.
4: Reason why y'all need to come and get a good old hot fish, because they are good and the cause is legit. Come and meet old good old me. My name is Kim Lloyd, and I'm with Kim's Hot Fish. We're at the Bethlehem Center on West 38th Street.
17: I've been dealing with Miss Kim since last year, the best fish in the city. I mean, I love it. I come every Saturday. Every time she out here, I'm out here.
4: So I go out and feed the homeless every third Sunday from May to October. I've been doing it for 9 years. Do I get help anywhere else? Some

0: It's a little bit cold. It's crunchy. Yeah, my fish mad hot. Like, y'all not there.
1: I asked God for that recipe, and he gave me the recipe and the fish to use. And guess what? It's not whitening.
0: Now, this is actually my first time coming to camp, so my grandma makes fish sandwiches. We usually eat those. A lot of families in Chattanooga, typically older ladies like Miss Kim, they usually make fish sandwiches for me.

0: said I was too busy. And my connection with the Belt used to be my safe haven. This is where we used to come after school. I love what I do. I love going down there feeding. I'm doing this for one reason, and that's to serve. Yeah.
1: Kim Lloyd, chef and proprietor of Kim's Hot Fish in Southside Chattanooga, along with customers Pooh Odin and Cam Williams. 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
1: This is Scenic Roots. I'm Ray Bassett. And now, an encore of a recent conversation. Craig Havighurst is an author, a music journalist, and a public radio broadcaster. He is the editorial director at WMOT, the American Roots radio station serving Nashville, Murfreesboro, and Middle Tennessee. Before the holiday season, we talked about his story and his book, released this past fall, Musicality for Modern Humans, How to Listen Like an Artist. Craig, thanks for joining us.
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4: Right. I was on the team that conceived the format and that built, kind of rescued a long-standing public radio station at Middle Tennessee State University that really needed a new identity. And through the leadership of a guy named Ken Paulson, some of us were pulled together to kind of come up with a way that that station could reflect Nashville, its songwriting, its tradition, its many traditions in roots music, and bring Americana music to Middle Tennessee's airwaves. And I've been on staff ever since as the context guy, the news guy. I write the website, news features, and host a show called The String that airs on Monday nights. And it is a roots music interview show. And I DJ Bluegrass, an old-time show, too.
1: How were you drawn to music? You tell a story at the beginning of this book, Musicality for Modern Humans.
4: Yes, it was classic parents putting the kid in music lessons before I had any agency, and I didn't know what to think of it. I just went along for the ride, and I was 7 years old, did the Suzuki violin thing, and went on to be part of a youth orchestra at Duke University. They had a string school, a wonderful director. She had a son named Nick who became my best friend through pretty much middle school. And so he was a wonderful musician. He was definitely the best violinist in town among our age cohort. So I watched somebody who was clearly very gifted. That helped inspire me. And I would say that the violin never completely took me over, but I certainly was won over by a lot of violin music, Mendelssohn Violin Concerto. Some others were favorites, but it was a good start. And then once I turned into my early teens, I got interested in drums. First of all, my mom took me to see Buddy Rich Big Band, where I saw a drummer really do, you know, go for it. And that amazed me. That was probably the first big musical revelation of my life where I thought, I'd like to try that. Not do it for a living. I never thought, oh, that's my future, but I really wanted to get on a drum set. So I asked for drums, got them for Christmas, and took lessons and got into some jazz that way. Then the next step was a bass, playing the bass. And I took little courses in each of these other things. Violin was about 8 years of lessons. But I began to realize, oh, there's chord charts and chord progressions. Nobody told me that in violin lessons. That's important. And so playing the bass especially helped me negotiate chord changes and learn what a chord chart was and how that lays the back as the underpinning of jazz tunes, mutual improvisation, rock and roll songs. And before long, I was charting out songs that I was writing as I got more into other genres like rock and bluegrass and country. And that journey felt very natural. And one thing I took away from it that I think some people, and I address this, get intimidated by, is if they take lessons on the flute or the oboe or the trombone in their high school, you know, junior high school years, but they think, well, I don't really feel good about music. But if I took up another instrument, I'd be starting all over. And no, you're not. That you are learning music at every step of the way. And you should think of being learning your way as a musician who could pick up any instrument. And if it feels good physically, if you feel good about making music with your breath, or feel good about making music with the tips of your fingers or your voice, you can draw on any past music lessons that you have, and it's all cumulative. So that really took me off in the realm of being more of a fan and a super fan and somebody who believed in an eclectic listening life, jazz, classical music, experimental music, et cetera.
5: And I also want to ground this in a sense of place because, as you know, Clyde Stubblefield from Chattanooga, the drummer, give the drummer some, as James Brown used to say. His musicality was shaped by growing up here in Chattanooga and the sounds of the factories where you learned music, where you absorbed music. Ground that in a sense of place, where that was and how that might have shaped it.
4: It's a great question because I think it definitely took me into my late teens and 20 somethings to figure out what was unique about where I grew up, Durham, North Carolina, because I grew up in a academic heavy area, a lot of culture, a lot of fine arts. So I kind of had that fine arts grounding, which didn't feel as rooted to the Carolinas or to the South. And I went to college at Northwestern, was an English major, but I kept up with my music habits. I was playing bass in a rock band and learning. And then I got into roots music, got into bluegrass, folk, and I discovered the fingerstyle blues masters of what I learned was called the Piedmont blues. Reverend Gary Davis was a name that came up, and I thought the sort of delicacy and intricacy of his parts was so interesting, and I spent a lot of time trying to learn how to play that fingerstyle. And I learned that he was a busker outside of the tobacco factories that I saw and smelled growing up in the 70s. They were like making cigarettes and curing tobacco right downtown Durham. So there was a place where I went, you know, I began to take a lot of pride in where I was from, because I could hear and feel that blues music coming out of the geography that I knew. And the other big one was Doc Watson. Now, he was from Western North Carolina in the mountains, but I'd had experience camping there, going to river rafting, loved the Smoky Mountains from my youth. And so over time, I've grown very attached to Western North Carolina, Asheville, Brevard, and the areas around where Doc was from, Deep Gap, North Carolina. And I went to the festival that he created on behalf of his son's memory, Merle Fest, for Merle Watson. And that was a big, every year in the spring, I'd go to Merle Fest for about 10 or 11 years in a row and learned, it was exposed to many of the artists that I cover now, Gillian Welch and David Rawlings, for example, and Leftover Salmon. And it was truly like graduate school for roots music there.
5: And how do you see all that bringing you not only to radio, but the types of music that you dive into on radio, and also how you do it?
4: The story of American roots music broadly began to strike me as just the coolest story. And I love that it was tied to all these landmarks in American history, Civil War and Reconstruction, the Depression, World War II, civil rights. Each had a chapter that could be taught very effectively, I think, and we don't do this in schools, but some of these periods and transitions in our country can and should be taught through the music of those times. And I began to see it too, a little bit like, I love baseball, and I love baseball writing, I love baseball journalism. And I got to see writers who could see what on the surface seemed like a similar thing happening every day, 9 innings, some team wins, some team loses, et cetera, 3 strikes and 4 balls. But they would find all these avenues into a larger study of life. And I really admired that. And I got into print journalism and journalism after graduate school that was really what I call explanatory journalism, policy, law, legal stuff. And I like that. I like thinking about systems. I like thinking about economics and incentives. I like thinking about technology changing and influencing, say, the healthcare system, which I wrote about for about 8 or 9 years. And then one day I heard a piece on NPR, on National NPR, and it took the fiddle tune that is the DNA of the Aaron Copland theme that came out of the ballet rodeo, I'm sure how to pronounce that in the back. And that theme had later on become the theme song of a commercial campaign for beef, like the beef growers. And they had that dun dun da da dun da da da dun dun da da da da da da in the background. And this scholar, commentator, whoever he was, traced this from its old-time fiddle origins through its country versions to its classical iteration to its commercial use in popular culture. And I went, wait a minute, you can do stories like that? And it was not lost to me. It was on the radio. I loved NPR growing up. And I began to turn my mind to thinking about potentially doing stories like that. So by the time I got out of the Tennessean and Nashville after 3.5 years covering music there, I got trained up in radio because I thought that it was such a powerful medium to tell music stories, obviously.
5: We're speaking with Craig Havockhurst of WMOT, author, journalist, and public radio broadcaster, about his book, Musicality for Modern Humans, How to Listen Like an Artist. Talk more about what compelled you to write this book and lean in on the word musicality to make this accessible to people.
4: Yeah, I got a lot growing up out of Leonard Bernstein's Young People's Concerts, out of certain exhibitions of symphonic music where they took young people to see them play and the conductor would describe the sections and how everything was supposed to fit together. I also was fond of the jazz commentator Billy Taylor, again on public radio, who would play concerts where he would describe jazz. I saw him live a couple times to do his live kind of lecture performance. I thought it was very compelling. And I also, as an explainer journalism guy, loved seeing what people like Carl Sagan could do for cosmology and later others would do for food, for example, on cable TV, some really good explainers and really good context. And then a little later, Wynton Marsalis became a great ambassador for jazz, very public, somebody who really developed his public face and told a story that was compelling to me and to many others. But I did feel it fading away, and I began to realize that, wow, Yo-Yo Ma, who was another one, and Wynton Marsalis, they've been around a long time. They were figures of the 90s, and nobody's kind of come along to take their place in the public forums on network TV or public TV or where people could actually stumble upon it. This still exists, but it's kind of on YouTube. It's kind of individuals who have gone to YouTube to create channels that talk about music in a broad-based way, in a theoretical but accessible way. But those folks are not, they may have many, many subscribers. That doesn't mean the general public is getting any signals that they should and could build a deeper, richer musical life. And I'd also long had this question in my mind, what do we, as in my society, listen to broadly and why or why not? And that came from realizing in my teens that I was interested in what people were telling me was alternative radio, college radio, left of the dial, very eclectic rather than the commercial FM channels, which I saw narrowing in their scope and their programming. So I saw the broadcasters get more a narrow cast on the audience. They leaned way more into celebrity singers and songwriters and stars than the process of music, or even print journalism really pulled back on musicology in its explanations of why this or that sounded this way or what tradition it came from. So I saw the information being constricted. People, maybe I imagine younger people going, well, where would I turn? And thinking that it took shape very slowly. But the word musicality, which pops up every now and again in music commentary, where somebody will use, and I have too, used the term, that performance was especially musical, or that person approaches music with a Jacques Dejanet, the drummer who just passed away. One of his main bios at All Music says he was a drummer with consummate musicality or comprehensive musicality, to describe a drummer who people don't think of as making music. They make rhythm, right? But the word struck me, musicality. I was like, this word is lying around and nobody's using it.

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2: One thing that you emphasize throughout the book is not only explaining what you're listening to, but also giving the reader a framework on how to listen.
1: Certainly try. I borrowed a phrase that Aaron Copland used in his great 1939 book, What to Listen for in Great Music. And in the introduction of that book, he says it's not about listening to, it's about listening for something. You want to be inside the music as it unfolds and listening for, say, motifs, little melodic notions that repeat or that are developed, that maybe are played and then have variations on it. You will be listening for certain kinds of rhythmic phenomena. Syncopation is one big one I like to talk about. Listen for dynamics. Be aware of, because our bodies and our brains and our ears are so sensitive to changes in volume, just as a scientific matter, that the changes in dynamics can be very dramatic and expressive, or they can be very subtle and expressive. And so I definitely use that, and I acknowledge Aaron Copland's kind of conceiving of this, and then I say I'm going to be using this tactic throughout the book. Be inside it, and the reason I felt that was necessary to give people some guideposts was my thesis that, well, the idea that this book is really about sound-based music, not song-based music, because song-based music has taught us what to listen for. And we tend to listen for, of course, the story, the singer, the voice, the leading melody, and the beat. That's what popular music is. And if the singer and the lyrics were taken away, what would you think about music in general? What if you just didn't have access to vocal music and you only had access to all the great instrumental music of today and yesterday? I'd be comfortable. I wouldn't like it, but I could make the rest of my life listening to only instrumental music. So I kind of leaned in hard on that. I thought the listening for helped give people some hooks and some substance and some attachment points.
2: The people that you've mentioned so far, and others, whether we're talking about Aaron Copland or Leonard Bernstein, Wynton Marsalis, Billy Taylor, Isaac Stern, they all came from an analog age before things began to get digital. Now we're in this age of algorithm, and here is an AI group producing an AI song. How do you see what you're trying to achieve in this book as also perhaps a possible antidote, toolkit for listeners who are craving something that is authentic and they need some guideposts?
1: It's a complex question. Let's split aside AI from algorithms, because algorithms were taking shape well into the process of the book, and AI came along in sort of the last year of my working on it. And so it was hard to understand what to make of it. I have a better feeling for it now, and it's not a good feeling. But as far as the transition from analog to digital, I lived that in the 80s with the advent of the CD. The medium changed so that the feeling of putting a needle in a record gave way to a much more convenient and smooth and seamless kind of process of listening to CDs. But of course, streaming really changed everything and gave us comprehensive choice of everything in the history of the world at one time. That can be rough for a lot of people, and they tend to pull back because infinite choice is not a good thing. There's psychological studies to show this, that it actually narrows people's focus and they tend to listen to the same thing they already know they like, because trying to venture out becomes, where do I start? Now, the algorithms can be very good if you sort of teach your platform, whether it's Spotify, Apple Music, or Tidal, which I use, teach it that you want to be challenged. Make playlists or add playlists or play through playlists of music that is way off your normal radar. And even if you don't get it or like it initially, just get the computer thinking that you're a musically curious and omnivorous person. You want to explore something. Otherwise,

0: Otherwise, you really will get narrow cast and be trapped in some of the, in even a worse kind of trap than the era of top 40. And so work with the streaming music services. Streaming music, I'm not remotely a snob about saying music on vinyl is better and more meaningful and sounds better all the time than streaming. Streaming audio needs to be handled right with a good preamplifier and a decent system, and you want to be mindful of that. But taking charge of the algorithm and your own musical choices is a big part of the ethos of the book. And we can talk about AI music if you'd like.
1: And with that, let's swing back around to AI.
0: Yeah, so AI comes creeping in, I guess, the end of 2023, as I recall, the ChatGPT thing. And then people were like, well, music's coming soon. And then we watched certain companies begin to post on their websites, you can make music too. Write a hit song. And initially, there, right away, I thought, well, that's just a lie. You don't make music by typing a prompt. The computer is creating an audio file of some kind, an audio phenomenon that you could listen to. But to me, music is a human-to-human art form, requires human agency, requires human sensitivity in the other end, and is about, ultimately, empathy. It is an expression of empathic relationships between people. It is an emotional shared space, and that can happen with a song, or it can happen with a string quartet, or it can happen with a solo jazz pianist, or it can happen with somebody playing a strange instrument from another part of the world you never heard of that's playing in the subway that you walk by, and give yourself a moment and listen to the sound of something utterly foreign. And all those are beautiful and important. But if there's not a human on one end and a human on the other, I don't get why you'd even think about it. I'd like to say that AI music is a answer to a question that the human race was not asking. It's bothered me the way it's marketed. We've been sort of taught in our society and growing up from the 90s on, certainly in the 2000s, that if a new tech comes along, you should at least give it a try, or you're really being really a Luddite or some sort of rejectionist. I don't know. But, you know, I think we ought to take each one as they come. And I use ChatGPT for certain kinds of research and certain kinds of stimulus, but I do not partake of AI music. I don't really want to play with it. I don't want to know what it can do. And then I just watch the news to see if XYZ fake band has been platformed, and then people go and rush and listen to it. So it runs up a lot of counts. So the industry goes, oh, maybe people will like this. But the truth is, we've had dull, derivative, dumb music in our bloodstream for 50 years. We've had Muzak that piped through, you know, that you weren't supposed to listen to it actively. It was just passive wallpaper. We've had that all along. We've had mediocre music all along. Just go forth with the same ethos. Seek out superior music, and you will not be troubled by AI music.
1: Our guest is Craig Habighurst of WMOT, author, journalist, and public radio broadcaster. His recent book is Musicality for Modern Humans: How to Listen Like an Artist. What's something that you learned while writing this?
0: I would say one is that where I thought I was going to write a series of semi-connected essays about different elements of music or different anecdotes from my life when I went, oh, I've never heard music that way before, and then I learned a new way of listening, a new set of things to listen for, I began to discover that, in fact, there was a kind of a flow, almost an arc, if not a course in the school sense. And it got a little more course-like than I thought it would. I felt like there was a natural progression from context of the culture we've learned to listen in and what we've been taught to listen for and what our choices are, and some background. That's the sort of first part of the book. And then a middle that's really about sound, the science of sound, our ears, and then building on that to simple, what is a melody, and kind of what are melodies that history has held up as great ones, and what makes a great melody great. And then add on harmony, and you make it more complex, and you build up to the nuances of what ensemble music can do with phrasing and shading and the kinds of things that really high-level musicians think about at the molecular level. And Then at the end, I have my final part of the book is really about how to put all this into practice in practical real life. What kind of system do you have at home, and what might you have to listen to audio in a way that makes music really vivid and realistic? What do you confront when you go see live music out in a club versus a big amphitheater versus an arena? What are the musical challenges that the bands are facing, and what kinds of musicianship show up in these different size venues? So practical advice. And I sort of felt like maybe there is a sort of a curriculum, kind of a pathway. I also am indebted to some degree to a book I read years ago called Music, the Brain, and Ecstasy by Robert Jordan. The book came at the outset of the music neuroscience revolution that we've been watching for the last 20 plus years, when brain imaging became much more real time and people could literally play the violin while under an MRI scanner and things like that. And they could really figure out where the brain was doing. But he, based on somewhat preliminary data, did this sort of ladder of what is sound, what is hearing, what is complex hearing, how do pitches blend together, how does the brain process all these? And while I don't use a lot of neuroscience, I do dip into it because I think it's super fascinating. And I think we need to be very aware of how sensitive our ears are. I don't say it in the book, but I've said it before, that like a dog has a nose, has an olfactory system that blows ours away, right? It's 1,000 times more sensitive, and it's their method of reading the world. Human beings' ears and our auditory system are very much like that. They are hyper acute. We can hear, what's the word, phenomenon in the air that move our eardrums by the width of a molecule. Like, we can hear so much. Not everybody's blessed with great hearing. And so I want to be sensitive to that. And people who have hearing disabilities process music in different ways. And there's a profile in the book of a woman named Evelyn Glennie, a great world-traveling percussionist, the greatest percussionist, concert percussionist living. She's been deaf since the age of 12. So she hears in a different way with her skin and her feet and her hands. And that's another way of realizing, dang, our brains and our bodies want aural stimulation. We want musical phenomenon to get inside us. And that book by Jordan was part of the journey of being very aware of that and wanting to convey that to my readers.
1: Listening to you drawing the connections between music and science, I'm reminded that when we hear music, when we feel music, when we think of music, it's about more than the notes and the space between the notes. It's about more than creative expression. It's also about the science, as you have been saying. It also gets to deeper things within us and between us. Health, well-being, community.
0: Oh, yeah.
1: Meaning. Talk about that.
0: Yep. No, it's true. And I think that I was blessed with a household where my parents, while my mother was an active musician, she played the harp. My father was an opera fan, but I was around people who lived an ethos of music that held it up with really high regard and really put it on the platform of any art form that had ever been made, and that it was a particularly humanistic art form, and that it fed our souls, and that that's not just some advertising copy. It certainly has been central to my journey as a human being, to my feelings for the world and for humanity. I talk about some of the many virtues that I think are baked into music, a musical or musicality-minded person. I mentioned empathy as a very important one, but also, if you think about a symphony that gets written and then preserved and then passed through time and brought forward again 100 years later, especially if it perhaps was by a composer who at the time in their life was marginalized for various reasons, gender or race or something, and then that work gets learned by an orchestra long after the passing of that composer and presented, you're dealing with things like people whose value systems include heritage, preservation, a kind of richness of life and living and memory and transmission and wanting to teach somebody who's younger who hears the story of that work and why it was almost lost to time and it's been brought back. All these things just, they are the essence of the humanities. And that's why I put modern humans, I wanted the word human in the title for several reasons. But the humanities, which have been, I think, safe to say, sort of under assault in our country in the last 25 years for a variety of tough reasons, I wanted to assert the humanities at the core of the book's value system. And I, like I said before, music in the age of AI, we need to put humans first, be on team human, not team robot when it comes to music. Then in a funny little element of that was that we have an adopted daughter from China, and she came as a tween. She came at 12 years old, or about to turn 12 years old. So she learned English in a lot of different ways through her teen years. And she would not use the word person or guy. She would always refer to a person as a human. So I met this human he was a funny human. And she would use where we would use a different word. But I always loved that. And it always felt like a neat little quirk, but also like, yeah, we're all humans, you know? So I wanted that word prominent.
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0: My website is sort of the hub at craighavockhurst.com. Also, the website musicalityforhumans, forhumans.net, also goes there. And I have a Substack called String Theories, which has been about all kinds of things about music over the years. And now it's focused on elements of the book. And we'll be identifying more of the highly musical humans, which I have anecdotes about interludes in the book of some artists that I think are working today, who are in mid-career, who are working in some of the more marginalized genres and subgenres of music that I really want to put in front of my readers. And I want to champion highly musical humans as much as I can.
1: All right. Craig, thanks so much.
0: It's been a great pleasure, Ray. Thank you so much for having me.
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1: Good morning. The Supreme Court decided not to restrict access to abortion medication as a lawsuit plays out. Doctors may prescribe mifepristone by phone or video, and it can be sent in the mail. It's Morning Edition from NPR News. The UK Prime Minister's party controls Parliament for up to 3 more years. Why does some in his party want him out now? I'm Michelle Martin in Washington, D.C.
2: And I'm Steve Inskeep in Beijing, where two presidents just concluded a summit. Presidents Trump and Xi visited the Temple of Heaven yesterday, so we went today and found a story about architecture and power. Both presidents have opinions about buildings. It's Friday, May 15th. This day in 1967, the Supreme Court ruled that minors have the same criminal due process rights as adults. The news is next.
3: Live from NPR News in Washington, I'm Corva Coleman. President Trump is flying back to the United States after wrapping up his state visit to China. NPR's Tamara Keith reports Trump is hailing business deals for American companies and farmers, though few details have been announced.
4: As Trump's trip to China was winding down, he again offered praise for Chinese President Xi Jinping.
5: This has been an incredible visit. I think a lot of good has come of it. We've made some fantastic trade deals, great for both countries.
4: In an earlier interview with Sean Hannity of Fox News, Trump said China has agreed to order 200 Boeing airplanes and will be buying a lot of soybeans from American farmers, though similar previous commitments have failed to materialize. Trump also said he and Xi discussed the war with Iran and agreed that the Strait of Hormuz needs to be reopened. Tamara Keith, NPR News, Beijing.
3: The U.S. Supreme Court is temporarily allowing the abortion pill, mifepristone, to remain available by mail nationwide. This overrules a lower court's decision. NPR's Nina Totenberg has more.
6: In a one-paragraph order, the High Court froze a decision by the Fifth Circuit Court of Appeals that had made it illegal to send the abortion pill, known formally as mifepristone, through the mail. The justices, however, reversed that ruling until the case is fully litigated, up through the Supreme Court if necessary. Two justices, Clarence Thomas and Samuel Alito, filed dissenting opinions. Thomas took particular aim at the manufacturers of mifepristone, contending that since abortion is illegal in Louisiana, drug makers are not entitled to block a court order, quote, based on lost profits from their criminal enterprise. Nina Totenberg, NPR News, Washington.
3: Sales of nicotine pouch products have exploded in recent years, with the global market now worth nearly $7 billion. A new report from the World Health Organization concludes that rapid growth is being driven by aggressive marketing that targets young people. NPR's Maria Godoy has more.
7: The WHO says the tactics being used to market nicotine pouches include flavors such as bubblegum and gummy bears, and packaging that mimics the look of candy. Dr. Ranti Fayugon of the WHO says flavored products are a known way to hook young users. She says some products are even marketed for use in schools, and they can contain alarming levels of the highly addictive nicotine.
8: High nicotine concentrations for children and young people whose brains are still developing is damaging to the developing brain.
7: The WHO report urges countries to adopt a range of regulations, including marketing restrictions and bans on flavored nicotine pouch products. Maria Godoy, NPR News.
3: You're listening to NPR News from Washington. A federal judge in Tennessee is allowing new congressional maps to go into effect less than 24 hours before the candidates are finalized. From member station WPLN in Nashville, Mariana Bacallao reports this is linked to the Supreme Court's decision gutting the Voting Rights Act.
9: There are 4 lawsuits against Tennessee's redistricting plan, which fractured Memphis's majority black voting bloc. All are still continuing, but a federal judge had denied a request from the state's Democratic Party to stop the maps from going into effect while these legal challenges move forward. The judge did not give a written explanation for the ruling. Tennessee Democrats say that this initial rejection doesn't mean they'll lose in the long run against a map they say will reduce black voting power. Republicans have said that they didn't take racial data into account. For NPR News, I'm Mariana Baca-Yao in Nashville.
3: South Carolina's governor has called a special session for that state's lawmakers to look at redistricting. Any change could eliminate the Republican-led state's only majority-minority district. That seat is held by Democratic Congressman James Clyburn, a civil rights veteran who worked with Dr. Martin Luther King Jr. Meanwhile, Louisiana state senators have voted for a plan to eliminate a majority black district in that Republican-led state. That would give GOP candidates a better chance to win an additional seat in the U.S. Congress. The measure now goes to the Louisiana State House. I'm Corva Coleman, NPR News in Washington.
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2: It's Morning Edition from NPR News. I'm Steve Inskeep in Beijing.
17: And I'm Michelle Martin in Washington, D.C. Good morning. Doctors are still allowed to prescribe the abortion pill mifepristone over the phone and through video visits, and patients can still receive it through the mail or in a local pharmacy.
2: That's because the Supreme Court kept the status quo in place in a case that is challenging doctors' ability to prescribe the drug remotely. The court gave itself a Thursday deadline to decide what to do.
17: And NPR's Selena Simmons-Duffin is here to tell us more about this. Good morning, Selena.
18: Good morning, Michelle.
17: So it's kind of one of those heart-pounding days yesterday, kind of watching the court. What did the court do eventually?
18: Yeah, so they set themselves a 5 p.m. Eastern deadline, went right past that deadline, and then finally issued an unsigned order at 5:30 p.m. Eastern. So a nail-biting couple of minutes there. But what they did is that they granted an emergency request from two drug makers to put a hold on an appeals court order that would have put new restrictions on access to mifepristone. Specifically, it would have required patients to go in person to a clinic or a doctor's office to receive the medication. So the justices have issued a stay pending appeal in the case so telemedicine access can continue as it has been while this case plays out in the lower courts.
17: And Selena, you've been reporting that telemedicine has become a key way that people have been getting abortions. Is that right?
18: That's right. Since the Supreme Court overturned Roe v. Wade nearly 4 years ago, telemedicine abortion has grown and grown, and it now accounts for a quarter of all abortions in the country. Some of those abortions are happening in states with bans, but residents of states where abortion is legal are also making use of the flexibility of telemedicine to access abortion. I've talked to people who live in remote parts of California, in Georgia, in Louisiana, who all use telemedicine abortion and were grateful they had that option. On a broader scale, telemedicine access is a big part of the reason why the overall number of abortions hasn't gone down at all, despite the state bans. Mifepristone has been found to be safe by the FDA, which says 7.5 million patients have used it since it was approved in 2000. Doctors say the in-person requirement is not medically necessary. Major medical groups all asked the Supreme Court to allow telemedicine abortion to continue, which is ultimately what they did for now.
17: So the FDA is the named defendant here, but I understand that they didn't actually file a brief to the Supreme Court.
18: Yeah, that's right. The FDA's position in the lower courts has been that the case should be put on ice. The agency says it's conducting a new review of the safety of mifepristone, which was prompted by Republican lawmakers and governors putting pressure on the FDA. And its attorneys were saying, let's do that review first. But the Fifth Circuit Court of Appeals, which was the appeals court in this case, did not go along with that plan. And the FDA didn't respond to the appeals court ruling. And it also didn't respond to the justice's request. And that's striking because a key part of this case is about the power of the agency itself. And former FDA leaders, including some who served under Republican presidents and the trade group for drug makers, asked the Supreme Court to keep mifepristone available over telemedicine, saying that it relies on a stable and predictable process for FDA to regulate medications in the U.S.
17: Selena, was the decision unanimous?
18: No, there were two public dissents from Justices Samuel Alito and Clarence Thomas, and they were pretty pointed. Alito called the decision of his fellow justices unreasoned and remarkable, and Clarence Thomas called the work of the two drug makers a, quote, criminal enterprise.
17: Okay, so what is next for this case?
18: It's going back to the lower courts, and FDA's leadership is also in flux as of this week, which could also affect mifepristone. So this is not the end, and whatever happens next, we will be following it.
17: That is NPR's Selena Simmons-Duff. And Selena, thank you.
18: You're welcome.
17: We're going to talk more about this with Michelle Goodwin. She is a professor of constitutional law and global health policy at Georgetown University. Professor Goodwin, good morning. Thanks for joining us.
19: Good morning. Thank you, Michelle.
17: Why do you think the Supreme Court kicked this particular can down the road by keeping telemedicine access to mifepristone while the case plays out?
19: Well, there are strong interests here, including amongst the manufacturers, that this is a product that is kept on the marketplace. There are some that say this is because there are political interests that have been articulated about the midterm and real concern that if there were a different kind of ruling, it might intensify the Democratic's ability to win midterm elections. The Supreme Court's not a political arm of government, but many are saying that it's acting very much like a political arm of government.
17: Is that a cynical take, or do you think that there's a merit to it?
19: That is a very good question. I would say that 10 years ago, there would be judges and constitutional law professors that would say that is cynical, stay away from it. But these days, there are judges, including Republican-appointed judges, that are saying you cannot ignore that the Supreme Court is very much looking like a politically motivated arm of government. And that's unfortunate, the substance behind it.
17: Wow. So let me just, you know, we just heard from Selena that the FDA did not file any legal brief with the Supreme Court. Is that unusual? And does that tell us something about the agency's legal position or strategy?
19: That is highly unusual, very much unusual, but we've seen things that are unusual. The FDA commissioner, Marty Makary, his hand has been pushed into resignation. That's suggested because anti-abortion organizations are saying they're dissatisfied with the FDA and its slow move. One would have anticipated that the FDA would have responded to the Supreme Court to brief in this case, and the FDA did not. And I think that's also reflective of these political times and Donald Trump articulating that the midterms are very important. And in 2022, after the Dobbs decision, we saw that there wasn't the red wave, but Democrats took seats.
17: So I want to go to those dissents that Selena told us about. Justices Alito and Clarence Thomas used some really striking language. I'll take those separately. First of all, Justice Alito said it was remarkable for the court to issue an order without explaining the reasons. Why is it?
19: Well, it's not. Justice Alito himself has done so. There have been shadow docket cases that an emergency docket cases where the Supreme Court has taken on very significant issues and has issued orders without actually even signing it, so that you don't even know which justices decided and in which way was there any discontent. And so it's actually not unusual. And it's a bit ironic coming from Justice Alito, considering that he's the author in the Dobbs decision, which overturned Roe v. Wade, which had nearly a 50-year precedent and not based on health or science reasons.
17: Mm-hmm. And he called the mailing of mifepristone to patients in states with abortion restrictions a scheme to undermine the Dobbs decision. I don't know what to make of that.
19: Well, that also is a bit ironic. Steve Laddick noted, and one could say that this is just very mindful of a law professor, but a footnote where there's a typo, where instead of alliance for a Hippocratic oath, it's alliance for a Hippocratic, as in a hypocrite, oath from Justice Alito's dissent. And so there are some that are saying, well, this is really a bunch of hyperbole. This is hypocritical coming from Justice Alito, considering the Dobbs decision itself and how that uprooted what had been a constitutionally protected right for people who want to have abortions.
17: So let's go to Justice Thomas. He said shipping abortion medication is, quote, a criminal enterprise. Or he said that these companies are engaging in a criminal enterprise. And he cited the Comstock Act. We only have about a minute left here, but what do you make of that?
19: Well, it's pretty shocking. And what we see is the revival of what has been a law that has been that's been dormant, a law that's that, you know, products that are crude and lascivious cannot be sent in the mail. That included at one point medical school books because it had nude photos in it. You know, and there's a bit of cynicism there too, really, if we go back and look at Comstock, because you could send photos of lynched naked bodies through the mail while you couldn't naked pictures in a medical book.
17: So are things more or less confusing today?
19: I think that there is clarity that people have because of the news coverage that mifepristone can be shipped in the mail. But I do think that it's overall confusing since the Dobbs decision itself. It's created a bit of chaos across the country, really quite dangerously for people's health.
17: That's Michelle Goodwin, a professor of constitutional law and global health policy at Georgetown University. Professor, thank you.
19: Thank you.
17: The Trump administration has pledged $1.8 billion for the United Nations humanitarian aid efforts. It is the second round of funding since the U.S. gave $2 billion in December. NPR Global Health correspondent Fatma Tanis reports.
20: Thursday's announcement came at a press conference from Jeremy Lewin, the State Department Undersecretary for Foreign Assistance.
21: There's this narrative that the United States is not present at the UN, not present in the humanitarian space. That's not true. We are very involved.
20: The original $2 billion went to 18 countries, including Ukraine. The new funding will support three additional countries, Lebanon, Venezuela, and Central African Republic. Lewin says the administration is prioritizing places that carry strong national interest for the U.S.
21: We're still the most generous nation in the world, so we're spending less but achieving as much impact as possible.
20: Lewin said the administration was pleased with the way the funds moved out the door quickly in December.
21: As the president has said, there was a crisis of accountability and trust in the humanitarian sector, and I think we're seeing incredible progress.
20: Jeremy Conendike is the president of Refugees International and former head of the Humanitarian Bureau of USAID. He says this is a positive move by the administration, but it's still $10 billion short of what the U.S. gave in the last year of the Biden administration.
22: The U.S. is still a player, albeit at a vastly smaller level than was the case before. There are a lot of programs that are shutting down.
20: Still, Conendike says the move represents a departure from the administration's earlier stance of dismantling the foreign aid system.
22: The American people support humanitarian aid, full stop, and they always have. And I think the administration recognizes that, and they felt the backlash.
20: But he says the new model could carry some risk, too. It's better to have a diversified portfolio of organizations to fund, he says, rather than relying too heavily on just one group. Fatma Tanis, NPR News.
17: This is NPR News.
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17: It's Morning Edition from NPR News. I'm Michelle Martin in Washington, D.C.
2: And I'm Steve Inskeep. During their summit here in Beijing, Chinese President Xi Jinping took President Trump to the Temple of Heaven. The landmark was closed for their visit. It reopened today, and people danced under the trees. Crowds flowed toward the temple, which is a cluster of red buildings surrounding a wooden tower.
25: This must have been a breathtaking structure to behold when it was built in 1420. The size, the scale is immense.
26: It's breathtaking now.
2: We were there with our China correspondent, Jennifer Peck, and a few thousand friends.
25: I know we're trying not to photobomb people because everyone's taking a picture, but there is no
26: it's
25: way.
26: It's impossible.
25: There's no way to avoid photobombing someone.
26: Now you can see the scale of maybe what 1.4 billion people might be like.
25: Jasmine Ling is our producer here in Beijing. So we have what looks like a gold-framed picture, immense, at the top of this temple, and it's a field of blue and three Chinese characters. What do they say? What do they mean?
27: It said in Chinese, Qi Nian Dian, and that means Hall of Prayer for Good Harvest.
2: In 1420, only an emperor could have commanded the resources to build this. It expressed the emperor's power. The temple was also a source of power. It was said the Chinese emperor ruled thanks to the mandate of heaven. Jennifer Pack says Beijing's newer buildings also send messages about power. She moved here 20 years ago when China was building new skyscrapers like the one whose shape reminds people of a pair of pants.
26: It is a monstrosity. This is the state broadcaster CCTV's building. And remember, this was back in 2006, 2007, leading up to the Beijing Olympics, which was really China's coming out party. They were trying to say to the world, we have arrived. And for foreign observers, I think they were looking for signs of China opening up, which really meant Western signals. So you see these architectures that are steel structures that are futuristic looking.
25: And a lot of glass.
26: Yeah, and they say, wow, this is China. It's going to enter into the modern world, because that was the basis of the U.S.-China relationship.
25: What has China's President Xi Jinping said about that wild architecture of modern times that said China is international and open to the world?
26: Apparently, he's not a fan, because in 2014, he said people should stop building these weird buildings. Those were his actual quotes. And he came in and basically said we should have cultural confidence. We should be confident in our Chineseness, in our Chinese history. That's why when visiting dignitaries, including President Trump comes, that's where they bring them to, a place like this.
25: The Temple of Heaven.
26: Yeah, to show them the awesome power of China's buildings.
25: We don't know what's really going through the president's minds, but I would imagine when two presidents stand outside something like this place, the Temple of Heaven, a thought that might occur to them is there was an emperor hundreds of years ago, and he built this thing, and it's still here for people to look at today.
26: Absolutely. And I think President Xi had told President Trump that you want to make America great again. I want to make the Chinese rejuvenation, the Chinese dream come true.
25: Jennifer Pak, it's great to visit you here in Beijing. This has been fun. Thank you.
26: Thank you so much.
25: We were visiting the building that President Xi showed President Trump yesterday. Today, Trump is returning to Washington, where he has building projects of his own.
3: It's Friday, which means it's time for StoryCorps. Giovanna Figueroa was raising her son on her own in Queens, New York. At 3 years old, Anthony wasn't speaking and was diagnosed with autism. 10 years later, Giovanna brought Anthony to StoryCorps.
4: Anthony, what are you hope for the future?
6: Well, when I was a kid, I wanted to become an astronaut, but now I don't really think so. Astronomy is still pretty cool, but I feel like you are more likely to make it in the NBA than become an astronaut.
4: What I think is whatever you want in your life, you can do it. Do you have a question for me?
6: In a movie of your life, what are some scenes you'll never forget?
4: I remember you were not talking, you were not socializing. So it was hard for me to go outside and see other moms talking with the kids. And I was just talking by myself. Then at 7, you were in the bath and I was playing with you with bubbles. When I went and I was looking for the towel, you called me, Mommy! And that was the first time that you talk. And the first time that you called me, Mommy. So I started shaking. And the only thing that I remember saying was, I'm coming, baby, I'm coming. You remember that?
6: No, but it's beautiful.
4: I remember the first time that you request something. I was into the healthy food and we were walking and you see the pizzeria and I said, no. And you make your best try to put two words together and you say, I want pizza. I was so happy that I went inside and I buy the pie for you. When other kids were playing outside, you were sitting down on the computer, studying, receiving extra classes, receiving therapies. You telling me that was hard for you, but what did you do?
6: I kept trying.
4: And why you are right now?
6: I'm in eighth grade.
4: And?
6: I am one of the best students.
4: You are the best student in the class. Anthony Gabriel, you have beautiful, beautiful heart. You overcome all the difficulties, all the obstacles in your life. I see my Anthony. I say, no, he's not a regular kid. That's right. Because he's trying harder than every kid that I know in my life. And I want you to know that I'm really proud of you.
3: Anthony and Giovanna Figueroa with caretaker Fatou Jaita in Queens, New York. Anthony is now in high school and wants to become a doctor. Their interview is archived at the Library of Congress.
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11: Live from NPR News in Washington, I'm Dave Mattingly. President Trump is on his way back to the U.S., having wrapped up his summit with China's president in Beijing. Trump and Xi Jinping met for another 3 hours today after 2 hours of talks yesterday. Trump tells Fox News' Sean Hannity China agreed to buy 200 airliners from Boeing. The company's CEO was among a group of corporate leaders who traveled with Trump. The death toll in Ukraine has risen to at least 24 following Russia's latest barrage of missile and drone strikes targeting Kyiv and other areas. Here's NPR's Joanna Kakissis.
12: The Russian strikes turned a nine-story apartment building into rubble. Ukrainian President Volodymyr Zelensky left flowers there for those killed. He said in a video address that Russia bombed Ukraine virtually nonstop for 2 days to exhaust Ukraine's air defenses. We must find countermeasures for such attacks as soon as possible, Zelensky said. In 48 hours, Russia used more than 1,500 drones and 56 missiles in the strikes. Zelensky said Ukraine was able to intercept 94% of the drones and 73% of the missiles. He said the number one priority is securing air defense that can take down more missiles. Joanna Kakissis, NPR News, Kyiv.
11: This is NPR News. Plans for President Trump's presidential library in South Florida are facing a legal challenge. Some residents of Miami argue the property was donated illegally, as Sophia Zaran with member station WLRN reports.
13: The residents are suing Trump, Miami-Dade College, and the state of Florida for what they argue was an unconstitutional action. The plaintiffs claim Trump's library foundation and state officials violated the Domestic Emoluments Clause of the U.S. Constitution, which prohibits states from giving financial benefits to a sitting president. The plot of land is located in downtown Miami and has an estimated value of more than $300 million. The land was owned by Miami-Dade College and transferred to the state last year. It was then gifted to the Trump Library Foundation. Renderings were released in March showing a skyscraper with the Trump name emblazoned on top. Images of the interior revealed a gold escalator, giant ballroom, and gold statue of Trump. For NPR News, I'm Sophia Sahran in Miami.
11: After 8 years, this is Jerome Powell's final day as chair of the Federal Reserve. President Trump's nomination of Kevin Warsh to succeed Powell was finalized on Wednesday when the Senate voted to confirm him. The S&P 500 and the NASDAQ closed at record highs yesterday. Right now, Wall Street futures are lower. I'm Dave Mattingly in Washington.
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2: It's Morning Edition from NPR News. I'm Steve Inskeep in Beijing.
3: And I'm Michelle Martin in Washington, D.C. Good morning. The battle begins. That's a headline out of the United Kingdom today.
2: After a week of political rebellion and resignation letters of cabinet members, contenders are emerging to challenge Prime Minister Keir Starmer for his job. We do not know when or if Starmer would go.
3: To look back over this tumultuous week in British politics, we go to NPR's Lauren Freyer in London. Lauren, good morning.
16: Good morning.
3: Prime Minister Starmer has a huge majority in Parliament. The next election isn't expected for 3 years. Why would his party replace him now?
16: It basically comes down to fear of the far right taking power. Let me back up. Starmer is center-left. His party is called Labour. They won that big majority less than 2 years ago, seen as sort of a return to stability after a revolving door of prime ministers through Britain's exit from the European Union, which was a little bit of a roller coaster. Since then, Starmer's approval ratings have plunged to some of the lowest in history. Polls show voters think he has not delivered on promises to improve government services, help with the cost of living. He's seen as kind of wooden, unable to connect with regular folks, in contrast to the populist, chain-smoking Nigel Farage, who casts himself as a man of the people. And his anti-immigrant party trounced Labour in municipal elections last week. That has sent the political establishment into a frenzy, fearing the same could happen at the national level.
3: What does Starmer say about all this?
16: He says, you know, a lot of the things dragging down his approval rating are out of his control. The Iran war, Trump administration's tariffs. The British economy is growing. The health service wait times are down. So is immigration. Starmer acknowledges, though, he hasn't communicated that well. Here he is in a speech to the nation earlier this week.
18: I know I have my doubters. And I know I need to prove them wrong. And I will.
16: He basically wants more time, but it doesn't look like the party is willing to give that to him.
3: So who might replace him then?
16: Probably one of his former allies. None have filed for candidacy yet, though. We had this extraordinary scene this week when King Charles came to Parliament, read out the prime minister's agenda for the coming year. But we don't know if this prime minister will be in office to implement it. Politics here feels like the popular TV show Traitors. You know, the ruling party is divided into those faithful to the prime minister and those who are secretly plotting against him. Here's what it sounded like this week as cabinet secretaries went back and forth in and out of 10 Downing Street.
19: Are you going to resign, Health Secretary?
20: Yes,
19: is that
20: going to
19: be
20: you
19: your front door
20: the prime minister?
16: The Health Secretary, Wes Streeting, did quit the cabinet. He might challenge Starmer. Former Deputy Prime Minister Angela Rayner has been cleared of wrongdoing in a tax scandal. That might allow her to run. Polls show the most popular candidate, though, would be Andy Burnham, nicknamed King of the North. He's the mayor of Manchester. Not an MP, so not eligible to run. He first needs to run in a special election for a vacant seat in Parliament. That would likely be in late June. He has to win that election, which the far right is contesting too, and only after that would he be able to challenge Starmer. So we're looking at a long summer of politics here.
3: So after all that, he could actually stay in office.
16: Yeah, actually, that special election will test Burnham. This is in an area where Farage's Reform Party swept municipal elections. And Farage says he's going to, quote, throw absolutely everything at that election. So if Burnham wins, he goes up against Starmer with, you know, ammunition to say, look, I defeated the far right here. I can do it nationally. If he doesn't win that election, Starmer may be left with no challenger. And the country may be back where we started after a whole lot of drama. And some would say, you know, attention diverted from fixing the cost of living and everything else.
3: That is NPR's Lauren Freyer in London. Lauren, thank you.
16: You're welcome.
2: During the same week that the president of the United States was visiting Beijing, a mayor in the state of California admitted to acting as an agent for China. NPR correspondent Vanessa Romo reports on the case in the Los Angeles area.
5: When Eileen Wong was elected to Arcadia City Council nearly 4 years ago, she touted herself as a Republican-turned-Democrat who strived to, quote, bring a strong voice to the five-member council on behalf of her constituents. Now, Arcadia residents fear that voice was carrying messages from the Chinese Communist Party. Here's Nishki Liu.
20: That's definitely the kind of stuff you see in, like, movies, so that's wild. It's happening right here.
5: Others worry there may be more operatives at work. That's what Robert Dell believes.
21: As long as there's Chinese investments in places, they will install spies, agents, politicians, puppets, Manchurian candidates, you name it.
5: According to Wong's plea agreement, from late 2020 to 2022, the 58-year-old mayor and a man...
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1: Thanks to Beijing from the U.S. government and the public at large. Nicholas Eftimiades is a former senior intelligence officer who specializes in Chinese espionage. He says that as China consolidates its global might, Beijing is ramping up efforts to leverage the Chinese diaspora.
2: We've certainly seen a number of cases of China, and this being one of them, attempting to recruit lower-level officials on long-term approaches so that they can conduct covert influence on the United States. It's actually pretty pervasive.
1: Eftimiades says the goal is to soften U.S. views of the authoritarian government, especially on issues like human rights, and to promote pro-Beijing politicians while thwarting those who support what it considers dissident ideas that could make their way back to China. He says it's called a whole-of-society approach.
2: Unlike Western intelligence agencies, which focus on other intelligence organizations or militaries that they're trying to spy against, China does it at a societal level, which means that they're recruiting mayors and congressmen with the hope that they'll rise into greater positions longer term.
1: Once they're in place, he says, the idea is that these leaders could carry out a range of operations. Prosecutors say it was Sun, who also served as Wang's campaign advisor, who brought Wang to the Chinese government's attention. He described her as, quote, a rising star. Sun is now serving a four-year sentence after pleading guilty to a similar charge. The Chinese embassy did not respond to NPR's request for comment on Wang's case and on broader allegations of espionage. As for the turmoil that's roiled City Hall, Deputy City Manager Justine Bruno says that city officials looked into Wang's conduct back in December 2024.
3: At that time, we conducted our own internal review just to ensure that there was no interference, there was no involvement with city staff or city finances or city decision making, and so we were able to clear that at that time.
1: A hearing has not yet been scheduled for Wang to formally enter a guilty plea. But she has apologized through her lawyers, saying she's sorry for the mistakes she made before she was elected. Vanessa Romo, NPR News.
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5: Are you good at multitasking? I'm Dr. Lynn Pascarella, president of the American Association of Colleges and Universities. And today on the Academic Minute, Jinglu Zhang, associate professor at the School of Management at Binghamton University, reveals how this behavior may allow harmful emails to slip by.
6: The ability to juggle multiple tasks is a defining feature of modern work, but that constant multitasking may make people more vulnerable to phishing attacks. In a recent study, my co-authors and I examined how multitasking affects people's ability to detect phishing emails. We conducted two online experiments with nearly 1,000 participants. In both experiments, participants worked in multitasking settings. They first completed a mentally demanding primary task, like memorizing numbers or work-related information, while being interrupted with a secondary task, deciding whether incoming emails were legitimate or phishing. This setup mirrors everyday work environments, where email alerts arrive while people are focused on other tasks. We found that when a primary task plays a high demand on people's working memory, phishing detection performance dropped substantially. However, we also identified an important countermeasure. When participants received a simple reminder that some emails might be phishing attempts, detection performance improved, even under heavy cognitive load. We also found that message design plays a role. Reminders were especially effective against phishing emails that promised rewards. By contrast, last-framed messages, such as warnings about account suspension, tended to trigger vigilance on their own, leaving less room for reminders to add value. Together, these findings suggest that phishing defenses should account for multitasking,

0: not assume users are fully attentive. Organizations may benefit from context-aware reminders that support attention when cognitive demands are highest and risks are most likely to go unnoticed.
1: That was Jinglu Jiang of Binghamton University. You can find this, other segments, and more information about the professors at academicminute.org.
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4: 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I'm Michelle Martin.
5: I'm Steve Inskeep.
6: And I'm Ian Martinez. Kentucky Derby winner Golden Tempo is skipping the Preakness Stakes tomorrow and will instead wait until June to run the Belmont Stakes. This is the third Derby winner in 5 years to skip the second leg of the coveted Triple Crown. Byron King, an editor with Bloodhorse, a news publication which covers thoroughbred breeding and racing, is here to break it down. He joins us from Louisville, Kentucky. So, Byron, what did Golden Tempo's trainer, Cherie DeVoe, say about skipping the Preakness?
7: Well, one of the challenges of the whole Triple Crown series is the timing of it. So it's 2 weeks from the Kentucky Derby to the Preakness, and then 3 weeks to the final leg of the series, the Belmont. And for a lot of modern-day thoroughbreds, that time frame of 2 weeks' rest is less than what a lot of trainers prefer. And she looked at her horse for a few days, analyzed how he came out of the race, and felt that it was in his best interest to sit out.
6: But wouldn't winning a Triple Crown make a horse a lot more valuable when it comes to breeding later?
7: It does. In fact, the two current Triple Crown winners that are at stud, Justify and also American Pharoah, these horses are worth, you know, tens of millions of dollars. But they can also become quite valuable winning two legs of the Triple Crown, too. So I think that, you know, they have to weigh that balance.
6: How much of this, though, Byron, do you think it's about seeing these horses as investments?
7: I don't see it that way. In fact, if anything, the whole industry is very focused on equine welfare. One of the things now is there's very little race day medication. So in the old days, they might have been able to get some non-steroidal anti-inflammatories to help kind of take away some of the aches and pains from one race to the next. But now these horses have such strict protocols in terms of they're going to post without those kind of medications and things that people are making sure that that horse is feeling his best and up to top condition on race day.
6: Byron, what do you think is the right balance then between keeping horses healthy and maintaining fan interest? I mean, it's an attention economy right now.
7: It is. I mean, the Derby had 20 million people watching on television. It was the most viewed Derby in recorded history, according to NBC. And so what happens, you know, you have the first female trainer in the Derby's history to win the race with Golden Tempo. People are so excited. They're eager to see this horse run back, and he's not running. So it leaves a, you know, an incomplete feeling with folks. Now, if you stretched it out, let's say to a month between races, which some people are proposing, that could allow those horses to compete more regularly in all three legs, but it comes with a trade-off of maintaining public interest, as you mentioned. Plus, in these communities where these races are held, they're quite often accustomed and used to having the event on a certain day. I think you're going to see some changes to the series because while it's an important three legs together, you know, I think of it in like almost like golf terms, you know, with the majors. If, you know, Rory McIlroy and Scottie Scheffler were skipping key majors because the timing didn't work out, I think we would lose more fans than tinkering with the history.
6: That is Bloodhorse's Byron King. Byron, thanks a lot.
7: My pleasure.
6: This is Morning Edition from NPR News. Our theme music was inspired by B.J. Lederman. I'm E. Martinez.
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10: Did you know Chattanooga has a lost island that was home to a tribe of Native Americans older than the Cherokee? This is your local history minute from WUTC. The Dallas Phase is an archaeological era from 1300 to 1600 CE. It was named after Dallas Island, an 84-acre island on the Tennessee River near the mouth of Wolf Tever Creek. Three temple mounds were found on this island, along with some pottery and tapestries and tools that suggested this island was home to an early group of Native Americans that predated the arrival of the Cherokee in this region. However, the island is no longer there. In 1936, TVA began construction of the Chickamauga Dam. It was completed in 1940, and after 3 months of slowly rising water, Dallas Island was submerged. If you want to visit Dallas Island today, you'll need a submarine. This was your Local History Minute from WUTC.
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14: From Marketplace, I'm Nancy Marshall-Genzer in Washington. First, President Trump is headed back to the U.S. after a summit with Chinese leader Xi Jinping. Trump and other administration officials said China agreed to buy more American products, but the deals are light on specifics, Marketplace's Henry Epp reports.
15: In a Fox News interview, President Trump said Beijing will buy oil from the U.S. and said Chinese leaders agreed to buy 200 Boeing jets. Meanwhile, U.S. Trade Representative Jamison Greer told Bloomberg that China committed to buying more American agricultural products. That includes 25 million tons of soybeans per year, an amount previously announced by the White House late last year. So far, though, Beijing has not confirmed specific new purchases of oil, jets, or American crops, according to multiple media reports. But in its official statement on the talks, the Chinese Ministry of Foreign Affairs said economic and trade meetings this week, quote, produced generally balanced and positive outcomes, and it said China will open its door wider. I'm Henry Epp for Marketplace.
14: We got another read on prices yesterday. For more, we're going to turn to Gus Fauché. He's chief economist at the PNC Financial Services Group. Gus, yesterday we saw increases in the U.S. import and export price indexes. How much of that increase was caused by the war in the Middle East?
16: Well, about one half of it was, but we saw an almost 2% increase in import prices. But even taking out petroleum, we saw import prices increase about 0.7% on the month. That's an indication that the price pressures we're seeing in the economy are not coming only from oil, but also from other goods that are having difficulties in transmitting through the Strait of Hormuz, but just general inflation throughout the U.S. and global economies.
14: Inflation fears are getting bond traders' attention. Bond yields are up. What's going on there?
16: It's a couple of factors. Some of it is expectations that the Fed might hike, higher inflation that we're seeing in the U.S. economy and concern that gets spread over the longer run. But also, I think a lot of it is coming from large federal government budget deficits. There's no indication that anyone in Washington has any intention of deficit reduction. And so if the federal government is out there borrowing trillions of dollars every year, that's putting upward pressure on borrowing costs as well. So all of this is contributing to these higher long-term interest rates that we're seeing in the economy.
14: Well, at least it's Friday. Gus Fauché, chief economist at the PNC Financial Services Group, thank you so much.
16: Thank you, Nancy.
14: Let's do the numbers. The Dow, S&P, and NASDAQ futures are all down in the range of 0.6 to over 1%, with the Dow down 302 points. The 10-year Treasury yield is down at 4.53%.
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14: U.S. natural gas exports are expected to grow 30% over the next year and a half. That's according to the U.S. Energy Information Agency. That growth is driven mostly by new and expanding LNG export projects along the Gulf Coast in places like the sleepy beach city of Corpus Christi. And at a time when roughly 20% of the world's natural gas supply has been taken offline because of the war in the Middle East. Marketplace's Elizabeth Trovall has more on U.S. LNG growth and what it means for the global energy market and coastal economies.
5: I want to take you back to the day before the U.S. bombed Iran, February 27th at the port of Corpus Christi. President Trump stands in front of a crude oil tanker and blue signs that say American energy dominance.
17: Slashing energy costs is among the most important actions we can take to bring down prices for American consumers.
5: But on that late February day before global oil and gas prices soared, he also boasted about liquefied natural gas exports increasing so much. They're at
17: the highest level in American history and going up a lot.
5: That's true. And Corpus Christi is one of the hubs on the Gulf Coast where LNG exports are growing. I went down to the port of Corpus Christi a few weeks ago where CEO Kent Britton told me business is booming.
18: LNG shipments this year are actually up about 40% over the same period last year.
5: That's as more natural gas is piped down from West Texas and New Mexico.
18: There is a lot more gas to be discovered easily in the Permian than oil. LNG is the growth story of the next decade.
5: Ross Wayno with S&P Global Energy says the U.S. is now exporting roughly 20 billion cubic feet per day of LNG.
19: Up from basically zero a little over 10 years ago. So it's been a massive increase. The U.S. is now the largest supplier of LNG in the world, with plans to grow significantly more over the next 10 years.
5: Wayno says a lot of that LNG is sold to utilities in Asia, and that business boosts local coastal economies, says Jesse Thompson, an economist with the Dallas Fed.
20: We had a huge amount of investment in the Gulf Coast economy in terms of just the equipment and manpower and construction. And then the plants themselves, much smaller footprint in terms of total labor, but they are very high-wage jobs.
5: The question now is, will this war bring even more investment? Ross Wayno again.
19: These buyers may be interested in finding a more secure source of supply that could encourage them to sign up for a contract potentially in the U.S. But I will note that the U.S. is also facing concentration risk.
5: Having so much LNG come out of the Middle East has proven to be risky. The U.S. has its own risk. Think hurricanes and politics. So LNG buyers may choose other sellers like Canada or Algeria, or move away from natural gas altogether.
19: High LNG prices, the risk of this large portion of global supply getting cut off, and just price volatility in general are not good for demand creation.
5: If the countries getting hit hard by today's energy crisis decide to use less natural gas than they planned, that could ultimately hurt the new U.S. LNG plants in coastal communities like Corpus Christi. I'm Elizabeth Trovall for Marketplace.
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2: Good morning. President Trump finished a visit to China by promoting big business deals. We don't know the substance or even if they're final. So what does the news mean for farmers and for Boeing? It's Morning Edition from NPR News. Here in Beijing, we sat with a Chinese scholar of America who misses the era of globalization. I'm Steve Inskeep in China.
23: And I'm Michelle Martin in Washington, D.C. The scholar says we face a new era of nationalism, whether we like it or not. Also, while the leaders of a bipartisan group in Congress say the gerrymandering arms race is leading to mutually assured destruction and what they want to do to stop it. It's Friday, May 15th. On this day in 1800, President John Adams ordered federal government offices to move from Philadelphia to the new capital, the District of Columbia. News is next.
3: Live from NPR News in Washington, I'm Korva Coleman. President Trump is flying home to the U.S. after concluding his state visit to China. He's claiming success with business deals, but few details have been announced. Before he left, Trump told Fox News that Iran has to pick between making a deal with the U.S. or, quote, get annihilated. NPR's Aya Batrawi has the latest.
24: The UK's Maritime Trade Operations Center, which tracks maritime security in the Persian Gulf, says a ship off the coast of Oman sank after an explosion this week. It says another ship, anchored off the coast of the United Arab Emirates, was seized by unauthorized personnel and taken to Iranian territorial waters on Thursday. Iran has not commented on these incidents, but Iranian Foreign Minister Abbas Araghchi said Friday Iran is not to be blamed for the situation in the Strait of Hormuz. He said Iran is defending itself and that the strait is open to, quote, friendly countries. Nearly all oil tankers and commercial ships have been unable to transit the strait since March due to Iranian threats following the U.S.-Israeli war. Aya Batrawi, NPR News, Dubai.
3: It's been a week since Britain held municipal elections. That's when the U.K.'s centre-left Labour Party suffered big losses. Now, some potential candidates have emerged to replace the unpopular Prime Minister. NPR's Fatima Al-Kassab has more from London.
25: Potential contenders include Starmer's former health secretary Wes Streeting, who resigned from Starmer's cabinet this week. Former Deputy Prime Minister Angela Rayner has also been widely mentioned. And then there's Andy Burnham, the popular mayor of Manchester, nicknamed the King of the North. Burnham says he'll run in a special election to try and get a seat in Parliament. That's required for him to then potentially run for the party's leadership. Starmer has so far vowed to remain in office despite the sweeping election loss. Fatima Al-Kassab, NPR News, London.
3: A jury hearing the federal civil case against artificial intelligence company OpenAI and its CEO Sam Altman will start deliberating on Monday. The case was brought by billionaire Elon Musk. From member station KQED, Rachel Miro reports he helped launch OpenAI and now owns a rival company.
26: Elon Musk claims his former co-founder at OpenAI betrayed their nonprofit mission to enrich themselves. To win, his lawyers need the jury to doubt CEO Sam Altman's credibility. OpenAI's lawyers need the jury to doubt Musk's. Musk's attorney argued Altman and others failed to prioritize AI safety and allowed Microsoft's $13 billion investment to put the technology under the control of one company. OpenAI's attorney argued Musk was suing for revenge, not redress, saying, quote, Mr. Musk abandoned OpenAI for dead in 2018, and it was only after he left that the maker of ChatGPT became a stupendous success. For NPR News, I'm Rachel Miro.
3: This is NPR. Ukrainian officials have increased the death toll to 24 people from a Russian attack on an apartment building in the capital, Kyiv. Officials say that includes three children.
4: The Ukrainian Air Force says the Russian attack on Thursday is Russia's biggest barrage of missiles and drones since the war started in 2022. A few months ago, community support groups in Minneapolis raised millions of dollars to help immigrants affected by the surge of federal immigration agents to Minnesota. After that ended in February, donations dried up. But NPR Sergio Martinez Beltran reports immigrants there are still in need.
6: In April, eviction filings in Minneapolis spiked 26% in comparison to April of last year. That's according to Homeline, a tenant advocacy group. Alexandria Guzman Gomez has been helping migrants with housing. She started a rent relief effort in Minneapolis in January that has paid over $1.5 million in rent. But as of lately, community members are not donating as much.
7: I think a lot of people are just burnt out. They're burnt out. They don't have the time. They also don't have the money anymore.
6: Food and gas have gotten pricier, and volunteers as well as donors have lives to return to. They hope others will step up. Sergio Martinez Beltran, NPR News, Minneapolis.
4: The National Weather Service is warning of the chance of severe thunderstorms today and tomorrow across parts of the Central Plains. The danger could include extremely large hail and more tornadoes. Some storms could persist through Sunday morning. I'm Corva Coleman, NPR News.
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11: On a Friday, this is Morning Edition from NPR News. I'm Michelle Martin in Washington, D.C.
2: And I'm Steve Inskeep in Beijing. President Trump has left here after about 43 hours in China.
27: This has been an incredible visit. I think a lot of good has come of it. We've made some fantastic trade deals, great for both countries.
11: Trump said this at the compound where China's President Xi Jinping lives and works. Soon after Trump departed on Air Force One, he left questions about how real those deals actually are.
2: NPR senior political correspondent Tamara Keith is with us in Beijing, right next to me here. Hi, Tam.
28: Hello.
2: Glad to see you once again. You've reminded me of this saying in U.S.-China relations about the three Bs, beans, beef, Boeing, things America wants to sell to China, so will China buy?
28: Well, we haven't seen anything in writing yet, but administration officials and President Trump have been making the rounds doing interviews, and the picture is coming together. And yes, those three Bs are a big part of it. There's been some movement to allow U.S. beef producers to resume exports to China. And President Trump, in an interview with Sean Hannity on Fox News, said China would be buying lots of soybeans and Boeing aircraft.
27: One thing he agreed to today, he's going to order 200 jets. That's a big thing, Boeing.
29: Boeing.
27: 200 big ones. That's a lot of jobs. That's a lot. Boeing wanted 150, he got 200. He said, I think it was a commitment. I mean, you know, sort of like a statement, but I think it was a commitment. It's a great thing. That's a lot of jobs.
2: Hmm.
28: I will note that equivocation there. No. Even as the president was celebrating this deal, he didn't sound totally solid on it. China has made purchase commitments in the past, only to fall short. The bigger picture here, though, is that a year ago, there was a raging and destructive trade war between the two nations. Last fall, Trump and Xi got together and brought things to something of a truce. And this visit further stabilizes that truce.
5: How did they talk about the war with Iran?
28: Both sides mentioned a discussion of the situation in the Middle East, though President Trump did go into more detail than the Chinese readout of the meeting. He said that he and President Xi had agreed that the Strait of Hormuz should be open for navigation and that Iran shouldn't be charging a toll. He said they also agreed that Iran should never have a nuclear weapon. But that wasn't really the question.
5: Sure.
28: And it doesn't appear that Trump has secured any commitments from China to help pressure Iran to reopen the strait or to agree to turn over its nuclear material as part of a peace agreement.
5: Tam, I know you watch policy statements on a trip like this, but you also watch the people, especially for these two leaders who have personally assumed so much power. So what stands out for you?
28: Well, today, President Xi hosted Trump for tea and lunch in a private compound where he lives, and they admired the roses together. This was special treatment that most visiting leaders don't get. And the thought I keep coming back to is just how much Trump has praised Xi personally, while Xi's remarks have stuck to the long-term relationship between the two nations. Here is a moment from that Hannity interview where Trump describes Xi as all business, no games.
12: If you went to Hollywood and you looked for a leader of China to play a role in a movie,
13: central casting.
12: He's central casting. You couldn't find a guy like him. Even his physical features. You know, he's tall, very tall, and especially for this country because they tend to be a little bit shorter.
28: Central casting is the ultimate Trump compliment.
5: Tam, I like to think of you as central casting for White House correspondent, so it's good you're here.
28: Short for a White House correspondent.
5: No. Anyway, safe travels home.
28: Thank you.
5: Good to see you. NPR's Tamara Keith. People around the world who are watching this summit include Keyu Jin. She is a Chinese economist and author of a book that was designed to explain China's modern economy. She's now based in London and joins us from there. Welcome back to the program.
15: Great to be with you, Steve.
5: Tamara there spoke of stabilizing a truce on trade. Is this truce close enough that the two countries can just do business for a while?
15: Yeah, it's to give some breathing room. It's tactical stabilization. The tone has shifted, manage the competition, improve the communication. And China's really leaning into Trump's transactional approach. So as we heard, buy more airplanes, soybeans, energy, you know, discussions around investment access for American banks and so forth.
5: You said Trump's transactional approach. What is President Xi's approach? What word would describe that?
15: Pragmatism in all dimensions. Well, I think what China really wants and to be understood is really respect, reciprocity, and realism. Not mixing politics with trade and hopefully resuming a more normal trade investment relationship. Well, being quite aware that technologically it's probably going to go in separate ways and parallel systems.
5: Kay, we've been traveling around a little bit the last few days and trying to get a sense of the economy, and we do get a sense of continued economic growth, of exports continuing to increase for China, also ordinary people struggling a little bit, mortgages and rents remaining rather high. How would you assess China's economy right now?
15: It is a paradox because there is a bifurcation between continued softness of the economy, very weak expectations, but coupled with extraordinary technological boom from pharma to quantum to AI to EVs to robotics and you name it. And the problem is that tech is going really well, but it just can't displace real estate as the main driver of growth and employment in China. That's why we're seeing both things happening at the same time.
5: Oh, because real estate is not doing so well, even if tech is doing really well.
15: Tech is a very small part of the economy, even if it's nationalistically, strategically super important.
5: I'm curious if China's beginning to have the same debate that we have in the United States, the question about whether tech is going to replace my job, whether AI is going to replace human beings and make human beings less necessary. Are people anxious about that in China?
15: You know what? It's actually quite the opposite. We hear very seldom negative sentiment towards AI and new technology. And it's all about excitement and enthusiasm and what could be done next and how's the society going to adapt, what new jobs are going to be created. It's actually quite the opposite. You don't hear about concerns about humanity and job losses.
5: Let's talk about how the rest of the world views China's tech sector. There was major news in recent days because Meta acquired an AI firm in China and then was told by the Chinese government, nope, not going to do that. We're breaking up that merger. How much enthusiasm is there in the rest of the world for the Chinese tech sector? And what does it mean that the government doesn't seem that excited about it?
15: Well, you know, this is really interesting because I actually think of China-U.S. Technology as highly different approach. China is more diffusive about scale, about deployment, about adoptability, about low cost. And it's actually very useful for a lot of developing countries, even if politically, strategically, it is difficult to take that in Europe or in the United States. So while the Chinese companies understand that going to the U.S. is difficult, they are really very much ready to go overseas, everywhere from the Middle East to Africa.
5: The United States, of course, regards China as a rival and in some ways as a threat. Of course, that's going to continue. But on an economic level, what opportunities do you see for Americans in the coming years in your country?
15: The very fact that the delegation consists of the top American businessmen traveling to China just signifies that the Chinese market is still very much important for top American enterprises. If you just take finance, the lack of expertise in financial management and wealth and so forth really invites American companies, American banks, American insurance companies. And of course, you know, we have the Starbucks and the Nikes. China is the second largest economy. It will be still very important for America.
5: And remains and is getting to be a bigger consumer market despite all the barriers?
15: Absolutely. We can see it in the Chinese demand, Chinese consumption upgrading.
5: Keyu Jin, it's a pleasure talking with you again. Thanks so much.
15: Thanks, Steve.
11: The United Arab Emirates has been hit hard by the U.S.-Israeli war with Iran. According to official data from the region and the UAE's defense ministry, the small Gulf nation has seen more Iranian missiles and drones during the war than any other country, including Israel. That's pushed the Emirates into a closer alliance with Israel. As NPR's Aya Batraoui reports, that's something the UAE prefers to keep under the radar.
24: Israeli Prime Minister Benjamin Netanyahu made a headline-grabbing announcement this week. His office says he, quote, secretly visited the United Arab Emirates during the U.S.-Israeli war with Iran, resulting in a, quote, historic breakthrough in relations. It was the first publicly confirmed visit by Netanyahu to the UAE since the two countries established ties with the Abraham Accords in 2020. But within hours, the UAE released its own statement, saying the visit never happened. It said any claims to the contrary are unfounded. The quick rebuttal of a visit that Israeli journalists say likely happened on March 26, a month into the Iran war, highlights just how sensitive it is for an Arab state to host Netanyahu, who Israeli media say likely leaked this statement to boost his popularity ahead of the country's elections this year. His far-right government is viewed across the region as extremist and destabilizing, and Netanyahu is wanted by the International Criminal Court for war crimes in Gaza, allegations he denies. Still, during the war, the UAE looked to Israel to boost its defenses as it took a more hawkish stance toward Iran. Here's U.S. Ambassador to Israel Mike Huckabee speaking in Tel Aviv this week.
0: Israel just sent them Iron Dome batteries and personnel to help operate them. How come? Because there's an extraordinary relationship between the UAE and Israel based on the Abraham Accords.
24: But the UAE also denies there were ever Israeli troops in the country. It prefers to keep its security ties with Israel quiet. That's in part because also watching is Iran.
14: By now, it ought to be clear that Iran is unbreakable and only emerges stronger and more united when under pressure.
24: That was Iran's Foreign Minister Abbas Araghchi speaking at a summit of BRICS countries in India this week. He also had a warning for the UAE.
16: He
24: told Iranian media at the summit that even U.S. bases in the region weren't spared in this war. He said the U.S. and Israel will not bring the UAE security, that only a change in Abu Dhabi's policy can. Aya Batraoui, NPR News, Dubai.

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1: On the next Fresh Air, we remember Pulitzer Prize-winning journalist Philip Caputo. He wrote the acclaimed 1977 memoir, A Rumor of War, about leading a Marine platoon in the Vietnam War. And we listened to our 1985 interview with Sir David Attenborough. He made the popular Life on Earth nature documentaries and more. 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
3: This is Morning Edition from NPR News. I'm Michelle Martin.
4: And I'm Steve Inskeep. Each time we've visited China in recent years, we've checked in with a Chinese scholar named Da Wei. He's at Tsinghua University, which is a school founded with American support back in 1911. Da Wei's area of study is the United States, which he often visits. He teaches classes on America to students who sometimes include Americans. We talked this week to get his Chinese perspective on U.S.-China presidential summits. He divides them into three eras. The first began when President Richard Nixon visited Beijing.
5: I mean, China-U.S. was in the 1970s, we were in the Cold War. So we together coping with the threat from Soviet Union. So you can read those, you know, anti-hegemony expression in the communique in 1970s.
4: Against Soviet
5: against
4: hegemony.
5: Soviet. Yeah,
4: it's,
5: exactly.
4: It's not that the U.S. and China were allies, but for a minute they were on the same side.
5: It was not because we like each other or we are like each other. It's because we have common threat.
4: So that's the first section.
5: The second section was after the, particularly from the early or mid-90s, during the Clinton administration. We step into a time now we call it neoliberal globalization or hyper-globalization. So the tariff should be low, the non-tariff barrier should be low, and we should encourage capital, technology, personnel, information to flow freely worldwide. So in that context, China-U.S. was the largest developing country and the largest developed country. The two countries become very supplementary to each other, and we were very interdependent.
4: You're weaving your fingers together to show
5: exactly.
4: how that...
5: Yeah, exactly. And actually, it was not true that at that time everything was okay. We have a lot of problems during the 1990s and the first decade of this century, I mean, between China and the U.S., but we have so-called the ballast towards the economic relations. So that's 1990s and the 2000s. But now I think that end probably, if you ask me to draw a line, it's hard to draw a line, clear line, but I will say maybe 2017.
4: About the time President Trump came last time to China.
5: So, yeah, exactly. But at that time, we compare the visit, President Trump's visit in 2017, I will say that still, we were still at the end of the era of globalization 9 years ago. So China and the U.S. complain a lot to each other. And the U.S. complain that the U.S. does not have a leveled play field. China also complained to the U.S. that why you always try to interfere my reform, my policy. I have my own speed. I have my own pace. I will control that. So, at that time, we have a lot of dissatisfaction towards each other. But that was a happy pain of the globalization, I will say.
4: A happy pain is you
5: pain.
4: Said.
5: Yeah, yeah,
4: so
5: yeah.
4: There's happiness from prosperity, but pain because people can see this going a little wrong.
5: Yeah, yeah, yeah. But then from 2018, I think now we had a strategic competition. And after 9 years, 8 years, I gradually realized that we are in a new order. It's not a globalization time. Now, we don't have a clear definition. How should we define today's order? But I will say it's basically, it's a nationalist era. The U.S. want to bring back the manufacturing jobs to the U.S., want to build a wall to prevent the illegal immigrants, visible, invisible walls. And China have very similar goal. Our goal is national rejuvenation. So these two goals, you know, ironically, very, very similar. National rejuvenation, actually, it's make China great again. Make America great again is American rejuvenation. Right? So we have very similar goal.
4: How much of this is substance as opposed to style? The United States and China have had all these disagreements, and yet they continue doing hundreds of billions of dollars of business with each other every year.
5: That's true. You know, this connectivity, I think, is still there. What disappeared is the assumption behind this, beneath this. I mean, in the past, you believe that you can unconditionally be interdependent with other countries. Right? So that was the assumption in the 1990s. And we believe economic growth is the highest or the priority, top priority for all the governments. Mm-hmm. We want to improve the social welfare, make people rich. But today, I think all major countries have more complicated goals. Of course, we still want economic growth, but you know, people think of jobs in the United States. We are thinking the divide of different social class. And in China, we think a lot about our industrial safety. Can you control your own supply chain? We also think a lot about the environment. So I think it is true that we have bid the farewell to the old hyper-globalization. And we are moving to a more complicated and also more secured economy of the world.
4: The idea of nationalism, as you describe it, I suppose, is to make your country more independent, and in that way, if it's correct, more secure. But let me ask about the flip side. Are there ways that each country feels more isolated to you?
5: Definitely. To be honest, I, as someone who grew up in, you know, 1990s, 80s, 90s, I miss that time. But the problem is, once this process starts, all we can say, so long as one country, one major player start that process, we cannot stop it. So it's like, you know, if one country started the process of securitization, other country feels that if I don't securitize my economic relations, I will suffer. So then they followed. So this is tragic, but it's already happened. So I think all the country feel more isolated, as you said. I totally agree. It's not a very enjoyable experience, but this is a reality. So I always tell my colleagues here, we should not be too nostalgic to the old time. Yeah, we all miss that, definitely. But it's useless to be nostalgic. You need to face the reality. Today we are facing this world. Then we need to spend more time on how to manage this more chaotic, isolated, fragmented world. I think this is the goal.
4: Da Wei, it's always a pleasure to see you. Thank you so much.
5: Thank you.
4: He's a scholar of the United States at Tsinghua University here in Beijing. This is NPR News.
6: Some 50,000 American troops are currently deployed across the Middle East. And behind each troop is a group of loved ones anxiously awaiting their return.
7: I want to ask them, are you okay? But then you're shut down. So I have to say something like, not much longer, baby.
6: I'm Elsa Chang. We hear from a military family in Los Angeles on the next All Things Considered from NPR News.
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10: Live from NPR News in Washington, I'm Dave Mattingly. President Trump says he hasn't yet decided whether to move forward with a major sale of arms to Taiwan. president was speaking to reporters aboard Air Force One en route to the U.S. following his summit with China's president Xi Jinping. China opposes the deal. The foreign ministry in Beijing says Xi warned Trump during their talks that Taiwan is the most important issue between the two countries and, if not handled well, could lead to conflicts. South Carolina's governor is calling state lawmakers back into special session. He wants them to take another look at changing the state's congressional map, as Gavin Jackson with South Carolina Public Radio reports.
11: On Tuesday, the Republican-controlled state Senate fell narrowly short of the two-thirds support needed to extend a legislative session already underway and take up redistricting. Now, Republican Governor McMaster, who was an early supporter of Trump's in 2016, has called lawmakers back to start a new session, which could flip the state's sole Democratic majority district, represented by Congressman Jim Clyburn, to a Republican majority. Absentee ballots are already being cast in primaries, and in-person early voting is set to begin May 26. A deadline lawmakers are also using for a new map and legislation to delay the voting. It's unclear what this will mean for ballots that have already been cast. For NPR News, I'm Gavin Jackson in Columbia, South Carolina.
10: This is NPR News from Washington. In Florida, the state's new congressional map goes before a state judge today. Opponents are suing, arguing the redrawn map violates the state constitution's ban on partisan redistricting. Republicans control 20 of the state's 28 House seats. Florida Governor Ron DeSantis hopes the new map will help the GOP flip several seats controlled by Democrats in the November midterm elections. Researchers say they've discovered a new dinosaur species in Thailand. NPR's James Dubek says it's the largest dinosaur ever found in Southeast Asia.
12: The dinosaur would have been about 90 feet long and weighed about 30 tons. It was a sauropod, a type of dinosaur that eats plants and has a long neck and tail. The researchers called it Naga Titan, named after a mythical serpent creature that's worshipped in Southeast Asia. Naga Titan lived between 100 to 120 million years ago. It gives clues about how dinosaurs got even bigger later on. Here's researcher Titiwut Setapaneksakul.
13: Naga Titan essentially represents that kind of on-ramp towards that kind of supersizing.
12: It is the 14th named dinosaur discovered in Thailand, and experts are excited about the expanding fossil record from the region. James Dubek, NPR News.
10: Wall Street is coming off record-high closes for the S&P and the NASDAQ. I'm Dave Mattingly in Washington.
14: Did you know one of the biggest box office stars of all time is from right here in Chattanooga? This is your Local History Minute from WUTC. From Jurassic Park to Star Wars to the Avengers, Samuel L. Jackson has starred in some of the most profitable movies of all time. In fact, his movies have earned a combined box office total of $14.6 billion, putting him third on the list of highest-grossing actors of all time. And he was born and raised here in Chattanooga. He grew up in a home that used to exist on Lookout Street between 4th and 5th Streets. He performed in his school plays at James A. Henry Elementary, and he played trumpet in the marching band at Riverside High. Samuel L. Jackson graduated in 1996 and attended Morehouse College in Atlanta, where he had planned to become a doctor. However, it soon became clear his true calling was acting.
15: This is a tasty burger.
14: This is your Local History Minute from WUTC.
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4: It's Morning Edition from NPR News. I'm Steve Inskeep in Beijing.
3: And I'm Michelle Martin in Washington, D.C. Good morning. We've been hearing regularly from members of the House Problem Solvers Caucus. That's a bipartisan group in Congress, evenly divided between Republicans and Democrats, that tries to make policy out of positions they think most Americans share. I spoke on Capitol Hill yesterday with the co-chairs of the caucus, Democrat Tom Suozzi of New York and Republican Brian Fitzpatrick of Pennsylvania. This was right before they voted on another Iran War Powers resolution, which narrowly failed. I asked them about their constituents' biggest concerns, and I started with Representative Fitzpatrick.
16: Same thing I've been hearing for many, many years now, which is affordability. Half the people in this country live paycheck to paycheck. There's a lot of stresses on their budgets. Those stresses are only getting worse, not better. And they're looking for relief.
3: The Problem Solvers Caucus released a framework back in February to address the drivers of the affordability problem. So it's not like there's a dearth of ideas out here. So how are you explaining to your constituents the lack of action on any of these issues?
17: I don't think anything's getting done. As a matter of fact, we had a meeting just today. Okay. We've decided we have to clear the decks. And the big focus has got to be this whole issue of gerrymandering and redistricting.
3: Interesting.
17: Because what's happening is when things are so partisan, so divided, you don't get things done. And the more we create these safe seats, the more people just pander to their base because they just have to worry about winning a primary as opposed to winning a general. The plan is we're actually setting up a working group on this. We need to get Democrats and Republicans in our group. We got about 8 people who volunteered who are affected by this, actually, and some who are not even affected but want to address the issue. Even though we have so many issues going on right now, this technical type insider issue, gerrymandering and redistricting, will kill our country.
3: Is the idea here to what? Intervene in this redistricting race, or what is it?
17: It's to set up independent redistricting commissions, to let independents vote in primaries, not have primaries be closed, mm-hmm. And to look at other solutions that have been done in the laboratories of democracy, the states, which have worked to try and create more competitive seats.
16: So here's the challenge we have to overcome. Constitutionally, yeah. States are given jurisdiction, sole jurisdiction, over the time, place, and manner of elections. Mm-hmm. The only jurisdictional hook we have is funding. So we can tie certain funding streams to certain reforms being enacted. So that's what we need to do. It is incredibly corrosive to our democracy to have states and or regions of this country that might be 60-40, 55-45 in terms of registration, but are 90-10 in House representation. That doesn't work.
3: I am just trying to understand how you persuade your colleagues, the same Democrats, the same Republicans at the state level who've been redrawing these maps to advantage their own party.
17: We need to actually withhold money from them unless they do it.
3: Why would they do it, given that some of this started? I understand you don't want to play the blame game, but this started at the behest of President Trump, who specifically asked Texas to redraw their maps. They did so, and other states followed, and other states are retaliating, and here we are.
17: I think that we have to appeal to people's better angels of their nature that this is just destroying our country. I think that most people in our nation are sick and tired of this because politicians in safe seats do not listen to the people. You know, I'm in a seat that Donald Trump won. I'm a Democrat.
3: Yeah.
17: Brian is in a seat that Kamala Harris won. He's a Republican. We have to listen to the people. And that's good for America that I'm listening to what's going on.
3: Can I ask you a sensitive question, Mr. Fitzpatrick? I'm aiming this at you as a retired FBI agent. We are told anecdotally that another driver here is fear of violence, fear of political violence. Is that true? That members of Congress, they feel that some of their behavior is actually being dictated by the fear of violence?
16: Well, there certainly is a fear of violence. I don't think that's anything new. I do think it's gotten worse as of late because with the expanded use of social media and connectivity of these various groups, people tend to act out more than they have in the past. So that's always been a risk. Mm. Is that infecting people's behavior? Mm. I mean, I can't say that. You know, it's always in the back of people's minds.
17: And you know, I want to go back to, you know, the rise of violence is happening because of this division and this us versus them and everybody attacking each other all the time. You know, we've always had bad actors in the world, but it's been fomented because of people pandering to their base, social media rewarding extremism, cable news promoting extreme voices on both sides, and quite frankly, back to the same topic of gerrymandering, is making it worse. And it leads directly to political violence.
3: Tom Suozzi, Democrat from New York. Brian Fitzpatrick, Republican from Pennsylvania, co-chairs of the Problem Solvers Caucus. Thanks for talking to us once again.
16: Thank you.
17: Thank you.
3: Tiny plots full of flowers, herbs, and trees are cropping up in America's cities, often along sidewalks and other public spaces. As NPR's Julie Depenbrock reports, the small gardens have big environmental benefits.
18: On a street median in Washington, D.C., is one of more than 30 neighborhood tree boxes, pocket gardens, where native plants thrive and create a little oasis in the city.
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1: Appalachian Mountains is prolific, says Stella Tarnay.
2: Once you plant it, it's going to spread, but it's one of the best plants that you can plant in your yard if you want to support pollinators.
1: Tarnay is the executive director of Capital Nature, a local nonprofit assisting in the neighborhood effort.
2: When you put in the native plants, they create these wonderful little root systems that aerate the soil. They attract insects, beetles, worms, not only the charismatic pollinators, and they also bury into the earth. They make it organic. They create air tunnels.
1: The area where we're standing right now, Burnham says, is an urban heat island, which gets hotter than the surrounding area due to the presence of heat-absorbing materials like asphalt and concrete. Adding greenery can bring down the temperature. Burnham gets to work planting the mountain mint and watering the garden. The tiny plot contains golden Alexander, phlox, and columbine, among other plants that will bloom throughout the year. Tarnay says she's amazed what you can invite into a small space like this.
2: This is basically just a hop-over median on the way to the liquor store for many people. But in this little box, there's so much life that's starting to go on. And we take up so much space in the urban environment, we humans. So why not give over a little spot to the plants and the birds in the box and share our environment with them?
1: Kate Brown is an environmental historian at MIT and the author of Tiny Gardens Everywhere. She says many cities have become hotspots for biodiversity.
3: Mostly because these tiny green spaces dotted throughout an urban and suburban territory offer refuge for all kinds of birds and animals and insects that they don't get in the countryside, which is continually being bombed by things like insecticides and pesticides.
1: Back in D.C., Burnham says there's so much that feels out of his control to change the way the world is.
4: Can't we create a little bit of joy in our own neighborhood here? That's the idea.
1: Julie Deppenbrock, NPR News, Washington.
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6: You're listening to Fats Waller with Black Mariah from 1940 and You're on the Soundbeat. The first moving picture machine in history, the kinetoscope, was developed by William Kennedy Dixon while under the employ of Thomas Edison. One of the biggest problems with early films was the need for and unavailability of light. So when Edison built the Black Mariah Studio in 1893, he had it completely covered in tar paper. Not only that, but the ceiling had a retractable window. And because it was Edison, the whole building was constructed on a turntable that could pivot said retractable ceiling towards the best angle of light. The first copyrighted film was not a comedy or a thriller, but a bodily function. It was entitled Kinetoscopic Record of a Sneeze, and known commonly as Fred Ott's sneeze. Ott was another Edison employee, and his sneeze was arguably the most famous in film history. Until Woody Allen's. For more on the film industry's early days, go to soundbeat.org. Soundbeat is produced at the Belfer Audio Archive, Syracuse University Library. I'm Brett Barry.
7: My name is Malcolm Key, and this is From the Green Room. Today's excerpt is from Clark Gibson's conversation with Jared Walker, a mandolin player known primarily for his time playing with Billy Strings. Walker has released his first solo album, Nighthawk.
8: So are any of the other Walker boys playing on this record or the tour?
9: My brother Corey is playing banjo on the record, and he's also playing the tour. The band on this record is a lot of friends of mine, and like I said, family too. There's Spencer Cullum is playing pedal steel, Jamie Dick is playing drums, Jake Stargell's playing guitar, Christian Ward, who I wrote most of the songs with on the record, all but one of them are originals, and most of those were co-writes with Christian. He's playing fiddle on the record, and

0: Logan Ledger is a great singer. He's doing some background vocals and kind of a somewhat of a duet on the album too. And cool. Billy sings some tenor on stuff. But yeah, I tried to get as many people in the studio that I actually, you know, enjoy being around, you know. And Royal Massat, who plays bass with me with Billy Strings, he co-produced this album with me. So, and he's playing the tour as well. So it's grassroots.
1: Nice, man. That's cool. So you and the other Walker fellas, you grew up down in Florida. Does that sound right? I don't know if I'm making it up.
0: That does sound right. That's exactly right. Yeah.
1: Okay.
0: We grew up about an hour east of Tampa.
1: Okay.
0: Close to a town called Plant City.
1: Gotcha.
0: Florida. Specifically, we grew up in Lithia, Florida, but nobody ever knows what that is.
1: What was the bluegrass scene like down there? I mean, how did you guys get into that sort of music? I asked that, but I guess the rest of the guys that play with Billy aren't like Appalachian, like born and raised or anything. So what was that like, the bluegrass scene down there?
0: There are pockets of bluegrass, you know, everywhere you go, even back then. It's gotten a lot more popular these days than it was, you know, when I was growing up. A lot of people didn't know what bluegrass was.
1: Yeah.
0: Whereas it seems like more or less people have at least heard the word bluegrass at this point.
1: Yeah.
0: But my dad plays banjo and a few other bluegrass instruments, but mainly banjo. And he got me and my brothers into the music, and we would take lessons at a place in Tampa called the Bluegrass Parlor, which is unfortunately not there anymore, but that was kind of the central hub for the Central Florida bluegrass scene. But you know what that looked like when I was growing up was mostly, you know, older people.
1: Yeah.
0: And you know, we were always the token young people in any of those circles, you know.
1: Yeah.
0: And now it's, you know, thankfully that has changed to where it's, you know, been given some new life, it seems, in recent years.
1: And I mean, I know you probably won't take credit for it, but I've got to thank you and the rest of those guys for kind of bringing back some stuff that was in the ether. I mean, I grew up in Southeast Tennessee here, but other than like the Oh Brother, Where Art Thou soundtrack, like I wasn't connecting with bluegrass in that sort of way. So I really appreciate you guys for kind of like shoving it back in my face and in more of a way that's like, hey, it can be cool too. Bluegrass is pretty chill, you know. So
0: yeah, well, you know, I've been trying to communicate that for years, and it's
2: From the Green Room is a production of WUTC. To hear the full version of Clark Gibson's interview with Jared Walker, go to wutc.org, and you can hear Walker perform Nighthawk live at Barrel House Ballroom tonight. I'm Malcolm Key. Thanks for listening.
3: At the movies this week, we'll discover a desperate man in an ill-advised arrangement. Thanks for joining me for another Real Discovery. I'm Kristen Dreyer Kramer. In 1922, legendary film star Lon Chaney starred in a silent horror film called A Blind Bargain about a desperate man who agrees to work with a mad scientist. The last remaining print of this lost film was reportedly destroyed in a fire in 1965, but it's been reimagined in a 1970s set remake. A Blind Bargain follows desperate Vietnam vet Dominic, played by Jake Horowitz, to a clinic after his mother, former silent film star Joy Fontaine, played by Amy Wright, insists that he get help for his addiction. When the clinic's pretty young nurse, Lucy Loken's Ellie, offers to pay Dominic large sums of money in exchange for his mother's blood, he eagerly accepts, only to find that he's sold his mother to Dr. Gruder, played by Crispin Glover, who plans to use her as a test subject in his attempts to reverse the aging process. Dominic is the perfect mark, dangerously in debt to his dealer and blinded by his attraction to Nurse Ellie. He doesn't think twice about tricking his mother into walking right into the doctor's lab. Dominic's story seems to differ quite a bit from the Lon Chaney original, and unfortunately, it all feels strangely muddled, with characters and subplots that seem to promise more, only to meander off into oblivion. Despite the messiness of it all, though, this tale of desperation and scientific experimentation is trippy and oddly fascinating, thanks to its gritty late-night TV style and its 70s hipster settings. It's definitely a strange film, and not one that will appeal to mainstream audiences, but there's still something intriguing about its haunting story and period details. But is it worth exploring the world of Dr. Gruder? It could be. Though this 70s-style reimagined thriller may have a questionable connection to a lost silent film from the 1920s, A Blind Bargain is still strangely captivating. If not for the messy story, at least for the eccentric characters and the retro style. It gets a C+. And finally this week, our real quick discovery. The original 1922 silent film, A Blind Bargain, premiered to rave reviews. The film's original negative was destroyed in 1931, after MGM took over Goldwyn Studios. Well, that's it for another Real Discovery. For more reviews and updates on the latest films, including two couples snowed in with their feelings in Couples Weekend, visit realdiscovery.org and nightsandweekends.com. Until next week, take some time to catch a movie or two. You never know what you might discover.
4: This is Morning Edition from NPR News. I'm Michelle Martin.
5: And I'm Steve Inskeep in Beijing. For a summit here in China, President Trump brought the CEOs of trillion-dollar companies. This week, we had a look at the economy from a slightly lower altitude at the SEG electronics market in the city of Shenzhen. This market is in a giant building, floor after floor of booths where buyers can find parts for about everything. We went up the escalators with Akwa Zhang, who's one of the sellers.
6: I don't even understand what I'm looking at half the time. There's so many products here.
7: It can be confusing. That's why you need to spend a lot of time, actually, to understand.
5: You can buy a circuit board or computer memory. You can buy cameras or components for cameras, calculators, hair dryers, tiny electric motors, drones. And at the top of each escalator to each floor was another escalator.
6: Oh, my. We can look here at it just going up and up and up.
5: We interviewed several vendors who were conduits for the global economy. They receive goods manufactured in China. Buyers come here to source goods, as they put it. Several sellers said they don't really know where their products go, just that the buyers are of different races. During our visit on Monday, many also didn't know that the presidential summit was about to happen. They were focused on work. But we met one person who knew.
6: What'd you say your name was?
8: Jerry.
6: Jerry?
8: Jerry. Tom and Jerry.
6: Tom and Jerry.
5: Jerry Zhang says U.S. policy has affected his business.
6: What do you think about President Trump?
9: Honestly?
6: Sure.
9: Maybe the policy is not so nice, you know.
5: Jerry stood behind a case filled with the innards for an elevator or a smart appliance. His booth was filled with so many cardboard boxes that he hardly had room for himself. He came here after quitting his job as an engineer for Foxconn, the giant manufacturer of iPhones.
9: I used to be working there. Then I quit my job, do my own business.
6: Are you glad you did that?
9: Yeah, because it's happy to talk with others. I can come here. It's more free, you know, freedom.
6: Yeah. How do you feel about the economy right now?
9: I think not good. I think not good.
6: Why is that?
9: Big pressure for young people, you know, because of the war between U.S. and China, I think.
5: He says the U.S. pressured some global companies to move factory jobs out of Shenzhen to South or Southeast Asia.
9: The policy, U.S. pushed them, move the production from China to Vietnam, India, something.
6: And that's hurting young people?
9: Yeah, it's not easy to get a good job than before.
5: In thinking about the presidential summit, Jerry Zhang expressed a hope for fewer limits on U.S. technology.
9: We cannot buy things from, something from American before, you know, especially for some components, and the tax increased so much.
6: So there's tariffs and also the U.S. export controls that forbid something.
9: Yeah, because some components we cannot buy it anymore, you know.
5: Jerry Zhang described his day. He often works 12 hours. He does know where his products go because he stays up late to field calls from South America. He's a tiny part of the global economy, and he'd like for it to work just a little more efficiently so he can pay his mortgage.
4: Real estate industry data show it's becoming more common for at least three generations to live together. NPR's Stephen Basaha reports that's also changing the houses they live in.
10: Two big reasons to share one roof: sharing the mortgage and sharing childcare. Andrea Wolverton tried doing both on her own in 2023 after she separated from her husband.
11: It was hard to, you know, pay all the bills, pay my mortgage, all those things, and be able to just feel like I could be present for my kid and everything.
10: Wolverton was working 12-hour shifts as a nurse. So she moved into her parents' home in the Portland suburbs with her then 3-year-old son, Theo.
11: My parents, for all intents and purposes, like, acted as his second parents.
10: They handled bedtime, preschool drop-off, pickup, and also cooked. Wolverton paid rent, which helped speed up her parents' retirement timeline.
11: This makes so much sense. Like, why don't more people do it?
10: The thing is, more people are doing it, according to new data from Realtor.com. Just looking at owner-occupied homes, 4 million of those homes had at least a parent, a kid, and a grandparent under one roof in 2024.
12: We see that there are more multi-generational households in the U.S.
10: Hannah Jones is a senior economic research analyst at Realtor.com.
12: And also we see that multi-generational listings are becoming more popular.
10: And that's what's new here. The idea of cramming multiple generations into one house has always been a thing and still is. But now there are more of these houses built to fit more people with more privacy. Listings for these properties get about 14% more page views than the typical home. These listings are also most common in Western states,
12: especially high in the coast in general, but especially in California. So, you know, where housing costs are really high.
10: Now, housing prices are high just about everywhere. The median sales price for a home these days is about $400,000, more than the typical household can afford. So some families are still cramming into homes without the extra privacy.
12: More families are choosing to do this, not in the luxury additional dwelling unit way, but in the way of just having more members in the household.
10: But if you can afford one of these specially designed homes, what do you get?
13: We like to refer to it as a home within a home.
10: Jeremy Parnes is a regional president at Lennar, one of the country's largest home builders. He says that second home, hidden in the first one, often comes with its own private entrance, living room, kitchenette,
13: as well as a washer and dryer.
10: These features cost home builders more to add, and homebuyers are willing to pay more to get them. Realtor.com found these homes sell for about 22% more per square foot. They get even pricier in the South and Midwest, where there just aren't as many of these homes compared to the West Coast. Parnes says even if these homes are more expensive, there are generally more people sharing the mortgage, which makes it more affordable for everyone.
13: I like to say, two homes, one payment. That's the way to think about it. Two homes and one payment.
10: Andrea Wolverton slept in a private studio her parents finished above the garage before she moved back in. And a few months ago, Wolverton was able to make another big move.
11: So I moved out of my parents and me and my son and my partner moved in together, which has been amazing.
10: She's renting, and when she does eventually buy, she wants enough room for her parents to be able to live with her.
11: Extra space for somebody else to be here would be huge.
10: Just like her parents welcomed her back into their home, Wolverton says she'd be happy for her parents to live in hers. Stephen Basaha, NPR News.
4: 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I'm Michelle Martin.
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14: Some 50,000 American troops are currently deployed across the Middle East. And behind each troop is a group of loved ones anxiously awaiting their return.
15: I want to ask them, are you okay? But then you'll shut down. So I have to say something like, not much longer, baby.
14: I'm Elsa Chang. We hear from a military family in Los Angeles on the next All Things Considered from NPR News.
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0: Good morning. The Supreme Court decided not to restrict access to abortion medication as a lawsuit plays out. Doctors may prescribe mifepristone by phone or video, and it can be sent in the mail. It's Morning Edition from NPR News. The UK Prime Minister's party controls Parliament for up to 3 more years. Why does some in his party want him out now? I'm Michelle Martin in Washington, D.C.
1: And I'm Steve Inskeep in Beijing, where two presidents just concluded a summit. Presidents Trump and Xi visited the Temple of Heaven yesterday, so we went today and found a story about architecture and power. Both presidents have opinions about buildings. It's Friday, May 15th. This day in 1967, the Supreme Court ruled that minors have the same criminal due process rights as adults. The news is next.
2: Live from NPR News in Washington, I'm Korva Coleman. President Trump is flying back to the U.S. from China. He wrapped up his state visit there today with a final meeting with President Xi. White House officials say there is some movement within China to allow American beef producers to start selling their products to China again. NPR's Jammer Keith says Trump claims China is going to buy more Boeing aircraft and American soybeans.
3: China has made purchase commitments in the past, only to fall short. The bigger picture here, though, is that a year ago, there was a raging and destructive trade war between the two nations. Last fall, Trump and Xi got together and brought things to something of a truce, and this visit further stabilizes that.
2: NPR's Tamara Keith in Beijing. No specific details of any potential sales have been announced, so the size of any Chinese purchases of U.S. soybeans or beef is not known. The director of the CIA has wrapped up a visit to Havana. He talked about intelligence cooperation between the U.S. and Cuba. NPR's Ada Peralta says the talks were underscored by elevated tension between the two countries.
4: In a statement, the Cuban government says CIA Director John Ratcliffe flew to Havana with a delegation to meet with his counterpart at the Ministry of the Interior. As part of the political dialogue, the Cuban government says it demonstrated that Cuba poses no threat to the United States. It insists Cuba does not have any, quote, foreign military or intelligence bases on its territory, and it has never supported any hostile activity against the U.S. The visit comes as the situation on the island becomes critical. Protesters took to the street across Havana on Wednesday night, and Cuba's energy minister says they have run out of fuel, meaning blackouts are likely to continue across the country. Ada Peralta, NPR News, Mexico City.
2: Gun rights groups in the U.S. say they're more optimistic about their chances to overturn regional bans on AR-15 rifles. They note that the Justice Department has taken up that cause. NPR's Martin Costi reports the Justice Department is now framing this matter as a civil rights issue.
5: Groups like Gun Owners of America have welcomed the DOJ's recent creation of a Second Amendment section inside its Civil Rights Division, which is now suing the city of Denver for restricting access to firearms such as AR-15s. On the gun control side, Adam Skaggs of Giffords Law Center says the DOJ may boost efforts to roll back such restrictions.
6: The resources and the credibility, to the extent DOJ is retaining credibility, of the government are significant.
5: The Supreme Court has not yet agreed to review the legality of local bans on semi-automatic rifles, but a few cases are reportedly under consideration. Martin Costi, NPR News.
2: On Wall Street, in pre-market trading, Dow futures are lower. Dow futures are down more than 300 points. This is NPR. President Trump told Fox News that Iran needs to pick between making a deal with the U.S. or, quote, get annihilated. Oil prices have been rising on this news. The benchmark Brent crude is trading at $108 a barrel. That is significantly higher than before the war started. The motoring club, AAA, says the average cost nationally of a gallon of regular gas is now $4.53. That's more than $1.50 higher than before the war started. Schools across the U.S. are waiting for new federal nutrition standards that could change how they prepare food for students. The Agriculture Department is updating its rules based on the Trump administration's new national dietary guidelines. NPR's Joe Hernandez explains.
7: Those guidelines announced by Health Secretary Robert F. Kennedy Jr. and other top Trump officials urge Americans to avoid highly processed foods and prioritize protein at every meal. Yet school cafeterias often rely on pre-made food to feed students, and protein is usually a district's most expensive ingredient. School nutrition directors say the new standards will have to account for the fact that many districts are already working with tight budgets. The USDA has not yet released the new standards, and when they do, they'll be subject to a public comment period. The National School Lunch Program fed some 30 million children last year. Joe Hernandez, NPR News.
2: Weather forecasters say critical fire weather is a big concern today in the Upper Plains, Upper Midwest, and Southern High Plains. Conditions are so dry and winds so gusty, wildfires could start easily. It's NPR.
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1: It's Morning Edition from NPR News. I'm Steve Inskeep in Beijing.
0: And I'm Michelle Martin in Washington, D.C. Good morning. Doctors are still allowed to prescribe the abortion pill mifepristone over the phone and through video visits, and patients can still receive it through the mail or in a local pharmacy.
1: That's because the Supreme Court kept the status quo in place in a case that is challenging doctors' ability to prescribe the drug remotely. The court gave itself a Thursday deadline to decide what to do.
0: And NPR's Selena Simmons-Duffin is here to tell us more about this. Good morning, Selena.
12: Good morning, Michelle.
0: So it's kind of one of those heart-pounding days yesterday, kind of watching the court. What did the court do eventually?
12: Yeah, so they set themselves a 5 p.m. Eastern deadline, went right past that deadline, and then finally issued an unsigned order at 5:30 p.m. Eastern. So a nail-biting couple of minutes there. But what they did is that they granted an emergency request from two drug makers to put a hold on an appeals court order that would have put new restrictions on access to mifepristone. Specifically, it would have required patients to go in person to a clinic or a doctor's office to receive the medication. So the justices have issued a stay pending appeal in the case so telemedicine access can continue as it has been while this case plays out in the lower courts.
0: And Selena, you've been reporting that telemedicine has become a key way that people have been getting abortions. Is that right?
12: That's right. Since the Supreme Court overturned Roe v. Wade nearly 4 years ago, telemedicine abortion has grown and grown, and it now accounts for a quarter of all abortions in the country. Some of those abortions are happening in states with bans, but residents of states where abortion is legal are also making use of the flexibility of telemedicine to access abortion. I've talked to people who live in remote parts of California, in Georgia, in Louisiana, who all use telemedicine abortion and were grateful they had that option. On a broader scale, telemedicine access is a big part of the reason why the overall number of abortions hasn't gone down at all, despite the state bans. Mifepristone has been found to be safe by the FDA, which says 7.5 million patients have used it since it was approved in 2000. Doctors say the in-person requirement is not medically necessary. Major medical groups all asked the Supreme Court to allow telemedicine abortion to continue, which is ultimately what they did for now.
0: So the FDA is the named defendant here, but I understand that they didn't actually file a brief to the Supreme Court.
12: Yeah, that's right. The FDA's position in the lower courts has been that the case should be put on ice. The agency says it's conducting a new review of the safety of mifepristone, which was prompted by Republican lawmakers and governors putting pressure on the FDA. And its attorneys were saying, let's do that review first. But the Fifth Circuit Court of Appeals, which was the appeals court in this case, did not go along with that plan. And the FDA didn't respond to the appeals court ruling. And it also didn't respond to the justice's request. And that's striking because a key part of this case is about the power of the agency itself. And former FDA leaders, including some who served under Republican presidents and the trade group for drug makers, asked the Supreme Court to keep mifepristone available over telemedicine, saying that it relies on a stable and predictable process for FDA to regulate medications in the U.S.
0: Selena, was the decision unanimous?
12: No, there were two public dissents from Justices Samuel Alito and Clarence Thomas, and they were pretty pointed. Alito called the decision of his fellow justices unreasoned and remarkable, and Clarence Thomas called the work of the two drug makers a, quote, criminal enterprise.
0: Okay, so what is next for this case?
12: It's going back to the lower courts, and FDA's leadership is also in flux as of this week, which could also affect mifepristone. So this is not the end, and whatever happens next, we will be following it.
0: That is NPR's Selena Simmons-Duff. And Selena, thank you.
12: You're welcome.
0: We're going to talk more about this with Michelle Goodwin. She is a professor of constitutional law and global health policy at Georgetown University. Professor Goodwin, good morning. Thanks for joining us.
13: Good morning. Thank you, Michelle.
0: Why do you think the Supreme Court kicked this particular can down the road by keeping telemedicine access to mifepristone while the case plays out?
13: Well, there are strong interests here, including amongst the manufacturers, that this is a product that is kept on the marketplace. There are some that say this is because there are political interests that have been articulated about the midterm and real concern that if there were a different kind of ruling, it might intensify the Democratic ability to win midterm elections. The Supreme Court's not a political arm of government, but many are saying that it's acting very much like a political arm of government.
0: Is that a cynical take, or do you think that there's a merit to it?
13: That is a very good question. I would say that 10 years ago, there would be judges and constitutional law professors that would say that is cynical, stay away from it. But these days, there are judges, including Republican-appointed judges, that are saying you cannot ignore that the Supreme Court is very much looking like a politically motivated arm of government. And that's unfortunate, the substance behind it.
0: Wow. So let me just, you know, we just heard from Selena that the FDA did not file any legal brief with the Supreme Court. Is that unusual? And does that tell us something about the agency's legal position or strategy?
13: That is highly unusual, very much unusual, but we've seen things that are unusual. The FDA commissioner, Marty Makary, his hand has been pushed into resignation. That's suggested because anti-abortion organizations are saying they're dissatisfied with the FDA and its slow move. One would have anticipated that the FDA would have responded to the Supreme Court to brief in this case, and the FDA did not. And I think that's also reflective of these political times and Donald Trump articulating that the midterms are very important. And in 2022, after the Dobbs decision, we saw that there wasn't the red wave, but Democrats took seats.
0: So I'm going to go to those dissents that Selena told us about. Justices Alito and Clarence Thomas used some really striking language. I'll take those separately. First of all, Justice Alito said it was remarkable for the court to issue an order without explaining the reasons why. Is it?
13: Well, it's not. Justice Alito himself has done so. There have been shadow docket cases and emergency docket cases where the Supreme Court has taken on very significant issues and has issued orders without actually even signing it so that you don't even know which justices decided and in which way was there any discontent. And so it's actually not unusual. And it's a bit ironic coming from Justice Alito, considering that he's the author and
14: in the Dobbs decision, which overturned Roe v. Wade, which had nearly a 50-year precedent and not based on health or science reasons.
0: Mm-hmm. And he called the mailing of mifepristone to patients in states with abortion restrictions a scheme to undermine the Dobbs decision. I don't know what to make of that.
14: Well, that also is a bit ironic. Steve Laddick noted, and one could say that this is just very mindful of a law professor, but a footnote where there's a typo, where instead of Alliance for a Hippocratic Oath, it's Alliance for a Hippocratic, as in a hypocrite, oath from Justice Alito's dissent. And so there are some that are saying, well, this is really a bunch of hyperbole. This is hypocritical coming from Justice Alito, considering the Dobbs decision itself and how that uprooted what had been a constitutionally protected right for people who want to have abortions.
0: So let's go to Justice Thomas. He said shipping abortion medication is, quote, a criminal enterprise. Or he said that these companies are engaging in a criminal enterprise. And he cited the Comstock Act. We only have about a minute left here, but what do you make of that?
14: Well, it's pretty shocking, and what we see is the revival of what has been a law that has been dormant, a law that's at, you know, products that are crude and lascivious cannot be sent in the mail. That included at one point medical school books because it had nude photos in it. You know, and there's a bit of cynicism there too, really, if we go back and look at Comstock, because you could send photos of lynched naked bodies through the mail while you couldn't naked pictures in a medical book.
0: So are things more or less confusing today?
14: I think that there is clarity that people have because of the news coverage that mifepristone can be shipped in the mail. But I do think that it's overall confusing since the Dobbs decision itself. It's created a bit of chaos across the country, really quite dangerously for people's health.
0: That's Michelle Goodwin, a professor of constitutional law and global health policy at Georgetown University. Professor, thank you.
14: Thank you.
0: The Trump administration has pledged $1.8 billion for the United Nations humanitarian aid efforts. It is the second round of funding since the U.S. gave $2 billion in December. NPR Global Health correspondent Fatma Tanis reports.
15: Thursday's announcement came at a press conference from Jeremy Lewin, the State Department Undersecretary for Foreign Assistance.
16: There's this narrative that the United States is not present at the U.N., not present in the humanitarian space. That's not true. We are very involved.
15: The original $2 billion went to 18 countries, including Ukraine. The new funding will support three additional countries, Lebanon, Venezuela, and the Central African Republic. Lewin says the administration is prioritizing places that carry strong national interest for the U.S.
16: We're still the most generous nation in the world, so we're spending less but achieving as much impact as possible.
15: Lewin said the administration was pleased with the way the funds moved out the door quickly in December.
16: As the president has said, there was a crisis of accountability and trust in the humanitarian sector, and I think we're seeing incredible progress.
15: Jeremy Conendike is the president of Refugees International and former head of the Humanitarian Bureau of USAID. He says this is a positive move by the administration, but it's still $10 billion short of what the U.S. gave in the last year of the Biden administration.
17: The U.S. is still a player, albeit at a vastly smaller level than was the case before. There are a lot of programs that are shutting down.
15: Still, Conendike says the move represents a departure from the administration's earlier stance of dismantling the foreign aid system.
17: The American people support humanitarian aid, full stop, and they always have. And I think the administration recognizes that, and they felt the backlash.
15: But he says the new model could carry some risk, too. It's better to have a diversified portfolio of organizations to fund, he says, rather than relying too heavily on just one group. Fatma Tanis, NPR News.

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5: It's Morning Edition from NPR News. I'm Michelle Martin in Washington, D.C.
6: And I'm Steve Inskeep. During their summit here in Beijing, Chinese President Xi Jinping took President Trump to the Temple of Heaven. The landmark was closed for their visit. It reopened today, and people danced under the trees. Crowds flowed toward the temple, which is a cluster of red buildings surrounding a wooden tower.
7: This must have been a breathtaking structure to behold when it was built in 1420. The size, the scale is immense.
8: It's breathtaking now.
6: We were there with our China correspondent, Jennifer Peck, and a few thousand friends.
7: I know we're trying not to photobomb people because everyone's taking a picture, but there is no
8: it's
7: way.
8: It's impossible.
7: There's no way to avoid photobombing.
8: It's impossible. Now you can see the scale of maybe what 1.4 billion people might be like.
7: Jasmine Ling is our producer here in Beijing. So we have what looks like a gold-framed picture, immense, at the top of this temple, and it's a field of blue and three Chinese characters. What do they say? What do they mean?
9: It said in Chinese, Qi Nian Dian, and that means hall of prayer for good harvest.
6: In 1420, only an emperor could have commanded the resources to build this. It expressed the emperor's power. The temple was also a source of power. It was said the Chinese emperor ruled thanks to the mandate of heaven. Jennifer Pack says Beijing's newer buildings also send messages about power. She moved here 20 years ago when China was building new skyscrapers, like the one whose shape reminds people of a pair of pants.
8: It is a monstrosity. This is the state broadcaster CCTV's building. And remember, this was back in 2006, 2007, leading up to the Beijing Olympics, which was really China's coming out party. They were trying to say to the world, we have arrived. And for foreign observers, I think they were looking for signs of China opening up, which really meant Western signals. So you see these architectures that are steel structures that are futuristic looking.
7: And a lot of glass.
8: Yeah, and they say, wow, this is China. It's going to enter into the modern world, because that was the basis of the U.S.-China relationship.
7: What has China's President Xi Jinping said about that wild architecture of modern times that said China is international and open to the world?
8: Apparently, he's not a fan, because in 2014, he said people should stop building these weird buildings. Those were his actual quotes. And he came in and basically said we should have cultural confidence. We should be confident in our Chineseness, in our Chinese history. That's why when visiting dignitaries, including President Trump comes, that's where they bring them to, a place like this.
7: The Temple of Heaven.
8: Yeah, to show them the awesome power of China's buildings.
7: We don't know what's really going through the president's minds, but I would imagine when two presidents stand outside something like this place, the Temple of Heaven, a thought that might occur to them is there was an emperor hundreds of years ago, and he built this thing, and it's still here for people to look at today.
8: Absolutely, and I think President Xi had told President Trump that you want to make America great again, I want to make the Chinese rejuvenation, the Chinese dream come true.
7: Jennifer Pak, it's great to visit you here in Beijing. This has been fun. Thank you.
8: Thank you so much.
7: We were visiting the building that President Xi showed President Trump yesterday. Today, Trump is returning to Washington, where he has building projects of his own.
5: It's Friday, which means it's time for StoryCorps. Giovanna Figueroa was raising her son on her own in Queens, New York. At 3 years old, Anthony wasn't speaking and was diagnosed with autism. 10 years later, Giovanna brought Anthony to StoryCorps.
0: Anthony, what are you hope for the future?
10: Well, when I was a kid, I wanted to become an astronaut, but now I don't really think so. Astronomy is still pretty cool, but I feel like you are more likely to make it in the NBA than become an astronaut.
0: What I think is whatever you want in your life, you can do it. Do you have a question for me?
10: In a movie of your life, what are some scenes you'll never forget?
0: I remember you were not talking, you were not socializing. So it was hard for me to go outside and see other moms talking with the kids. And I was just talking by myself. Then at 7, you were in the bath and I was playing with you with bubbles. When I went and I was looking for the towel, you called me, Mommy! And that was the first time that you talk. And the first time that you called me, Mommy. So I start shaking. And the only thing that I remember saying was, I'm coming, baby, I'm coming. You remember that?
10: No, but it's beautiful.
0: I remember the first time that you request something. I was into the healthy food and we were walking and you see the pizzeria and I said, no. And you make your best try to put two words together and you say, I want pizza. I was so happy that I went inside and I buy the pie for you. When other kids were playing outside, you were sitting down on the computer, studying, receiving extra classes, receiving therapies. You telling me that was hard for you, but what did you do?
10: I kept trying.
0: And why you are right now?
10: I'm in eighth grade.
0: And?
10: I am one of the best students.
0: You are the best student in the class. Anthony Gabriel, you have beautiful, beautiful heart. You overcome all the difficulties, all the obstacles in your life. I see my Anthony. I say, no, he's not a regular kid. That's right. Because he's trying harder than every kid that I know in my life. And I want you to know that I'm really proud of you.
5: Anthony and Giovanna Figueroa with caretaker Fatou Jaita in Queens, New York. Anthony is now in high school and wants to become a doctor. Their interview is archived at the Library of Congress.
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12: Some 50,000 American troops are currently deployed across the Middle East. And behind each troop is a group of loved ones anxiously awaiting their return.
13: I want to ask him, are you okay? But then he'll shut down. So I have to say something like, not much longer, baby.
12: I'm Elsa Chang. 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
16: Live from NPR News in Washington, I'm Dave Mattingly. President Trump says China wants to help the U.S. negotiate an end to war with Iran and a reopening of the Strait of Hormuz to commercial ship traffic. The president was speaking to reporters aboard Air Force One on his way back to the U.S. from Beijing following his summit with China's President Xi Jinping. China is Iran's largest buyer of crude oil. The Trump administration says the U.S. will provide another $1.8 billion to the U.N. for humanitarian aid. As NPR's Fatma Tanis reports, the money will be used to help people in more than a dozen countries.
17: It's the second big tranche of funding the administration is giving out for global humanitarian aid. The first was $2 billion in December, and it's part of a new model the administration is piloting for foreign assistance since the dismantling of the U.S. Agency for International Development last year. The State Department says the funds will support aid efforts in 21 countries, including Ukraine, Nigeria, and Lebanon. Jeremy Lowen, Undersecretary of Foreign Assistance at the State Department, says the U.S. is still the largest donor for global aid. But global health experts say the combined funds are $10 billion short of what the U.S. gave for humanitarian aid in the last year of the Biden administration. Fatma Tanis, NPR News.
16: This is NPR News from Washington. The head of the U.S. Border Patrol is stepping down. The resignation of Michael Banks is effective immediately. That's according to a statement from the Commissioner of U.S. Customs and Border Protection. The Acting Director of U.S. Immigration and Customs Enforcement, Todd Lyons, is leaving his job later this month. Two children and their stepmother have been released from a federal immigration detention center in Texas. The Department of Homeland Security says the three from Venezuela entered the U.S. illegally. Their case sparked protests, as Marianne Navarro with Texas Public Radio reports.
18: The woman and two children, a fifth-grade boy and a second-grade girl, were being held at the Dilley Immigration Processing Center, about 70 miles southwest of San Antonio. The center has come under scrutiny in recent months for alleged poor living conditions. A federal judge ordered the family be released following a habeas corpus hearing. San Antonio Democratic Congressman Joaquin Castro wrote on social media that the family was returning home to San Antonio. The Department of Homeland Security alleges the family was detained after entering the U.S. illegally in 2021. Lawyers for the Venezuelan family say the parents had valid legal status and had an asylum court date scheduled for 2027. I'm Marianne Navarro in San Antonio.
16: Wall Street futures are lower ahead of the open. Dow futures are off 429 points. I'm Dave Mattingly in Washington.
19: This is your Chattanooga Lookouts weekend preview. The Lookouts are at home at Erlanger Park all weekend for a high-stakes divisional homestand against the Pensacola Blue Wahoos. Chattanooga enters the series holding first place in the Southern League North Division with the best record overall and a three-game lead over the Knoxville Smokies. Friday, first pitch is scheduled for 7 p.m. It is also Faith and Family Night at the ballpark. Saturday, gates open early for Margaritaville Night. Fans can enjoy a pregame concert by Tall Paul before the action begins on the diamond at 6:30 p.m. Sunday, the series concludes with a 1 p.m. rubber match. It is also Senior Day, with many giveaways throughout the afternoon. Reporting for WUTC Sports, this is Clark Gibson reminding you to play ball.
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20: It's Morning Edition from NPR News. I'm Steve Inskeep in Beijing.
5: And I'm Michelle Martin in Washington, D.C. Good morning. The battle begins. That's a headline out of the United Kingdom today.
20: After a week of political rebellion and resignation letters of cabinet members, contenders are emerging to challenge Prime Minister Keir Starmer for his job. We do not know when or if Starmer would go.
5: To look back over this tumultuous week in British politics, we go to NPR's Lauren Freyer in London. Lauren, good morning.
21: Good morning.
5: Prime Minister Starmer has a huge majority in Parliament. The next election isn't expected for 3 years. Why would his party replace him now?
21: It basically comes down to fear of the far right taking power. Let me back up. Starmer is center left. His party is called Labour. They won that big majority less than 2 years ago, seen as sort of a return to stability after a revolving door of prime ministers through Britain's exit from the European Union, which was a little bit of a roller coaster. Since then, Starmer's approval ratings have plunged to some of the lowest in history. Polls show voters think he has not delivered on promises to improve government services, help with the cost of living. He's seen as kind of wooden, unable to connect with regular folks. In contrast to the populist, chain-smoking Nigel Farage, who casts himself as a man of the people. And his anti-immigrant party trounced Labour in municipal elections last week. That has sent the political establishment into a frenzy, fearing the same could happen at the national level.
5: What does Starmer say about all this?
21: He says, you know, a lot of the things dragging down his approval rating are out of his control. The Iran war, Trump administration's tariffs. The British economy is growing. The health service wait times are down. So is immigration. Starmer acknowledges, though, he hasn't communicated that well. Here he is in a speech to the nation earlier this week.
22: I know I have my doubters. And I know I need to prove them wrong. And I will.
21: He basically wants more time, but it doesn't look like the party is willing to give that to him.
5: So who might replace him then?
21: Probably one of his former allies. None have filed for candidacy yet, though. We had this extraordinary scene this week when King Charles came to Parliament, read out the Prime Minister's agenda for the coming year, but we don't know if this Prime Minister will be in office to implement it. Politics here feels like the popular TV show Traitors. You know, the ruling party is divided into those faithful to the prime minister and those who are secretly plotting against him. Here's what it sounded like this week as cabinet secretaries went back and forth in and out of 10 Downing Street.
23: Are you going to resign, Health Secretary?
24: Yeah,
23: is that going
24: are
23: to
24: you
23: be
24: going
23: your
24: to challenge
23: front door
24: the prime minister?
21: The health secretary, Wes Streeting, did quit the cabinet. He might challenge Starmer. Former Deputy Prime Minister Angela Rayner has been cleared of wrongdoing in a tax scandal. That might allow her to run. Polls show the most popular candidate, though, would be Andy Burnham, nicknamed King of the North. He's the mayor of Manchester. Not an MP, so not eligible to run. He first needs to run in a special election for a vacant seat in Parliament. That would likely be in late June. He has to win that election, which the far right is contesting too, and only after that would he be able to challenge Starmer. So we're looking at a long summer of politics here.
5: So after all that, he could actually stay in office.
21: Yeah, actually, that special election will test Burnham. This is in an area where Farage's Reform Party swept municipal elections. And Farage says he's going to, quote, throw absolutely everything at that election. So if Burnham wins, he goes up against Starmer with, you know, ammunition to say, look, I defeated the far right here. I can do it nationally. If he doesn't win that election, Starmer may be left with no challenger. And the country may be back where we started after a whole lot of drama. And some would say, you know, attention diverted from fixing the cost of living and everything else.
5: That is NPR's Lauren Freyer in London. Lauren, thank you.
21: You're welcome.
20: During the same week that the president of the United States was visiting Beijing, a mayor in the state of California admitted to acting as an agent for China. NPR correspondent Vanessa Romo reports on the case in the Los Angeles area.
1: When Eileen Wong was elected to Arcadia City Council nearly 4 years ago, she touted herself as a Republican turned Democrat who strived to, quote, bring a strong voice to the 5-member council on behalf of her constituents. Now, Arcadia residents fear that voice was carrying messages from the Chinese Communist Party. Here's Nishki Liu.
2: That's definitely the kind of stuff you see in, like, movies. So that's wild. It's happening right here.
1: Others worry there may be more operatives at work. That's what Robert Dell believes.
3: As long as there's Chinese investments in places, they will install spies, agents, politicians, puppets, Manchurian candidates, you name it.
1: According to Wong's plea agreement, from late 2020 to 2022, the 58-year-old mayor and a man named Yao Ning Sun ran a website called U.S. News Center. They used it to spread pro-China propaganda at the direction of Chinese government officials. Federal prosecutors say that Wong and Sun hid their ties to Beijing from the U.S. government and the public at large. Nicholas Eftimiades is a former senior intelligence officer who specializes in Chinese espionage. He says that as China consolidates its global might, Beijing is ramping up efforts to leverage the Chinese diaspora.
9: We've certainly seen a number of cases of China, and this being one of them, attempting to recruit lower-level officials on long-term approaches so that they can conduct covert influence on the United States. It's actually pretty pervasive.
1: Eftimiati says the goal is to soften U.S. views of the authoritarian government, especially on issues like human rights, and to promote pro-Beijing politicians while thwarting those who support what it considers dissident ideas that could make their way back to China. He says it's called a whole-of-society approach.
9: Unlike Western intelligence agencies, which focus on other intelligence organizations or militaries that they're trying to spy against, China does it at a societal level.
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1: Say it was Sun, who also served as Wang's campaign advisor, who brought Wang to the Chinese government's attention. He described her as, quote, a rising star. Sun is now serving a four-year sentence after pleading guilty to a similar charge. The Chinese embassy did not respond to NPR's request for comment on Wang's case and on broader allegations of espionage. As for the turmoil that's roiled City Hall, Deputy City Manager Justine Bruno says that city officials looked into Wang's conduct back in December 2024.
2: At that time, we conducted our own internal review just to ensure that there was no interference, there was no involvement with city staff or city finances or city decision making, and so we were able to clear that at that time.
1: A hearing has not yet been scheduled for Wang to formally enter a guilty plea. But she has apologized through her lawyers, saying she's sorry for the mistakes she made before she was elected. Vanessa Romo, NPR News.
3: 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Now, Iranian authorities have started confiscating property from people they deem traitors or critics of the regime. 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
4: Are you good at multitasking? I'm Dr. Lynn Pascarella, president of the American Association of Colleges and Universities. And today on the Academic Minute, Jinglu Zhang, associate professor at the School of Management at Binghamton University, reveals how this behavior may allow harmful emails to slip by.
5: The ability to juggle multiple tasks is a defining feature of modern work, but that constant multitasking may make people more vulnerable to phishing attacks. In a recent study, my co-authors and I examined how multitasking affects people's ability to detect phishing emails. We conducted two online experiments with nearly 1,000 participants. In both experiments, participants worked in multitasking settings. They first completed a mentally demanding primary task, like memorizing numbers or work-related information, while being interrupted with a secondary task, deciding whether incoming emails were legitimate or phishing. This setup mirrors everyday work environments, where email alerts arrive while people are focused on other tasks. We found that when a primary task places a high demand on people's working memory, phishing detection performance dropped substantially. However, we also identified an important countermeasure. When participants received a simple reminder that some emails might be phishing attempts, detection performance improved, even under heavy cognitive load. We also found that message design plays a role. Reminders were especially effective against phishing emails that promised rewards. By contrast, last-framed messages, such as warnings about account suspension, tended to trigger vigilance on their own, leaving less room for reminders to add value. Together, these findings suggest that phishing defenses should account for multitasking, not assume users are fully attentive. Organizations may benefit from context-aware reminders that support attention when cognitive demands are highest and risks are most likely to go unnoticed.
4: That was Jinglu Jiang of Binghamton University. You can find this, other segments, and more information about the professors at academicminute.org.
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0: 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I'm Michelle Martin.
1: I'm Steve Inskeep.
2: And I'm Ian Martinez. Kentucky Derby winner Golden Tempo is skipping the Preakness Stakes tomorrow and will instead wait until June to run the Belmont Stakes. This is the third Derby winner in 5 years to skip the second leg of the coveted Triple Crown. Byron King, an editor with Bloodhorse, a news publication which covers thoroughbred breeding and racing, is here to break it down. He joins us from Louisville, Kentucky. So, Byron, what did Golden Tempo's trainer, Cherie DeVos, say about skipping the Preakness?
3: Well, one of the challenges of the whole Triple Crown series is the timing of it. So it's 2 weeks from the Kentucky Derby to the Preakness, and then 3 weeks to the final leg of the series, the Belmont. And for a lot of modern-day thoroughbreds, that time frame of 2 weeks rest is less than what a lot of trainers prefer. And she looked at her horse for a few days, analyzed how he came out of the race, and felt that it was in his best interest to sit out.
2: But wouldn't winning a Triple Crown make a horse a lot more valuable when it comes to breeding later?
3: It does. In fact, the two current Triple Crown winners that are at stud, Justify and also American Pharoah, these horses are worth, you know, tens of millions of dollars. But they can also become quite valuable winning two legs of the Triple Crown, too. So I think that, you know, they have to weigh that balance.
2: How much of this, though, Byron, do you think it's about seeing these horses as investments?
3: I don't see it that way. In fact, if anything, the whole industry is very focused on equine welfare. One of the things now is there's very little race day medication. So in the old days, they might have been able to get some non-steroidal anti-inflammatories to help kind of take away some of the aches and pains from one race to the next. But now these horses have such strict protocols in terms of their going to post without those kind of medications and things that people are making sure that that horse is feeling his best and up to top condition on race day.
2: Byron, what do you think is the right balance then between keeping horses healthy and maintaining fan interest? I mean, it's an attention economy right now.
3: It is. I mean, the Derby had 20 million people watching on television. It was the most viewed Derby in recorded history, according to NBC. And so what happens, you know, you have the first female trainer in the Derby's history to win the race with Golden Tempo. People are so excited. They're eager to see this horse run back, and he's not running. So it leaves a you know, an incomplete feeling with folks. Now, if you stretched it out, let's say to a month between races, which some people are proposing, that could allow those horses to compete more regularly in all three legs, but it comes with a trade-off of maintaining public interest, as you mentioned. Plus, in these communities where these races are held, they're quite often accustomed and used to having the event on a certain day. I think you're going to see some changes to the series because while it's an important three legs together, you know, I think of it in like almost like golf terms, you know, with the majors. If, you know, Rory McIlroy and Scottie Scheffler were skipping key majors because the timing didn't work out, I think we would lose more fans than tinkering with the history.
2: That is Bloodhorse's Byron King. Byron, thanks a lot.
3: My pleasure.
2: This is Morning Edition from NPR News. Our theme music was inspired by B.J. Lederman. I'm Ian Martinez.
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6: Did you know the Doobie Brothers were banned from the Memorial Auditorium by Principal Belding? This is your local history minute from WUTC. In the spring of 1974, the Doobie Brothers were riding high. They'd scored their first number one hit with Blackwater, and they had embarked on a busy tour that ended in Chattanooga on May 13th. To celebrate, the band decided to pelt each other with cream pies, and it was all fun and games until some of that cream got on the Memorial's finely upholstered chairs. The show's promoter, a young Dennis Haskins, called security, who in turn called the cops. The Doobie Brothers were banned from the Memorial Auditorium, but they went on to be inducted into the Rock and Roll Hall of Fame. And Dennis Haskins, that promoter, went on to play Principal Belding on the hit show Saved by the Bell. This is your Local History Minute from WUTC.
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9: From Marketplace, I'm Nancy Marshall-Genzer in Washington. First, President Trump is headed back to the U.S. after a summit with Chinese leader Xi Jinping. Trump and other administration officials said China agreed to buy more American products, but the deals are light on specifics. Marketplace's Henry Epp reports.
10: In a Fox News interview, President Trump said Beijing will buy oil from the U.S. and said Chinese leaders agreed to buy 200 Boeing jets. Meanwhile, U.S. Trade Representative Jamison Greer told Bloomberg that China committed to buying more American agricultural products. That includes 25 million tons of soybeans per year, an amount previously announced by the White House late last year. So far, though, Beijing has not confirmed specific new purchases of oil, jets, or American crops, according to multiple media reports. But in its official statement on the talks, the Chinese Ministry of Foreign Affairs said economic and trade meetings this week, quote, produced generally balanced and positive outcomes, and it said China will open its door wider. I'm Henry Epp for Marketplace.
9: We got another read on prices yesterday. For more, let's turn to Gus Fauché. He's chief economist at the PNC Financial Services Group. Gus, yesterday we saw increases in the U.S. import and export price indexes. How much of that increase was caused by the war in the Middle East?
11: Well, about one half of it was, but we saw an almost 2% increase in import prices. But even taking out petroleum, we saw import prices increase about 0.7% on the month. That's an indication that the price pressures we're seeing in the economy are not coming only from oil, but also from other goods that are having difficulties in transmitting through the Strait of Hormuz, but just general inflation throughout the U.S. and global economies.
9: Inflation fears are getting bond traders' attention. Bond yields are up. What's going on there?
11: It's a couple of factors. Some of it is expectations that the Fed might hike, higher inflation that we're seeing in the U.S. economy and concern that could spread over the longer run. But also, I think a lot of it is coming from large federal government budget deficits. There's no indication that anyone in Washington has any intention of deficit reduction. And so if the federal government is out there borrowing trillions of dollars every year, that's putting upward pressure on borrowing costs as well. So all of this is contributing to these higher long-term interest rates that we're seeing in the economy.
9: Gus Fauché, chief economist at the PNC Financial Services Group. Thank you so much.
11: Thank you, Nancy.
9: Let's buckle up and do the numbers. The Dow, S&P, and NASDAQ futures are all down by roughly 1% or more, with the Dow future down 470 points. The 10-year Treasury yield is down at 4.56%.
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9: U.S. natural gas exports are expected to grow 30% over the next year and a half. That growth is driven mostly by new and expanding LNG export projects along the Gulf Coast in places like Corpus Christi. At a time when roughly 20% of the world's natural gas supply has been taken offline because of the war in the Middle East, Marketplace's Elizabeth Trovall has more.
12: I want to take you back to the day before the U.S. bombed Iran, February 27th at the port of Corpus Christi. President Trump stands in front of a crude oil tanker and blue signs that say American energy dominance.
13: Slashing energy costs is among the most important actions we can take to bring down prices for American consumers.
12: But on that late February day before global oil and gas prices soared, he also boasted about liquefied natural gas exports increasing so much. They're at
13: the highest level in American history and going up a lot.
12: That's true. And Corpus Christi is one of the hubs on the Gulf Coast where LNG exports are growing. I went down to the port of Corpus Christi a few weeks ago where CEO Kent Britton told me business is booming.
14: LNG shipments this year are actually up about 40% over the same period last year.
12: That's as more natural gas is piped down from West Texas and New Mexico.
14: There is a lot more gas to be discovered easily in the Permian than oil. LNG is the growth story of the next decade.
12: Ross Wayno with S&P Global Energy says the U.S. is now exporting roughly 20 billion cubic feet per day of LNG.
15: Up from basically zero a little over 10 years ago. So it's been a massive increase. The U.S. is now the largest supplier of LNG in the world, with plans to grow significantly more over the next 10 years.
12: Wayno says a lot of that LNG is sold to utilities in Asia, and that business boosts local coastal economies, says Jesse Thompson, an economist with the Dallas Fed.
16: We had a huge amount of investment in the Gulf Coast economy in terms of just the equipment and manpower and construction. And then the plants themselves, much smaller footprint in terms of total labor, but they are very high wage jobs.
12: The question now is, will this war bring even more investment? Ross Wayno again.
15: These buyers may be interested in finding a more secure source of supply that could encourage them to sign up for a contract potentially in the U.S. But I will note that the U.S. is also facing concentration risk.
12: Having so much LNG come out of the Middle East has proven to be risky. The U.S. has its own risk. Think hurricanes and politics. So LNG buyers may choose other sellers like Canada or Algeria, or move away from natural gas altogether.
15: High LNG prices, the risk of this large portion of global supply getting cut off, and just price volatility in general are not good for demand creation.
12: If the countries getting hit hard by today's energy crisis decide to use less natural gas than they planned, that could ultimately hurt the new U.S. LNG plants in coastal communities like Corpus Christi. I'm Elizabeth Troval for Marketplace.
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17: Some 50,000 American troops are currently deployed across the Middle East. 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
18: 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But then he'll shut down. So I have to say something like, not much longer, baby.
17: 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We hear from a military family in Los Angeles on the next All Things Considered from NPR News.
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0: Good morning. President Trump finished a visit to China by promoting big business deals. We don't know the substance or even if they're final. So what does the news mean for farmers and for Boeing? It's Morning Edition from NPR News. Here in Beijing, we sat with a Chinese scholar of America who misses the era of globalization. I'm Steve Inskeep in China.
1: And I'm Michelle Martin in Washington, D.C. The scholar says we face a new era of nationalism, whether we like it or not. Also, while the leaders of a bipartisan group in Congress say the gerrymandering arms race is leading to mutually assured destruction and what they want to do to stop it. It's Friday, May 15th. On this day in 1800, President John Adams ordered federal government offices to move from Philadelphia to the new capital, the District of Columbia. News is next.
2: Live from NPR News in Washington, I'm Korva Coleman. President Trump is flying home to the U.S. after completing his state visit to China. Chinese leader Xi Jinping has touted Trump's trip as a historic and landmark visit. Trump was the last American president to travel to China. NPR's Jennifer Pack reports that visit was almost 9 years ago.
3: President Xi says China and the U.S. have set a new vision for, quote, a constructive relationship of strategic stability. That refers to President Trump's narrative of great power competition since his first term, according to Wu Xingbo, a leading American studies scholar at Shanghai's Fudan University. He says President Xi and Trump are now setting a new direction, a wish.
4: Both want to have a stable, predictable, and more cooperative relations.
3: He says China sees meetings between leaders as a way to set parameters for further discussions, which is why China has not confirmed any specific deals made yet. Jennifer Pack, NPR News, Beijing.
2: The death toll in Ukraine has risen to at least 24 people following Russia's latest barrage of missile and drone strikes. These targeted the capital, Kyiv, and other areas. NPR's Joanna Kakissis reports Ukraine's president is vowing a forceful response.
5: The Russian strikes turned a nine-story apartment building into rubble. Ukrainian President Volodymyr Zelensky left flowers there for those killed. He said in a video address that Russia bombed Ukraine virtually nonstop for 2 days to exhaust Ukraine's air defenses. We must find countermeasures for such attacks as soon as possible, Zelensky said. In 48 hours, Russia used more than 1,500 drones and 56 missiles in the strikes. Zelensky said Ukraine was able to intercept 94% of the drones and 73% of the missiles. He said the number one priority is securing air defense that can take down more missiles. Joanna Kakissis, NPR News, Kyiv.
2: The U.S. Supreme Court says patients can continue to obtain the abortion medication mifepristone using online appointments or telemedicine. That decision will hold as the case works through lower courts. The Supreme Court overturned Roe v. Wade 4 years ago. And NPR's Selena Simmons-Duffin says telemedicine access is about a quarter of all abortions in the U.S.
6: Telemedicine access is a big part of the reason why the overall number of abortions hasn't gone down at all, despite all of the state bans. Mifepristone has been found to be safe by the FDA. Doctors say the in-person requirement is not medically necessary, and major medical groups all asked the Supreme Court to allow telemedicine abortion to continue, which is ultimately what they did for now.
2: NPR's Selena Simmons-Duffin prepared that report. You're listening to NPR News from Washington. A federal jury in Chicago has awarded nearly $50 million to the family of a woman killed in the crash of a Boeing 737 MAX jet in Ethiopia in 2019. It was the second such crash. It triggered years of scrutiny of Boeing. Sales of nicotine pouch packets have exploded in recent years. The global market is now worth $7 billion. A new report from the World Health Organization says rapid growth is being driven by aggressive marketing targeting young people. NPR's Maria Godoy has more.
7: The WHO says the tactics being used to market nicotine pouches include flavors such as bubblegum and gummy bears and packaging that mimics the look of candy. Dr. Ranti Fayugon of the WHO says flavored products are a known way to hook young users. She says some products are even marketed for use in schools, and they can contain alarming levels of the highly addictive nicotine.
8: High nicotine concentrations for children and young people whose brains are still developing is damaging to the developing brain.
7: The WHO report urges countries to adopt a range of regulations, including marketing restrictions and bans on flavored nicotine pouch products. Maria Godoy, NPR News.
9: Law enforcement in southern Florida are investigating the desecration of a black cemetery in Palmetto. The town is south of Tampa on Florida's west coast. More than a dozen grave sites had the words Trump and DeSantis sprayed on them with red paint. The sheriff's office says it is investigating. I'm Corva Coleman, NPR News.
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14: On a Friday, this is Morning Edition from NPR News. I'm Michelle Martin in Washington, D.C.
0: And I'm Stephen Skeep in Beijing. President Trump has left here after about 43 hours in China.
15: This has been an incredible visit. I think a lot of good has come of it. We've made some fantastic trade deals, great for both countries.
14: Trump said this at the compound where China's President Xi Jinping lives and works. Soon after Trump departed on Air Force One, he left questions about how real those deals actually are.
0: NPR senior political correspondent Tamara Keith is with us in Beijing, right next to me here. Hi, Tam.
16: Hello.
0: Glad to see you once again. You've reminded me of this saying in U.S.-China relations about the three Bs, beans, beef, Boeing, things America wants to sell to China, so will China buy?
16: Well, we haven't seen anything in writing yet, but administration officials and President Trump have been making the rounds doing interviews, and the picture is coming together. And yes, those three Bs are a big part of it. There's been some movement to allow U.S. beef producers to resume exports to China. And President Trump, in an interview with Sean Hannity on Fox News, said China would be buying lots of soybeans and Boeing aircraft.
15: One thing he agreed to today is going to order 200 jets. That's a big thing, Boeings.
17: Boeing.
15: 200 big ones. That's a lot of jobs. That's a lot. Boeing wanted 150. He got 200. He said, I think it was a commitment. I mean, you know, sort of like a statement, but I think it was a commitment. It's a great thing. That's a lot of jobs.
16: I will note that equivocation there. Yeah. Even as the president was celebrating this deal, he didn't sound totally solid on it. China has made purchase commitments in the past only to fall short. The bigger picture here, though, is that a year ago, there was a raging and destructive trade war between the two nations. Last fall, Trump and Xi got together and brought things to something of a truce. And this visit further stabilizes that truce.
0: How did they talk about the war with Iran?
16: Both sides mentioned a discussion of the situation in the Middle East, though President Trump did go into more detail than the Chinese readout of the meeting. He said that he and President Xi had agreed that the Strait of Hormuz should be open for navigation and that Iran shouldn't be charging a toll. He said they also agreed that Iran should never have a nuclear weapon. But that wasn't really the question.
17: Sure.
16: And it doesn't appear that Trump has secured any commitments from China to help pressure Iran to reopen the strait or to agree to turn over its nuclear material as part of a peace agreement.
17: Tam, I know you watch policy statements on a trip like this, but you also watch the people, especially for these two leaders who have personally assumed so much power. So what stands out for you?
16: Well, today, President Xi hosted Trump for tea and lunch in a private compound where he lives, and they admired the roses together. This was special treatment that most visiting leaders don't get. And the thought I keep coming back to is just how much Trump has praised Xi personally, while Xi's remarks have stuck to the long-term relationship between the two nations. Here is a moment from that Hannity interview where Trump describes Xi as all business, no games.
18: If you went to Hollywood and you looked for a leader of China to play a role in a movie,
19: central casting.
18: He's central casting. You couldn't find a guy like him. Even his physical features. You know, he's tall, very tall, and especially for this country because they tend to be a little bit shorter.
16: Central casting is the ultimate Trump compliment.
17: Tam, I like to think of you as central casting for White House correspondent, so it's good you're here.
16: Short for a White House correspondent.
17: No. Anyway, safe travels home.
16: Thank you.
17: Good to see you. NPR's Tamara Keith. People around the world who are watching this summit include Keyu Jin. She is a Chinese economist and author of a book that was designed to explain China's modern economy. She's now based in London and joins us from there. Welcome back to the program.
20: Great to be with you, Steve.
17: Tamara there spoke of stabilizing a truce on trade. Is this truce close enough that the two countries can just do business for a while?
20: Yeah, it's to give some breathing room. It's tactical stabilization. The tone has shifted, manage the competition, improve the communication. And China's really leaning into Trump's transactional approach. So as we heard, buy more airplanes, soybeans, energy, you know, discussions around investment access for American banks and so forth.
17: You said Trump's transactional approach. What is President Xi's approach? What word would describe that?
20: Pragmatism in all dimensions. Well, I think what China really wants and to be understood is really respect, reciprocity, and realism. Not mixing politics with trade and hopefully resuming a more normal trade investment relationship. Well, being quite aware that technologically it's probably going to go in separate ways and parallel systems.
17: Kate, we've been traveling around a little bit the last few days and trying to get a sense of the economy, and we do get a sense of continued economic growth, of exports continuing to increase for China, also ordinary people struggling a little bit, mortgages and rents remaining rather high. How would you assess China's economy right now?
20: It is a paradox because there is a bifurcation between continued softness of the economy, very weak expectations, but coupled with extraordinary technological boom from pharma to quantum to AI to EVs to robotics and you name it. And the problem is that tech is going really well, but it just can't displace real estate as the main driver of growth and employment in China. That's why we're seeing both things happening at the same time.
17: Oh, because real estate is not doing so well, even if tech is doing really well.
20: Tech is a very small part of the economy, even if it's nationalistically, strategically, super important.
17: I'm curious if China's beginning to have the same debate that we have in the United States. The question about whether tech is going to replace my job, whether AI is going to replace human beings and make human beings less necessary. Are people anxious about that in China?
20: You know what? It's actually quite the opposite. We hear very seldom negative sentiment towards AI and new technology. And it's all about excitement and enthusiasm and what could be done next and how's the society going to adapt, what new jobs are going to be created. It's actually quite the opposite. You don't hear about concerns about humanity and job losses.
17: Let's talk about how the rest of the world views China's tech sector. There was major news in recent days because Meta acquired an AI firm in China and then was told by the Chinese government, nope, not going to do that. We're breaking up that merger. How much enthusiasm is there in the rest of the world for the Chinese tech sector? And what does it mean that the government doesn't seem that excited about it?
20: Well, you know, this is really interesting because I actually think of China-U.S. Technology as highly different approach. China is more diffusive about scale, about deployment, about adoptability, about low cost. And it's actually very useful for a lot of developing countries, even if politically, strategically, it is difficult to take that in Europe or in the United States. So while the Chinese companies understand that going to the U.S. is difficult, they are really very much ready to go overseas, everywhere from the Middle East to Africa.
17: The United States, of course, regards China as a rival and in some ways as a threat. Of course, that's going to continue. But on an economic level, what opportunities do you see for Americans in the coming years in your country?
20: The very fact that the delegation consists of the top American businessmen traveling to China just signifies that the Chinese market is still very much important for top American enterprises. If you just take finance, the lack of expertise in financial management and wealth and so forth really invites American companies, American banks, American insurance companies. And of course, you know, we have the Starbucks and the Nikes. China is the second largest economy. It will be still very important for America.
17: And remains and is getting to be a bigger consumer market despite all the barriers?
20: Absolutely. We can see it in the Chinese demand, Chinese consumption upgrading.
17: Keyu Jin, it's a pleasure talking with you again. Thanks so much.
20: Thanks, Steve.
14: The United Arab Emirates has been hit hard by the U.S.-Israeli war with Iran. According to official data from the region and the UAE's defense ministry, the small Gulf nation has seen more Iranian missiles and drones during the war than any other country, including Israel. That's pushed the Emirates into a closer alliance with Israel. As NPR's Aya Batraoui reports, that's something the UAE prefers to keep under the radar.
1: Israeli Prime Minister Benjamin Netanyahu made a headline-grabbing announcement this week. His office says he, quote, secretly visited the United Arab Emirates during the U.S.-Israeli war with Iran, resulting in a, quote, historic breakthrough in relations. It was the first publicly confirmed visit by Netanyahu to the UAE since the two countries established ties with the Abraham Accords in 2020. But within hours, the UAE released its own statement, saying the visit never happened. It said any claims to the contrary are unfounded. The quick rebuttal of a visit that Israeli journalists say likely happened on March 26, a month into the Iran war, highlights just how sensitive it is for an Arab state to host Netanyahu, who Israeli media say likely leaked this statement to boost his popularity ahead of the country's elections this year. His far-right government is viewed across the region as extremist and destabilizing, and Netanyahu is wanted by the International Criminal Court for war crimes in Gaza, allegations he denies. Still, during the war, the UAE looked to Israel to boost its defenses as it took a more hawkish stance toward Iran. Here's U.S. Ambassador to Israel Mike Huckabee speaking in Tel Aviv this week.
21: Israel just sent them Iron Dome batteries and personnel to help operate them. How come? Because there's an extraordinary relationship between the UAE and Israel based on the Abraham Accords.
1: But the UAE also denies there were ever Israeli troops in the country. It prefers to keep its security ties with Israel quiet. That's in part because also watching is Iran.
22: By now, it ought to be clear that Iran is unbreakable and only emerges stronger and more united when under pressure.
1: That was Iran's Foreign Minister Abbas Araghchi speaking at a summit of BRICS countries in India this week. He also had a warning for the UAE. He told Iranian media at the summit that even U.S. bases in the region weren't spared in this war. He said the U.S. and Israel will not bring the UAE security, that only a change in Abu Dhabi's policy can. Aya Batraoui, NPR News, Dubai.

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1: On the next Fresh Air, we remember Pulitzer Prize-winning journalist Philip Caputo. He wrote the acclaimed 1977 memoir, A Rumor of War, about leading a Marine platoon in the Vietnam War. And we listened to our 1985 interview with Sir David Attenborough. 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
3: This is Morning Edition from NPR News. I'm Michelle Martin.
4: And I'm Steve Inskeep. Each time we've visited China in recent years, we've checked in with a Chinese scholar named Da Wei. He's at Tsinghua University, which is a school founded with American support back in 1911. Da Wei's area of study is the United States, which he often visits. He teaches classes on America to students who sometimes include Americans. We talked this week to get his Chinese perspective on U.S.-China presidential summits. He divides them into three eras. The first began when President Richard Nixon visited Beijing.
5: I mean, China-U.S. was in the 1970s, we were in the Cold War. So we together coping with the threat from Soviet Union. So you can read those, you know, anti-hegemony expression in the communique in 1970s.
4: Against Soviet
5: against
4: hegemony.
5: Soviet. Yeah,
4: it's,
5: exactly.
4: It's not that the U.S. and China were allies, but for a minute they were on the same side.
5: It was not because we like each other or we are like each other. It's because we have common threat.
4: So that's the first section.
5: The second section was after the, particularly from the early or mid-90s, during the Clinton administration. We step into a time now we call it neoliberal globalization or hyper-globalization. So the tariff should be low, the non-tariff barrier should be low, and we should encourage capital, technology, personnel, information to flow freely worldwide. So in that context, China-U.S. was the largest developing country and the largest developed country. The two countries become very supplementary to each other, and we were very interdependent.
4: You're weaving your fingers together to show
5: exactly.
4: how that...
5: Yeah, exactly. And actually, it was not true that at that time everything was okay. We have a lot of problems during the 1990s and the first decade of this century, I mean, between China and the U.S., but we have so-called the ballast towards the economic relations. So that's 1990s and 2000s. But now I think that end probably, if you ask me to draw a line, it's hard to draw a line, clear line, but I will say maybe 2017.
4: About the time President Trump came last time to China.
5: Yeah, exactly. But at that time, we compare the visit, President Trump's visit in 2017, I will say that still, we were still at the end of the era of globalization 9 years ago. So China and the U.S. complain a lot to each other. And the U.S. complained that the U.S. does not have a leveled play field. China also complained to the U.S. that why you always try to interfere my reform, my policy. I have my own speed. I have my own pace. I will control that. So, at that time, we have a lot of dissatisfaction towards each other. But that was a happy pain of the globalization, I will say.
4: A happy pain is
5: you
4: said.
5: Yeah, yeah, yeah.
4: So there's happiness from prosperity, but pain because people can see this going a little wrong.
5: Yeah, yeah, yeah. But then from 2018, I think now we had a strategic competition. And after 9 years, 8 years, I gradually realized that we are in a new order. It's not a globalization time. Now, we don't have a clear definition. How should we define today's order? But I will say it's basically, it's a nationalist era. The U.S. want to bring back the manufacturing jobs to the U.S. and want to build a wall to prevent the illegal immigrants, visible, invisible walls. And China have very similar goal. Our goal is national rejuvenation. So these two goals, you know, ironically, very, very similar. National rejuvenation, actually, it's make China great again. Make America great again is American rejuvenation, right? So we have very similar goal.
4: How much of this is substance as opposed to style? The United States and China have had all these disagreements, and yet they continue doing hundreds of billions of dollars of business with each other every year.
5: That's true. You know, this connectivity, I think, is still there. What disappeared is the assumption behind this, beneath this. I mean, in the past, you believe that you can unconditionally be interdependent with other countries. Right? So that was the assumption in the 1990s. And we believe economic growth is the highest or the priority, top priority for all the governments. Mm-hmm. We want to improve the social welfare, make people rich. But today, I think all major countries have more complicated goals. Of course, we still want economic growth, but you know, people think of jobs in the United States. We are thinking the divide of different social class. And in China, we think a lot about our industrial safety. Can you control your own supply chain? We also think a lot about the environment. So I think it is true that we have bid the farewell to the old hyper-globalization. And we are moving to a more complicated and also more secured economy of the world.
4: The idea of nationalism, as you describe it, I suppose, is to make your country more independent. And in that way, if it's correct, more secure. But let me ask about the flip side. Are there ways that each country feels more isolated to you?
5: Definitely. To be honest, I, as someone who grew up in, you know, 1990s, 80s, 90s, I miss that time. But the problem is once this process starts, all we can say, so long as one country, one major player start that process, we cannot stop it. So it's like, you know, if one country started the process of securitization. Other country feels that if I don't securitize my economic relations, I will suffer.
4: Hmm.
5: So then they followed. So this is tragic, but it's already happened. So I think all the country feel more isolated, as you said. I totally agree. It's not a very enjoyable experience, but this is a reality. So I always tell my colleagues here, we should not be too nostalgic to the old time. Yeah, we all miss that, definitely. But it's useless to be nostalgic. You need to face the reality. Today we are facing this world. Then we need to spend more time on how to manage this more chaotic, isolated, fragmented world. I think this is the goal.
4: Da Wei, it's always a pleasure to see you. Thank you so much.
5: Thank you.
4: He's a scholar of the United States at Tsinghua University here in Beijing. This is NPR News.
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10: Live from NPR News in Washington, I'm Dave Mattingly. President Trump says he hasn't yet decided whether to move ahead with the sale of billions of dollars worth of weapons to Taiwan. President was speaking to reporters aboard Air Force One as he was flying back to the U.S. following his summit in Beijing with China's President Xi Jinping. China opposes the sale. China's foreign ministry says Xi warned Trump the issue of Taiwan, if not handled properly, could lead to conflict. Some legal experts are raising questions about President Trump's lawsuit seeking billions of dollars from the IRS and whether it belongs in federal court. NPR's Carrie Johnson says a new filing in the case comes amid reports of a potential settlement.
11: A federal judge in Florida asked outside experts to weigh whether the president's case against tax officials presents a true controversy because he's suing the government he leads. In a new brief, the experts say there's reason to believe Trump is controlling the Justice Department, and lawyers there may not be free to exercise independent judgment and act in the best interest of the United States. The president's openly said he's negotiating with himself in the case. DOJ lawyers recently advised the judge they're in talks to settle. Outside tax lawyers say there are plenty of ways to defend the case, but the DOJ has not been advancing them. Carrie Johnson, NPR News, Washington.
10: This is NPR News. Immigrant advocates in Minnesota say the Trump administration's surge of federal officers to Minneapolis led to a spike in donations to community support groups this year, but they say the money has since dried up now that that surge has ended. NPR's Sergio Martinez-Beltran reports.
12: In April, eviction filings in Minneapolis spiked 26% in comparison to April of last year. That's according to Homeline, a tenant advocacy group. Alexandria Guzman Gomez has been helping migrants with housing. She started a rent relief effort in Minneapolis in January that has paid over $1.5 million in rent. But as of lately, community members are not donating as much.
13: I think a lot of people are just burnt out. They're burnt out. They don't have the time. They also don't have the money anymore.
12: Food and gas have gotten pricier, and volunteers as well as donors have lives to return to. They hope others will step up. Sergio Martinez Beltran, NPR News, Minneapolis.
10: This is Jerome Powell's final day as chair of the Federal Reserve. Kevin Warsh will succeed Powell as Fed chief. His nomination was confirmed by the Senate on Wednesday. Powell has led the central bank for 8 years amid persistent criticism from President Trump, who wanted Powell to be more aggressive in convincing Fed policymakers to lower interest rates. The Fed has left rates unchanged at its last three meetings. I'm Dave Mattingly in Washington.
14: 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Or dance on over to Yellow Racket Records, showcasing Will Reagan, Young Oceans, and Yvonne Thiva live. 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
4: 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I'm Steve Inskeep in Beijing.
3: And I'm Michelle Martin in Washington, D.C. Good morning. We've been hearing regularly from members of the House Problem Solvers Caucus. That's a bipartisan group in Congress, evenly divided between Republicans and Democrats, that tries to make policy out of positions they think most Americans share. I spoke on Capitol Hill yesterday with the co-chairs of the caucus, Democrat Tom Suozzi of New York and Republican Brian Fitzpatrick of Pennsylvania. This was right before they voted on another Iran War Powers resolution, which narrowly failed. I asked them about their constituents' biggest concerns, and I started with Representative Fitzpatrick.
15: Same thing I've been hearing for many, many years now, which is affordability. Half the people in this country live paycheck to paycheck. There's a lot of stresses on their budgets. Those stresses are only getting worse, not better. And they're looking for relief.
16: The Problem Solvers Caucus released a framework back in February to address drivers of the affordability problem. So it's not like there's a dearth of ideas out here. So how are you explaining to your constituents the lack of action on any of these issues?
17: I don't think anything's getting done. As a matter of fact, we had a meeting just today. Okay. We've decided we have to clear the decks. And the big focus has got to be this whole issue of gerrymandering and redistricting.
16: Interesting.
17: Because what's happening is when things are so partisan, so divided, you don't get things done. And the more we create these safe seats, the more people just pander to their base because they just have to worry about winning a primary as opposed to winning a general. The plan is we're actually setting up a working group on this. We need to get Democrats and Republicans in our group. We got about 8 people who volunteered who are affected by this, actually, and some who are not even affected but want to address the issue. Even though we have so many issues going on right now, this technical type insider issue, gerrymandering and redistricting, will kill our country.
16: Is the idea here to what? Intervene in this redistricting race or what is it?
17: It's to set up independent redistricting commissions, to let independents vote in primaries, not have primaries be closed, and to look at other solutions that have been done in the laboratories of democracy, the states, which have worked to try and create more competitive seats.
15: So here's the challenge we have to overcome. Constitutionally, states are given jurisdiction, sole jurisdiction, over the time, place, and manner of elections. Mm-hmm. The only jurisdictional hook we have is funding. So we can tie certain funding streams to certain reforms being enacted. So that's what we need to do. It is incredibly corrosive to our democracy to have states and or regions of this country that might be 60-40, 55-45 in terms of registration, but are 90-10 in House representation. That doesn't work.
16: I am just trying to understand how you persuade your colleagues, the same Democrats, the same Republicans at the state level who've been redrawing these maps to advantage their own party.
17: We need to actually withhold money from them unless they do it.
16: Why would they do it, given that some of this started, and I understand you don't want to play the blame game, but this started at the behest of President Trump, who specifically asked Texas to redraw their maps. They did so, and other states followed, and other states are retaliating, and here we are.
17: I think that we have to appeal to people's better angels of their nature, that this is just destroying our country. I think that most people in our nation are sick and tired of this, because politicians in safe seats do not listen to the people. You know, I'm in a seat that Donald Trump won. I'm a Democrat.
16: Yeah.
17: Brian is in a seat that Kamala Harris won. He's a Republican. We have to listen to the people. And that's good for America that I'm listening to what's going on.
16: Can I ask you a sensitive question, Mr. Fitzpatrick? I'm aiming this at you as a retired FBI agent. We are told anecdotally that another driver here is fear of violence, fear of political violence. Is that true? That members of Congress, they feel that some of their behavior is actually being dictated by the fear of violence?
15: Well, there certainly is a fear of violence. I don't think that's anything new. I do think it's gotten worse as of late because with the expanded use of social media and connectivity of these various groups, people tend to act out more than they have in the past. So that's always been a risk. Mm. Is that affecting people's behavior? Mm. I mean, I can't say that. You know, it's always in the back of people's minds.
17: And you know, I want to go back to, you know, the rise of violence is happening because of this division and this us versus them and everybody attacking each other all the time. You know, we've always had bad actors in the world, but it's been fomented because of people pandering to their base, social media rewarding extremism, cable news promoting extreme voices on both sides, and quite frankly, back to the same topic of gerrymandering, is making it worse. And it leads directly to political violence.
16: Tom Suozzi, Democrat from New York. Brian Fitzpatrick, Republican from Pennsylvania, co-chairs of the Problem Solvers Caucus. Thanks for talking to us once again.
15: Thank you.
17: Thank you.
16: Tiny pots full of flowers, herbs, and trees are cropping up in America's cities, often along sidewalks and other public spaces. As NPR's Julie Deffenbrock reports, the small gardens have big environmental benefits.
18: On a street median in Washington, D.C., is one of more than 30 neighborhood tree boxes, pocket gardens, where native plants thrive and create a little oasis in the city.
19: We're in an urban environment.
18: That's John Burnham. He's a retired federal worker and volunteer gardener in D.C.'s Mount Pleasant neighborhood.
19: I brought some mountain mint. which was the plant of the year last year for native plants.
18: Mountain mint, which grows in the Appalachian Mountains, is prolific, says Stella Tarnay.
20: Once you plant it, it's going to spread, but it's one of the best plants that you can plant in your yard if you want to support pollinators.
18: Tarnay is the executive director of Capital Nature, a local nonprofit assisting in the neighborhood effort.
20: When you put in the native plants, they create these wonderful little root systems that aerate the soil. They attract insects, beetles, worms, not only the charismatic pollinators. And they also bury into the earth. They make it organic. They create air tunnels.
18: The area where we're standing right now, Burnham says, is an urban heat island, which gets hotter than the surrounding area due to the presence of heat-absorbing materials like asphalt and concrete. Adding greenery can bring down the temperature. Burnham gets to work planting the mountain mint and watering the garden. The tiny plot contains golden Alexander, phlox, and columbine, among other plants that will bloom throughout the year. Tarnay says she's amazed what you can invite into a small space like this.
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1: We humans, so why not give over a little spot to the plants and the birds and the bugs and share our environment with them?
2: Kate Brown is an environmental historian at MIT and the author of Tiny Gardens Everywhere. She says many cities have become hotspots for biodiversity.
3: Mostly because these tiny green spaces dotted throughout an urban and suburban territory offer refuge for all kinds of birds and animals and insects that they don't get in the countryside, which is continually being bombed by things like insecticides and pesticides.
2: Back in D.C., Burnham says there's so much that feels out of his control to change the way the world is.
4: Can't we create a little bit of joy in our own neighborhood here? That's the idea.
2: Julie Deppenbrock, NPR News, Washington.
5: This is NPR News.
6: I'm Dr. Anthony Lizerwitz, and this is Climate Connections. Heated greenhouses let farmers grow some crops year-round, even in cold climates. But oftentimes, the heat comes from burning propane, which is expensive and warms the climate. Tim Clymer, co-owner of Threefold Farm in Pennsylvania, says he'll sometimes drive by a commercial greenhouse.
7: See the exhaust coming out of there, and I know how much fuel they're burning through.
6: So he built what he calls a climate battery greenhouse instead. On warm, sunny days when the greenhouse naturally heats up, fans blow warm air into a network of underground tubes that heat the soil around them. Then, when it's cold, the system works in reverse. Fans draw the heat out of the earth and back into the greenhouse.
7: We're using the soil as a big thermal battery. So regular batteries store electrical energy. We're storing heat energy in the soil.
6: Clymer built his greenhouse 9 years ago and uses it to grow figs, Meyer lemons, Satsuma mandarins, and other citrus fruits. He also started a company that sells greenhouse design plans and consults with other farmers to share what he's learned, so more farmers can invest in this approach for heating greenhouses without heating the climate. Climate Connections is produced by the Yale Center for Environmental Communication. 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
8: My name is Malcolm Key, and this is From the Green Room. Today's excerpt is from Clark Gibson's conversation with Jared Walker, a mandolin player known primarily for his time playing with Billy Strings. Walker has released his first solo album, Nighthawk.
9: So are any of the other Walker boys playing on this record or the tour?
10: My brother Corey is playing banjo on the record, and he's also playing the tour. The band on this record is a lot of friends of mine and, like I said, family too. There's Spencer Cullum is playing pedal steel. Jamie Dick is playing drums. Jake Stargell's playing guitar. Christian Ward, who I wrote most of the songs with on the record, all but one of them are originals, and most of those were co-writes with Christian. He's playing fiddle on the record. And Logan Ledger is a great singer. He's doing some background vocals and kind of a somewhat of a duet on the album too. And cool. Billy sings some tenor on stuff. But yeah, I tried to get as many people in the studio that I actually, you know, enjoy being around, you know. And Royal Massat, who plays bass with me with Billy Strings, he co-produced this album with me. So, and he's playing the tour as well. So it's you know, it's grassroots.
9: Nice, man. That's cool. So you and the other Walker fellas, you grew up down in Florida. Does that sound right? I don't know if I'm making it up.
10: That does sound right. That's okay. Exactly right. Yeah.
9: Okay.
10: We grew up about an hour east of Tampa.
9: Okay.
10: Close to a town called Plant City.
9: Gotcha.
10: Florida. Specifically, we grew up in Lithia, Florida, but nobody ever knows what that is.
9: What was the bluegrass scene like down there? I mean, how did you guys get into that sort of music? I asked that, but I guess the rest of the guys that play with

0: Billy aren't like Appalachian, like born and raised or anything. So what was that like, the bluegrass scene down there?
1: There are pockets of bluegrass, you know, everywhere you go. Even back then, it's gotten a lot more popular these days than it was, you know, when I was growing up. A lot of people didn't know what bluegrass was.
0: Yeah.
1: Whereas it seems like more or less people have at least heard the word bluegrass at this point.
0: Yeah.
1: But my dad plays banjo and a few other bluegrass instruments, but mainly banjo. And he got me and my brothers into the music, and we would take lessons at a place in Tampa called the Bluegrass Parlor, which is unfortunately not there anymore. But that was kind of the central hub for the Central Florida bluegrass scene. But you know, what that looked like when I was growing up was mostly, you know, older people.
0: Yeah.
1: And, you know, we were always the token young people in any of those circles, you know.
0: Yeah.
1: And now it's, you know, thankfully that has changed to where it's, you know, been given some new life, it seems, in recent years.
0: And I mean, I know you probably won't take credit for it, but I've got to thank you and the rest of those guys for kind of bringing back some stuff that was in the ether. I mean, I grew up in Southeast Tennessee here, but other than like the Oh Brother, Where Art Thou soundtrack, like I wasn't connecting with bluegrass in that sort of way. So I really appreciate you guys for kind of like shoving it back in my face and in more of a way that's like, hey, it can be cool too. Bluegrass is pretty chill, you know. So
1: yeah, well, you know, I've been trying to communicate that for years, and it's
2: From the Green Room is a production of WUTC. To hear the full version of Clark Gibson's interview with Jared Walker, go to WUTC.org. And you can hear Walker perform Nighthawk live at Barrel House Ballroom tonight. I'm Malcolm Key. Thanks for listening.
3: At the movies this week, we'll discover a desperate man in an ill-advised arrangement. Thanks for joining me for another Real Discovery. I'm Kristen Dreyer Kramer. In 1922, legendary film star Lon Chaney starred in a silent horror film called A Blind Bargain, about a desperate man who agrees to work with a mad scientist. The last remaining print of this lost film was reportedly destroyed in a fire in 1965, but it's been reimagined in a 1970s set remake. A Blind Bargain follows desperate Vietnam vet Dominic, played by Jake Horowitz, to a clinic after his mother, former silent film star Joy Fontaine, played by Amy Wright, insists that he get help for his addiction. When the clinic's pretty young nurse, Lucy Loken's Ellie, offers to pay Dominic large sums of money in exchange for his mother's blood, he eagerly accepts, only to find that he's sold his mother to Dr. Gruder, played by Crispin Glover, who plans to use her as a test subject in his attempts to reverse the aging process. Dominic is the perfect mark, dangerously in debt to his dealer and blinded by his attraction to Nurse Ellie. He doesn't think twice about tricking his mother into walking right into the doctor's lab. Dominic's story seems to differ quite a bit from the Lon Chaney original, and unfortunately, it all feels strangely muddled, with characters and subplots that seem to promise more, only to meander off into oblivion. Despite the messiness of it all, though, this tale of desperation and scientific experimentation is trippy and oddly fascinating, thanks to its gritty late-night TV style and its 70s hipster settings. It's definitely a strange film, and not one that will appeal to mainstream audiences, but there's still something intriguing about its haunting story and period details. But is it worth exploring the world of Dr. Gruder? It could be, though this 70s-style reimagined thriller may have a questionable connection to a lost silent film from the 1920s, A Blind Bargain is still strangely captivating, if not for the messy story, at least for the eccentric characters and the retro style. It gets a C+. And finally this week, our real quick discovery. The original 1922 silent film, A Blind Bargain, premiered to rave reviews. The film's original negative was destroyed in 1931, after MGM took over Goldwyn Studios. Well, that's it for another Real Discovery. For more reviews and updates on the latest films, including two couples snowed in with their feelings in Couples Weekend, visit realdiscovery.org and nightsandweekends.com. Until next week, take some time to catch a movie or two. You never know what you might discover.
4: 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I'm Michelle Martin.
5: And I'm Steve Inskeep in Beijing. For a summit here in China, President Trump brought the CEOs of trillion-dollar companies. This week, we had a look at the economy from a slightly lower altitude at the SEG electronics market in the city of Shenzhen. This market is in a giant building, floor after floor of booths where buyers can find parts for about everything. We went up the escalators with Akwa Zhang, who's one of the sellers.
6: I don't even understand what I'm looking at half the time. There's so many products here.
7: It can be confusing. That's why you need to spend a lot of time, actually, to understand.
5: You can buy a circuit board or computer memory. You can buy cameras or components for cameras, calculators, hair dryers, tiny electric motors, drones. And at the top of each escalator to each floor was another escalator.
6: Oh, my. We can look here at it just going up and up and up.
5: We interviewed several vendors who were conduits for the global economy. They receive goods manufactured in China. Buyers come here to source goods, as they put it. Several sellers said they don't really know where their products go, just that the buyers are of different races. During our visit on Monday, many also didn't know that the presidential summit was about to happen. They were focused on work. But we met one person who knew.
6: What'd you say your name was?
8: Jerry.
6: Jerry?
8: Jerry. Tom and Jerry.
6: Tom and Jerry.
5: Jerry Zhang says U.S. policy has affected his business.
6: What do you think about President Trump?
9: Honestly?
6: Sure.
9: Maybe the policy is not so nice, you know.
5: Jerry stood behind a case filled with the innards for an elevator or a smart appliance. His booth was filled with so many cardboard boxes that he hardly had room for himself. He came here after quitting his job as an engineer for Foxconn, the giant manufacturer of iPhones.
9: I used to be working there. Then I quit my job, do my own business.
6: Are you glad you did that?
9: Yeah, because it's happy to talk with others. I can come here. It's more free, you know, freedom.
6: Yeah. How do you feel about the economy right now?
9: I think not good. I think not good.
6: Why is that?
9: Big pressure for young people, you know, because of the war between U.S. and China, I think.
5: He says the U.S. pressured some global companies to move factory jobs out of Shenzhen to South or Southeast Asia.
9: The policy, U.S. pushed them, move the production from China to Vietnam, India, something.
6: And that's hurting young people?
9: Yeah, it's not easy to get a good job than before.
5: In thinking about the presidential summit, Jerry Zhang expressed a hope for fewer limits on U.S. technology.
9: We cannot buy things from, something from American before, you know, especially for some components, and the tax increased so much.
6: So there's tariffs, and also the U.S. export controls that forbid something.
9: Yeah, because some components we cannot buy it anymore, you know.
5: Jerry Zhang described his day. He often works 12 hours. He does know where his products go because he stays up late to field calls from South America. He's a tiny part of the global economy, and he'd like for it to work just a little more efficiently so he can pay his mortgage.
4: Real estate industry data show it's becoming more common for at least three generations to live together. NPR's Stephen Basaha reports that's also changing the houses they live in.
10: Two big reasons to share one roof: sharing the mortgage and sharing child care. Andrea Wolverton tried doing both on her own in 2023 after she separated from her husband.
11: It was hard to, you know, pay all the bills, pay my mortgage, all those things, and be able to just feel like I could be present for my kid and everything.
10: Wolverton was working 12-hour shifts as a nurse. So she moved into her parents' home in the Portland suburbs with her then 3-year-old son, Theo.
11: My parents, for all intents and purposes, acted as his second parents.
10: They handled bedtime, preschool drop-off, pickup, and also cooked. Wolverton paid rent, which helped speed up her parents' retirement timeline.
11: This makes so much sense. Why don't more people do it?
10: The thing is, more people are doing it, according to new data from Realtor.com. Just looking at owner-occupied homes, 4 million of those homes had at least a parent, a kid, and a grandparent under one roof in 2024.
12: We see that there are more multi-generational households in the U.S.
10: Hannah Jones is a senior economic research analyst at Realtor.com.
12: And also we see that multi-generational listings are becoming more popular.
10: And that's what's new here. The idea of cramming multiple generations into one house has always been a thing and still is. But now there are more of these houses built to fit more people with more privacy. Listings for these properties get about 14% more page views than the typical home. These listings are also most common in Western states.
12: Especially high in the coast in general, but especially in California. So, you know, where housing costs are really high.
10: Now, housing prices are high just about everywhere. The median sales price for a home these days is about $400,000, more than the typical household can afford. So some families are still cramming into homes without the extra privacy.
12: More families are choosing to do this, not in the luxury additional dwelling unit way, but in the way of just having more members in the household.
10: But if you can afford one of these specially designed homes, what do you get?
13: We like to refer to it as a home within a home.
10: Jeremy Parness is a regional president at Lennar, one of the country's largest home builders. He says that second home, hidden in the first one, often comes with its own private entrance, living room, kitchenette.
13: As well as a washer and dryer.
10: These features cost home builders more to add, and homebuyers are willing to pay more to get them. Realtor.com found these homes sell for about 22% more per square foot. They get even pricier in the South and Midwest, where there just aren't as many of these homes compared to the West Coast. Parness says even if these homes are more expensive, there are generally more people sharing the mortgage, which makes it more affordable for everyone.
13: I like to say two homes, one payment. That's the way to think about it. Two homes and one payment.
10: Andrea Wolverton slept in a private studio her parents finished above the garage before she moved back in. And a few months ago, Wolverton was able to make another big move.
11: So I moved out of my parents, and me and my son and my partner moved in together, which has been amazing.
10: She's renting, and when she does eventually buy, she wants enough room for her parents to be able to live with her.
11: Extra space for somebody else to be here would be huge.
10: Just like her parents welcomed her back into their home, Wolverton says she'd be happy for her parents to live in hers. Stephen Masaha, NPR News.
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1: Chattanooga is a wonderful place to live, and it's growing as we speak. Chattanooga has a bad habit of not recognizing the brilliance that's right under its nose, but we'll pay $15,000 to a person from Austin, Texas, and ignoring what's right under their nose.
2: This is Scenic Sounds. I'm Alex Bolts, and for the next hour, things are going to get a little bit weird.

0: Abject stupidity gets to me sometimes. I had an appointment to the eye doctor. This was at the clinic at the VA hospital. I went there and you wait an hour. Then they said to me, oh no, you were supposed to see the retina doctor, not this one. So they rescheduled me. And there I was. I blew an hour and a half of my time because of someone else's stupidity. See, these things get to me. Not a lot else bothers me. I don't get in a stew over something I can't change. Except for encountering abject stupidity, I only have what you might call some minor irks.
1: That was poet, writer, and performer David Greenberger, and the band that was backing him up on that song, and the band that backed him up on all the songs on that album, is known as the Shaking Ray Levis, and they're from Chattanooga, Tennessee, comprised of the late Dennis Palmer, and my guest for the next hour, Mr. Bob Stagner.
2: Well, thank you, Alex. My name is Bob Stagner. I'm a native Chattanoogan. And just for the folks who are listening on radio, both Alex and I have are totally nude during this interview. So,
3: what a horrifying image to put in the minds of all of us.
2: Get them right from the get-go, Alex.
1: We weren't actually naked, but that was an opportunity to be spontaneous and fun and unpredictable. And those are all qualities that you could also associate with the Shaking Ray Levis. Here's a hilarious clip I found from the local news here in Chattanooga, 1986. And if local news were a fine wine, then sommeliers in all the fanciest French restaurants would describe that year, 1986, WRCB, as a superb, exceptional vintage. I'm talking Bill Markham, Cindy Sexton, and Jed Mescon. If you know, you know.
4: And we have a music story for you tonight. Critics say when they crank the music up, they can push the audience toward a constant state of excitement.
5: And tonight in Jazz Journal, we introduce you to a local band that is emerging as one of our country's unique improvisational groups.
6: Take a rather large spark plug, add several pieces of redwood, a Freon canister, an old rake, and yes, even a thing called a hillbilly fun rack. And well, what you have is music.
1: Okay, I just want to jump in right here and tell you, I think this is probably the most hilarious thing in the history of my show. I love the image of normal suburban southern families all across Chattanooga sitting there eating meatloaf and mashed potatoes and tuning in to see this episode of the local news.
6: The group is called the Shaking Ray Levis. What these musicians do is create music through improvisation. They make use of not only the acoustics in the room, but just about anything you can imagine that's in the room. Like this suspension spring from a 3/4-ton pickup truck.
7: These found sounds and pieces of metal and pieces of brass and pieces of a bell on a truck are as legitimate as any instrument that you would find in any orchestra.
1: Also, I just love how earnestly Jed and the whole gang tries to sell everyone watching on the idea that they'll really enjoy this music if they just give it a chance.
6: Chattanoogans have been very receptive to the group's music. If you have a chance to listen to them play, go with an open mind. You'll find out their bumping, grinding, and improvising can be music to anyone's ears. With Jed's Journal, I'm Jed Mescon.
1: Oh, man, that final horn honk there, mwah, chef's kiss.
3: So Shaking Ray Levis Society, that's an organization that would bring different musical performances to town and highlight different local performers, and we're going to get to this. But before we get into Shaking Ray and all the stuff that happened in the 80s, first I want to learn about you as a musician. So how old were you when you started playing?
2: And how old do you think I am?
3: 55?
2: Oh, I'm going to kiss you right on the mouth.
3: Oh!
2: Yeah, no, I'm not. No. I am proudly 68 years old.
3: Wow, okay. Yeah. So good looking 68.
2: Well, I'm moisturized.
8: When I was a little boy,
2: I grew up in Brainerd.
8: Out on Rufflesville Boulevard.
2: I went to UTC. The music department at UTC had some fine people working in at that time. I started playing drums when I'm going into the eighth grade.
3: Mm.
2: Okay, and I was fortunate to grow up in a neighborhood filled with music. Roger Allen Wade, God bless him, was across. We grew up together. I had four brothers next to me that played music, and they were first people in the neighborhood who had a stereo.
3: We're going to play Roger Allen Wade, too, in this show, because he's awesome, and he's local, and it's cool.
2: Roger's
3: and all are connected.
2: Amazing artist.
3: Just a great writer.
2: Amazing
3: great
2: artist.
3: Great perspective. Great sense of humor. Chicken Song is one of my favorites of all time.
2: He's a nut.
3: But what's the song that, when you were a kid, that made you want to play the drums?
2: There was a... B-side of a Tiger Beat song. It was a drum solo, and the B-side never was played. And then Wilson Pickett was supposed to come to Chattanooga, and you know, Funky Funky Broadway was my

0: Because I saw Chet Atkins, Floyd Kramer, and Boots Randolph at the Memorial Auditorium when I was 9 years old, and I was amazed. I was just, that just floored me. Boots Randolph.
1: I've mentioned him so many times.
0: Boots Randolph.
1: Did he play Yakety Sax?
0: Yakety Sax. They all did. They did a trio of Yakety Sax, which would knock your sax off. It was great. That's pretty good, y'all. Yeah.
1: Man, we haven't had enough Boots Randolph puns on this show.
0: Well, Boots Randolph, you know, if you look at that time period, and that's a crazy time period for Nashville. You know, it really was. Now, I got in on the tail end of that with Roger when he was writing for a company called Merit Music. And at that time, he would write for a solid week, and they would go pitch these songs to Barbara Mandrell, Waylon Jennings, Willie Nelson. One of my highest compliments was Willie's bass player was listening to one of our demos, and he was up around the room. I think it was a song called Feels Good to Feel Good Again. We'd written it because we were in Florida, and I had food poisoning from this horrible place we were playing. And I looked at Roger and said, God, it feels good to feel good again. Feels good to feel good again, Roger. That's my Roger. And but Willie Nelson's bass player was dancing around going, "Oh man, who's that drummer?" And I was like, "Moi."
1: We've talked a lot about Roger Allen Wade, mm-hmm. the music y'all have been playing, and mm-hmm. friends since you were kids. Let's play a song from him. I know my favorite. What's mm-hmm. your favorite? Do you have a favorite?
0: One of his daughters had a friend in Knoxville, I believe, who was tragically killed in a car crash. And Roger wrote a song, boy, the title is Leave Me Right Now, but if you mention it around him, he'd know it. And it is so good. I mean, it's just, it would stop traffic. It's so good.
1: What's the chorus? Do you remember any lyric?
0: That's the way our people are. That's the way, you know, it's talking about light, you know, the light of a star outliving our lives. It's, I'm getting emotional thinking about it.
2: There are stars so distant, the light that left them ages ago just came into view. That twinkling we're seeing now may be from a star that burned out ages ago, when I was young like you.

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For without darkness, stars cannot shine. As without sorrow, joy would be benign.

Yeah, there are stars so distant. The light that left them ages ago just came into view. That twinkling we're seeing now may be from a star that burned out ages ago, when I was young like you.

0: If you're just tuning in, this is Scenic Sounds. I'm Alex Fulton. Today, I have the pleasure of discussing music with Bob Stagner, local music with Bob Stagner. And man, he has helped bring a lot of it to Chattanooga over the years with the Shaking Ray Levi Society and just being a musician in general. So, you're a young musician. You end up playing with Roger Allen Wade and working on these different projects and playing with a lot of really cool, talented people. And at a certain point, you also start the Shaking Ray Levi Society. And that has a very specific mission to bring a very specific kind of art to Chattanooga. And can you explain what Shaking Ray is?
1: Yeah, thank you, Alex. And you have a really good voice for radio. You need to be doing you need to be doing this a lot and get paid big bucks.
0: Yeah,
1: for
0: it's
1: doing
0: also might hire me.
1: No, well, I'm not joking. We need it.
0: I'm not joking either.
1: No, we need it. Well, okay, give this man a job. No, seriously, pay
0: I'm
1: this man.
0: I'm not editing that out.
1: No, don't. I'm deadly serious. Okay, I'm gonna hit reset for a second.

Dennis Palmer, God rest his soul, was a friend from age six. We met each other in the first grade. Now, picture your goofy kid like I was, really serious looking. I looked like Perry Mason. I was just like a little serious kid. And I look around, the only kid in the room is smiling. I was like, that's my friend over there. That's that guy. I'm a friend. So two guys growing up in Brainerd. Dennis' life took a certain path of raising a family. My life took a path of being in Atlanta and Nashville and different places playing for different people, cutting my teeth as a percussionist and drummer, going to auditions, Atlanta Rhythm Section, different artists and people like that. So when I moved back from Atlanta to Chattanooga, Dennis was raising his son. So we played constantly. We worked every day on something, you know. And a sound was born. I think a very individual sound was born.

And it's true. Our first concert in New York City, the Village Voice gave us 2 reviews. And it was like, you got to go hear this joyful noise. And the first night we played in this place called Tin Pan Alley, which is along this building. And we were going to clear our heads. It was a matinee show. We were going to clear our heads. And Dennis and myself, and we got this pick in the Village. I mean, it was a high-profile deal. It wasn't anything lightweight. So to clear our heads, we start to take a walk around Times Square. Well, this is pre-Giuliani New York City. We're between Hell's Kitchen and Broadway. It's a scene out of a Martin Scorsese movie. It's like, all right. So we round this corner, and there's a gentleman of small stature with his life in a grocery bag, playing a bass drum, a snare drum, and a cymbal. And Alex, he's kicking my behind 7 ways from Sunday. So I look at Dennis and say, we have an opportunity to play this wonderful place in New York City. He's out here playing for change. I'm getting schooled. He is kicking me all over the sidewalk. We better go do it tonight. Well, we show back up and we're getting ready to hit. And Loach, we didn't know there'd been a power shortage, and Dennis's Moog synthesizer was mud. No notes coming out of his synthesizer. And it's just like, whoa, nothing. I looked at him and said, tell stories and sing, and I'll play. And we did, and we killed it. Now, the next night, everything was working, and we killed it 2 nights. So that's pretty cool. That established a relationship with a brilliant guitarist named Derek Bailey in London, who had a company, the oldest musician-owned and operated record company in Europe called Incus Records. So he put us on his record label, which was unheard of. 2 steam-cleaned hillbillies from Chattanooga, Tennessee, on the most prestigious British record label in the world.

0: When we released our first record on Incus Records, we got a really beautiful write-up in Keyboard Magazine. And, I mean, this was like, what? Our favorite magazine that we read every month wrote about our record? It's there? When that happened, the reviewer said, every piece on this record needs to be sampled by other artists.
1: If you're just tuning in, this is Scenic Sounds. I'm Alex Volt, and my guest today is Mr. Bob Stagner, who, in addition to being a member of the Shaking Ray Levi Music Group, also helped found the Shaking Ray Levi Society.
0: Shaking Ray Levi Society was a nonprofit formed in 1986 to bring different types of work to the region. At that time, we were a very young organization, and why we became an organization was, look, we need to be able to write grants and get sponsorships. So becoming a nonprofit, it's a lot harder work to become to dissolve a nonprofit than it is to create a nonprofit. So a lot of people are scratching their heads and saying, well, what does this mean exactly? We said, well, there are organizations around the region that would like to help this vision. And in order to build a track record and reach the people and different artists that we wanted to work with and of like-minded folks from all over the world, we had to go to London. We had to play New York City. And when we did, we would come back and we would have a list of different reviews from performances, and we would put them in front of grant panels, and they would go, oh, we didn't know this was going on. We better support this. And the first organization to help our work was an organization in Atlanta called JARC. They gave us $1,800, and we produced two seasons from $1,800. That's pretty cool, okay? So invitations to supplement other arts programs started to come in. So we started programming music for Four Bridges Arts Festival when it was actually between the Four Bridges. We brought the Tibetan monks, Vic Chestnut, you name it. We bring all these different people. So year after year kept growing and growing and growing and growing. Now, in this time period, this ain't all me. I'm just part of the woodwork. Our board of directors would have a direction of what we want to do this year. I picked up the phone one day and called David Sedaris and invited him to Chattanooga while he was still cleaning houses in Manhattan. Okay? Let that sink in for a second. Okay, that was a pretty cool deal.
2: How many people came to see him?
0: It was packed out. Andre Cordescu, you know the name Andre Cordescu? Andre Cordescu, I'm screwing up my names this morning, I haven't had enough breakfast. David Sedaris and Earl Braggs from UGC. Brilliant, brilliant series of spoken word. One year we decided to get behind the local filmmakers who were brilliant, okay? One year we did poured a lot of focus into working with the Reverend Howard Finster, God rest his soul, and produced the first two festivals in the Garden. Now that had become Finsterfest. Back when people in the community were embarrassed about Howard Finster.
3: When we get settled in here, we're going to have our gracious host, Reverend Finster, come up. His banjo's been laying back here, and you may see a side of him you don't know. I'm told that the banjo's been saying, play me, pick me out. Come on, pick me a little bit. So that's what's going to happen.
2: You know, this is crazy to think about. I never knew this. People were embarrassed by Howard Finster?
0: Yeah, they thought he was the crazy local junk man when he had work hanging in the Louvre. So you kind of get the picture of folks not quite grasping what's right in front of them as far as brilliance.

If you are just tuning in, that was the great Reverend Howard Finster, the outsider artist celebrity who maybe wasn't fully appreciated here at home. And honestly, that's kind of a theme for today's show. We're talking to Bob Stagner, the drummer and the passionate advocate for experimental improvisational weirdness. He was a member of a group called the Shaking Ray Levis, an experimental improvisational band from Chattanooga, and he went on to found the Shaking Ray Levi Society to help attract a wide range of artistic performances to come here in Chattanooga. And one of those artists that he brought to Chattanooga was Bob Durow. Now, you may not recognize that name, but if you're of a certain age, you definitely remember his music.

0: What is it?
1: Three.
0: Yeah, that's a magic number. A man and a woman had a little baby. Yes, they did. They had three in the family. That's a magic number.
2: Bob DeRoe was a wonderful, wonderful, wonderful man. And we were able to bring him to Chattanooga several times with some help from some other people. Played Riverbend with him, did some other stuff. Jennifer Crutchfield invited him early on. Jennifer's a wonderful energy in our community. But Bob looked at me and he grabbed me one day by the collar and said, "You're a hardworking son of a gun. It sounds pretty good. Why don't you, the two of us, go to Europe?" And I was like, "Hey, you just made my day, you know, Mr. Groh." And we worked so hard on his music. And he came down in the first rehearsal and says, "Hey, don't pay any attention to that stuff that's on the record. Just play what you want." And I was like, what a generous artist.
3: I'm just a bill. Yes, I'm only a bill. And I'm sitting here on Capitol Hill. Well, it's a long, long journey to the capital city. It's a long, long wait while I'm sitting in committee. But I know I'll be a law someday. At least I hope and pray that I will. But today I am still just a bill.
4: Gee, Bill, you certainly have a lot of patience and courage.
5: Well, I got this far. When I started, I wasn't even a bill. I was just an idea. Some folks back home decided they wanted a law passed, so they called their local congressman, and he said, "You're right, there ought to be a law." Then he sat down and wrote me out and introduced me to Congress, and I became a bill. And I'll remain a bill until they decide to make me a law.
3: I'm just a bill. Yes, I'm only a bill. And I got as far as Capitol Hill. Well, now I'm stuck in committee, and I'll sit here and wait while a few key congressmen discuss and debate whether they should let me be a law. How I hope and pray that they will, but today I am still just a bill.
4: Listen to those congressmen arguing. Is all that discussion and debate about you?
5: Yeah, I'm one of the lucky ones. Most bills never even get this far. I hope they decide to report on me favorably, otherwise I may die.
4: Die?
5: Yeah, die in committee. Oh, but it looks like I'm going to live. Now I go to the House of Representatives and they vote on me.
4: If they vote yes, what happens?
5: Then I go to the Senate and the whole thing starts all over again.
4: Oh, no.
5: Oh, yes.
3: I'm just a bill. Yes, I'm only a bill. And if they

0: Today I am still just a bill.
1: You mean even if the whole Congress says you should be a law, the president can still say no?
0: Yes, that's called a veto. If the president vetoes me, I have to go back to Congress and they vote on me again, and by that time you're so old.
1: By that time, it's very unlikely that you become a law. It's not easy to become a law, is it?
0: No. But how I hope and pray that I will. But today I am still just a bill.
2: He signed your bill. Now you're a law.
0: Oh, yeah.
3: This is Scenic Sounds. I'm Alex Volt, and today we're talking about the various musical adventures of the Shaking Ray Levi Society and some of those amazing artists that they met along the way. Artists like Derek Bailey.
4: I mean, when we were invited to play London, a festival called Company Week, which invited players from all over the globe who'd never met each other to play. And I'm talking about all over the globe. Flautists from Iceland, Asia, everywhere. And we did that for 3 years. And then Derek, God love him, Derek Bailey, looked at us and said, I'm not going to do this anymore, but I'd like to produce an Incas Week in the United States. And we did with the first one here in Chattanooga, Tennessee at the Hunter Museum of Art.

0: Over the last four decades of producing events here in Chattanooga, the Shaking Ray Levi Society has booked all kind of artists in every possible corner of the city.
1: Now, we were asked to produce for the Hunter Museum, Four Bridges Arts Festival. We did tons. We released recordings from Lamar's.
2: That's one of the coolest venues that ever existed.
1: Yeah, it used to be. Yeah, it used to be. We had a wonderful friend who's no longer with us, Chef Neville Forsyth. God rest your soul, Chef. We miss him. But he had a beautiful club for 7 years called Chef's Underground. Over on Glass Street, behind the Honda dealership, there used to be a little place called Hollywood's. And Hollywood was a bus driver. And one minute he'd be preaching the word, the next minute he'd be telling you the most raunchy joke you'd ever want to hear in your life. So anywhere we were invited, we said, what is appropriate for this venue? El Shankar, the violinist for Frank Zappa and John Lennon. Hassan Hakmoun, the player for Peter Gabriel's Real World label. Fode Musa Suso, rest in peace, the kora player who played with Ginger Baker and John Lennon. All these people, Alex, falling out of the sky. And we would pick up the phone and say, come to Chattanooga. What do you need? Let's find it for you. We brought Colonel Bruce to late Bronze Age to the Choo Choo for a show, and he had an ensemble that was just killing it. He single-handedly fed all the jam band scene, all the stellar musicians. Period. If you were fortunate to play with Colonel Bruce, you know, it didn't matter where you were, the middle of New York City or the middle of Texas or Arkansas. Let's go to Arkansas, Stagger.

I love Colonel Bruce dearly, and he would always he would say my name. He was like Stagner, and he would do it in the middle of a set. He'd be up there playing, and he would lean into the microphone. And he goes Stagner. So I asked him. I said, "Why in the world are you doing that?" He goes, 30 years from now, somebody's going to be listening to this record, and they're going to hear the name Stagner."

0: That was Colonel Bruce Hampton and the Aquarium Rescue Unit. If you're just tuning in, it's Scenic Sounds, and today I'm talking to Bob Stagner about all the music of the Shaking Ray Levi Society.
1: We brought John Zorn to town for a festival, and he was all about the music. He was really all about the music. And when we were driving him back to Atlanta Airport, we were sitting eating breakfast, and he bought us waffles, and he looked and said, "Guys," and this is important, Alex, you need to hear this too. I'm not pointing my finger at you, but you need this as inspiration, I think.
2: Pay attention, Volts.
1: No, you've been great. This is fun. He says, "Guys, you've got everything you need to do right here. You've got the production, you've got the artwork, you've got the marketing laid out, you've got the organization in place. Yeah, you can go other places and play, that's great." He said, "But if you do not document it, whether it's photographs, whether it's recordings, you name it, if it's not documented, nobody's ever gonna believe it happened."

0: Over the years, the Shaking Ray Levi's engaged in any number of creative artistic pursuits, one of which, near and dear to my heart, they hosted a radio program on WUTC. It was called Outside Pleasures, and it was every bit as wild and unpredictable and weird as you could probably imagine.
1: Hello, this is Basil Dern back here again, and I'm here with the two-headed avant-garde poet, Jim and Jimmy. Now, Jim, it's fascinating work that you do. Now, I understand that you come from the Upper East Corner state of Tennessee. Is that correct?
2: I think you're right.
1: Well, we're going to hear another one here from Jim and Jimmy. This is called Celebrity Heroes Committing Crimes and One Rude Riding Woo Running Wild in the Streets.
2: Well,
1: this is Jim and Jimmy.
3: It's a happy
2: bug smashed Halloween. We knew that meant that it was no bottle rocket accident.
3: An old-fashioned Halloween.
2: It hit me in the eye right as he
3: sex.
2: I've tried it.
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1: Letting any DJs get away with stuff that weird on the air these days. In addition to their show on WUTC, the Shaking Ray Levi's were engaged in some other really cool community art projects, like Wayne Orama, the local art and history exhibit from Wayne White, the great artist from Chattanooga. Drop the

0: Wine-O-Rama started from a simple conversation. Wouldn't it be great to bring you back Chattanooga and celebrate your art? It started as a joke.
1: For those of y'all who don't know Wayne White, by name at least, he's an Emmy Award-winning artist, best known for his work designing the props and the sets for Pee-wee's Playhouse. But he's had an amazing career since then, too, working with the Disney Channel, Peter Gabriel, Smashing Pumpkins, the New York Times, and the Village Voice, and lots of others. At the end of 2016, he unveiled one of his biggest projects. It was an art installation depicting the culture and the history of Chattanooga, Tennessee.
2: Hey Chattanooga, I'm Wayne White, and I'm back in town creating Wayne-O-Rama, a year-long Chattanooga History Funhouse at 1800 Rossville Avenue, just off Main Street, with the grand opening on Saturday, November 19th.
1: Wayne-O-Rama closed after a year, and since then, pieces of the exhibit have popped up around town from time to time, like at the downtown Chattanooga Public Library. And before the show goes on here, I just want to take a second to get up on my soapbox and say, our city needs to find a permanent home for Wayne-O-Rama, because we have the most unique and amazing and beautiful and cool local history museum that's unlike any other cities, and it's sitting around in storage waiting for somebody to give it a proper home. Okay, I'll get off my soapbox now. Okay, where was I? Yes, Wayne White. The Shaking Ray Levi Society's work on Wayne-O-Rama also opened the door to another creative venture, Username Password. That's a band made up of Wayne White and several Chattanooga musicians.
0: So during the pandemic, we were all sitting on our hands, and Wayne started writing songs on a three-string guitar. And one day he sent out this beautiful little video called Rabbit Hole. And I said, hey, can I put some drums on that? And he said, yeah, sure. And over the phone, I did it. We had Jim Tate mix it. I said, how would you feel about some bass? He said, really? And 52 pieces now, and we recorded 8 more the last visit. I have a beautiful CD sitting in front of me, which is like taking a peek into Wayne White's sketchbook.
3: It really is. It sounds like Wayne White's art looks. I had the pleasure of opening it.
0: There you go. Oh, he would love hearing that. Oh, I'm going to tell him that. Make sure he hears that. That's good.
3: He needs to hear something halfway intelligent come out of my mouth. Two times I've met him, I got tongue-tied and sound like a complete idiot.
0: He's a wonderful man.

0: Jim Tate. Celebrate Jim Tate. Brian Dyer, wonderful musicians on this. And
1: all local Chattanooga music.
0: Regional. We had some Nashville, a couple of Nashville players on it, and some different voices. But it's all us.

0: If you're just tuning in, this is Scenic Sounds. I'm Alex Voltz, and that was a song called Brainerd High School Drugs from a band called Username Password. Today we've learned how that band grew out of the artist Wayne White's collaboration with the Shaking Ray Levi Society here in Chattanooga, Tennessee. And my guest for the hour has been, and will continue to be, Bob Stagner, the drummer, percussionist, and one of the creative minds behind the Shaking Ray Levi Society. That's a nonprofit arts group which grew out of a band called the Shaking Ray Levis, which was made up of Bob Stagner and his childhood best friend Dennis Palmer. If you really did just tune in and you missed the whole story about their first show in New York City, you can catch the whole crazy thing online at WUTC.org. But it was on that fateful trip when Bob Stagner and Dennis Palmer met another future collaborator and another future member of the Chattanooga music scene. That was Bruce Kaplan of the Barking Legs Theater.
1: We met Bruce Kaplan at the show I was telling you about at Tin Pan Alley. He was one of the friends sitting out there. He was in New York City doing stroke research. His stroke money ran out. He called us and said, "Bob, I can either move to Chattanooga or Phoenix." That's my cross between Jack Nicholson and Bruce Kaplan right there. And we said, "Well, to heck with Phoenix. Come to Chattanooga." That was in 1989. He takes me over to this dilapidated upholstery shop. And I looked at it, where Barking Legs is, and I said, "This place will kill you." And I was wrong. All right. Then he shows me the renovation plans, and I said, "This will kill you." And I was wrong. Now, it hasn't been easy. I would arm wrestle any individual right now if you can show me one person that has helped as many people as Bruce and Ann in this city. I will arm wrestle you.
2: The ability to work inside the brain and figure out how it functions and be able to do repairs is just remarkable. It's one of the most amazing things that's happened in my life. There's a whole series of technology that goes around all of that. To be able to understand the human body and particularly the core systems of the brain and to work with that, that would be something that has had a great and positive impact on our lives. See, there's a lot of inventions from the 20th century out there that are really mixed. You know, I almost said television because it has opened up a lot of things. There's been a lot of garbage with it, but it's opened up the world in ways that I hadn't seen before. It's opened up learning and dimensions that are just fascinating to me. But to watch them do a surgery and to be so careful and keep the guy awake so they can check his reflexes and make sure they haven't cut too much in the wrong place, I mean, that's incredible. It's absolutely incredible. Most of the scientists in the world that have ever existed have been in the last century and this one. The pace of invention, the pace of investigation, and the tools that we have for it now are just, it's hard to imagine. I couldn't have predicted all that. I mean, any of the science fiction stuff, I mean, some of the things I've seen, like 4 and 5 level interchanges in Los Angeles and things like that, you saw that in books and comics when I was a kid. That's not too hard to see. But to see inside the brain, it just boggles my mind.

0: That was poet David Greenberger once again, this time live at the Barking Legs Theater here in Chattanooga, Tennessee, with Bob Stagner on the drums. Bob and I have been exploring the history of the Shaking Ray Levis, the band, but also the arts nonprofit. And one name that's come up over and over again is Dennis Palmer. Dennis was Bob's partner in the Shaking Rays and was also a best friend since childhood.
1: Well, first time we met was, and our first argument was over who was going to get credit for an elephant joke. Because I was trying to impress this really gorgeous first grade teacher, Miss Hickson. Oh, Miss Hickson, you were so beautiful. And I was trying to, I couldn't read the elephant jokes, Alex, but I had a few memorized. So I was trying to impress Miss Hickson, our first grade teacher, and Dennis and I got in an argument about who was going to get credit for that joke.
2: Do you remember the joke?
1: Oh, I wish I did. I'd be making something up. But
2: first graders come up with the best jokes.
1: I probably screwed it. I probably messed up the punchline because I was so enamored by Miss Hickson.
0: On February 15th, 2013, at the age of 55, Dennis Palmer passed away. But the friendship and the artistic collaboration between Dennis Palmer and Bob Stagner continues even today in the form of a new album called White Wolf.
1: So when Dennis put this together, he had one piece that was totally mastered. He had 12 others that were in segments. So after his death, it took me and our brilliant engineer, Steve Hickman, we sat together and pieced these strings together as we pictured Dennis would feel it

Now, Dennis, when he was on the planet, was celebrated for his innovation. I have yet to see anybody come about that touches his imagination and his skill to bring soul to electricity.

0: What's the future for Shaking Rain? And is there an artist out there that you'd really love to bring to Chattanooga that hadn't played here yet?
1: Oh, well, good question. That's a really good question. Well, okay, I mentioned the word reset. Okay, I think it's, and I don't want to go back too far. COVID, and I hope you didn't lose anybody close to you, but from our circles of folks, I knew 15 people that were no longer on the planet within 2 months. Let that sink in for a second. 15 souls. COVID hit us hard. We lost our accountant. We lost our office. We lost a lot of things. But it gave us focus. We released 5 projects during that time period.

So in this gift that we've been given as an organization, it has to be handled in a way that serves the common good. What that's looking like to me is the types of things you're holding in your hand right now that document that moment so special that you want to hear it over and over again.

0: 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I'm Alex Voltz.
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8: Yeah, I thought I'd try to think of a name for myself. The AIOG.
0: It's Scenic Sounds. I'm Alex Voltz. And for the next hour, we're going to hang out with a very cool guy. The AIOG, who we just met. A Howard High graduate, a Chattanooga resident, a horn player for a little record label you may have heard of called Motown. I'm talking about Thomas Bumpus, a.k.a. T. Bumpus.

0: That was a band called Ozone. They released two albums on the Motown record label, and the man on the trumpet is a Chattanooga resident, the AIOG, Mr. Thomas Bumpus.
1: That's spelled B-U-M-P-A-S-S. I had a lot of jokes behind my name when I was growing up, but I managed to live through it. So, and most of the people in the music business, most of my friends in the music business know me as T. Bumpus. And I've been T. Bumpus since the 70s, I guess. I was born on the south side of Chattanooga. I was raised up with eight other siblings. Had maybe four musicians in the family besides myself. I started playing music in 1964. I probably was in the ninth grade, I believe. And that came about because I had a choice of doing physical education or joining the band. And I thought the band would be more fun than physical ed, so that's how I ended up. I had no intentions, even though I had people in my family that played music. That was not my goal to play anything. I just did that because I didn't want to go to physical education. But fortunately, I made a good choice.

0: started in the ninth grade, which was the beginner's band. And by the time I was in the 10th grade, I was playing with the seniors. So I advanced pretty quick. And I had a band director. His name was Mr. James Hamilton. On the side, he played jazz music. And he was a part of that that jazz scene down on, they called it Big Nine during that time, which is really 9th Street. And today we know it as Martin Luther King. Mm-hmm. But he played there at a place called the Malibu. And from time to time, he would recruit some of his students to come along and play with him. And I was one of those students, I think, out of maybe 3, 4, or 5 people.
1: Was there a particular artist, was there a particular song that really takes you back to that era?
0: Well, during the time I was doing music on Big Nine, there were artists out like Otis Redding. Try a Little Tenderness was one of my favorites because it had a beautiful horn line in it.
2: Oh, she may be weary,

0: If you're just tuning in, this is Scenic Sounds. I'm Alex Voltz, and my guest for the hour is Thomas Bumpus, a Chattanooga musician who ended up doing horn arrangements for Motown and was signed to the label with his own band. But it all started here in Chattanooga.
1: After I graduated from high school, I went straight from high school to, I joined the band and went on the road. There was a guy out, but there was a group out called Dyke and the Blazers. They had this hit song out called Funky Broadway. So myself and my brother, the one I told you about, Frank Bumpus, he also played the trumpet. So he hired both of us, and we toured with Dyke for the entire summer, I believe. Almost into the fall before we actually returned home. We actually drove across the country in that short time. Seriously, we left here and we drove to Atlanta first and then to the Carolinas. From the Carolinas to, we ended up in Phoenix, Arizona. Back from Phoenix to Philadelphia. No, actually, Buffalo, New York, which was where Dyke lived. We stayed there for a while. And then finally to Philadelphia. Remember the gig? There was a famous concert hall there called the Regal Theater. It's comparable to, it's kind of like the Apollo in New York. Mm-hmm. You know, so there was the Nixon Theater there in Philly where we played. And after that, I finally came back to Chattanooga and joined some of the local bands in the city, which was probably around the year 1971.

0: After 71, myself and my brother, again, we were recruited by another guy that lived in Nashville. His name is Jimmy Church. And he recruited us into his band. We played with him maybe, I played with Jimmy for maybe anywhere from 5 to 6 years.
1: Please, please welcome the Jimmy Church Band. So what I can say, are we excited? Are we excited? Come on. Everybody clap your hands.
0: We played in Kentucky, Louisville, Kentucky, Hopkinsville, Shelbyville, Manchester, all the little cities that's close to Nashville. What you call the Chitlin Circuit?
2: The Chitlin Circuit.
0: Yeah, you ever heard of that?
2: I have heard of that, but I don't know. I just remember reading that name at one point.
0: Yeah, yeah. I actually played the Chitlin Circuit.
2: Explain the Chitlin Circuit.
0: Well, this is how it came about. During that particular time, it was hard for black artists to actually get gigs and get paid what they were actually worth. So being as creative as they were, they created their own little network with club owners and hotel owners and stuff like that, where they could go in and do the gigs without having an agent. So you didn't make as much money, but you didn't have to pay an agent either. So basically, by them calling it the Chitlin Circuit, it was like, you know, low budget.
2: Who are some artists that played on Chitlin Circuit, like, that would have been big names we would know?
0: Yeah,
2: who started
0: yeah,
2: on
0: everybody. Yeah, man, B.B. King, Muddy Waters, Bobby Blue Bland.

0: If you're just tuning in, this is Scenic Sounds. I'm Alex Foltz, and my guest for the hour is Thomas Bumpus, T. Bumpus. He grew up in a very musical family here in Chattanooga, Tennessee. And after graduating from Howard High School, he hit the road touring with artists like Dyke and the Blazers and Jimmy Church. And he performed on a touring route throughout the Southeast that was known as the Chitlin' Circuit.
1: Anybody that was probably playing music during the 50s, late 50s, all the way up through maybe the early 70s. Yeah, everybody played that circuit. And even when people were playing down on the Big Nine, that was still part of the Chitlin' Circuit. And they had big acts come through there, you know. Like, that was, I think, Bessie Smith was from here, but they had a lot of people that come here from Chicago and New York, and a lot of famous people. I can't name them all, but
2: Curtis Mayfield played, right?
1: Yeah.
2: Yeah, because he had so many band members that were from Chattanooga, right?
1: Yeah, I played with Curtis also.
2: You played with Curtis? Was he here in Chattanooga?
1: Yeah, right here in Chattanooga. Played at the Memorial Auditorium.
2: Whoa, how many people were there?
1: Oh, man, it was full. It was packed. The thing I remember about it was kind of like, I don't know how I got there, but I got the gig because I was playing with a local group. And one of the guys in the group knew a guy that knew a guy. So we all ended up there playing for Curtis, right, for his concert here in Chattanooga. And like, the thing I remembered the most was he had this percussionist with him. His name was Henry Gibson. Man, he was phenomenal. He just blew my mind. When I saw all that rhythm and stuff that he was doing, it made me want to switch instruments. But, you know, and in my mind, you know, I didn't really realize how big Curtis would become. Because at the time, man, he was just kind of like a regular guy, you know.

0: to Scenic Sounds. I'm Alex Voltz, and today we're talking to Thomas Bumpus, a.k.a. T. Bumpus, a trumpet player. After leaving Chattanooga and touring around the country, he got another very cool offer, this time all the way from Los Angeles, California.
1: After I left Nashville with Jimmy Church, I was there for about 5 or 6 years. After that, I moved to Los Angeles. I was recruited again by some guys that had been to Los Angeles before, and they were back in Nashville. They were originally from Nashville, most of them, and they needed a horn section. But this time, my brother didn't go with me, so he stayed here to finish his college career. And that's the only time we ever really split up. So I went to California with the brand new band. I didn't know any of the guys. So they just come along and say, "Hey man, we got this gig. We got a possible contract with Motown, and like we need a horn section. We need somebody that can pull this thing together with us. And can you move to California?" And I, like a dummy, I said, "Yes, let's go." We ain't talking about money or anything. I just say, "Yes, let's go. Let's do this."
0: It was just fun to move to California, too.
1: Oh, yes, it was wonderful. I had a ball. At first, I lived in what they call the jungle. You know where that's at? You know where Baldwin Hills is? Lived in Beverly Hills for a little while. My our manager, which was Gwen Gordy,
0: Barry Gordy's
1: sister.
0: Okay.
1: My wife and I, we lived with her for a while. Because I was one of the only guys that were married in the group. And so she kind of like took us in as family. Plus, she had two boys. It was about 8 and 9 years old. So, you know, when she go to the casinos or whatever and stuff, we would stay there at the house with the boys and stuff. Okay, and that's the good part. I think the first place we played was a place called the Century City 1000, 2000, something like that. Anyway, we did that for a while, and just so happened one night, one of the representatives from Motown came in to listen to the group, watch our show and stuff, and sure enough, they liked it. Called us down for a meeting. It was kind of contingent on how we developed as a group before we actually signed. So it took us probably a year. What we did was we rehearsed, wrote music, created music, wrote songs for probably, I know, at least 6 or 8 months. Then we finally got a budget to go into the studio from Motown. I think they gave us a $50,000 budget.
0: That's a lot of money.
1: Yeah. It was a lot of money in my mind. And the thing was, since we had rehearsed and polished our music so well, if we go in there and hit it and do it correct the first time, all the time we saved, the money go back to us. So we were dead on top of that. We did our entire first album with one session. It was a 7 or 8 hour session, but we did it.
0: What was the name of that band?
1: The band is called Ozone.

0: That was a band called Ozone, and today on Scenic Sounds, we're talking to that band's trumpet player, a musician from here in Chattanooga. He performed on the Big Nine as a teenager while he was at Howard High School, and then he toured with different bands before he relocated to Los Angeles to cut an album with Ozone for the legendary Motown record label.
1: We have a couple of semi-hits from that group. One is called Strut My Thing, and I think the most popular one was Gigolette. The opposite of a gigolo. This song was written by Tina Marie. I don't know if you've heard of Tina Marie. She does Square Biz.

0: After our second album, I believe, we got a request from Tina Marie, that I just mentioned. We toured with her briefly. She was doing the opening act for, I don't know if you remember, Sean Cassidy from the Partridge Family. We were opening act for them for a while. Afterwards, after that tour, they used us to, actually we recorded with a lot of people that was signed with Motown. They didn't have a horn section or a rhythm section or whatever, so we did a lot of that too.
1: Who are some of those artists? I got a place.
0: The DeBarge Family, Bobby Nunn, Billy Nunn. We also toured with Billy Preston. After Tina Marie, we toured with Billy for probably 5 years.

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0: We also open the show with Billy for Sammy Davis Jr. for almost a year, I guess. Touring.
1: Those must have been crazy crowds.
0: Oh, man. He's killing it every night. He was, I mean, he would, what's that song? Damn, damn, so, do, do, do, do, do. If I can make it there, I'll make it anywhere. Every night he would do that ending differently. Okay. And we would just be waiting to see, how's he going to do it tonight? And every night, man, he just killed it. The audience just loved it. They would go crazy every time he come out, man.

0: If you're just tuning in, this is Scenic Sounds, and my guest is Thomas Bumpus, T. Bumpus. We talked about growing up in Chattanooga, about playing on the Big Nine, and touring what was known as the Chitlin' Circuit. Throughout all this, he was used to being paid less as a black artist than what his white counterparts could expect. But after signing with Motown, he was now working for a black-owned record label. But sadly, that didn't really translate into any fairer pay.
1: To be honest, you know, after a while, it took us a while to actually realize it. But people were just, that budget that we had, they were just trying to squeeze every dollar that they could out of it. Like even the engineers, the guys, you know, if you take another take, it takes more time, right? That doesn't sound that way. Do another take. Producers, right? Producers and people in the control room. The longer they say that, the more money. That comes out of our budget, you know. So it took a while for us to learn that. And the other thing was, people would come into our group and say, "Well, I got this idea. I want the horns to do blah blah blah blah blah." And then you know, they ended up taking credit for horn arrangements. Stuff that we actually had already started. And eventually, we got in a session with Tina Marie. I remember very well. It was like, they called us at 8 o'clock in the morning, come and do some horns on so-and-so, so-and-so. So we walked in the door 30 minutes later. "You got anything?" "Yeah, let's go. I got some." I wrote did an intro for her. And like they liked it right away. And like she said, at the end of the session, she said, "T, it was three of us, myself, Ray,

0: and Billy, the horn section. He said, she said, I don't know which one of you guys came up with the arrangement, but I'm going to give the horn arrangement credits to one of you guys or all three of you. But they agreed to just, it was my idea. So they paid me for that. And that was the first time. So after that, you know, we'll do our own lines. We don't need you, you know, the input. So as many times as possible. Of course, if it was somebody else's session, say, for example, if it was your session, you come up with a horn line, you say, I want you to play this. Then, of course, we would do it. And then, you know, you get yourself credit for writing the horn lines. But we had to go through that, a learning process.
1: So when you look back on that catalog of music that you've recorded, what percentage-wise, how does it break down for, like, I got a fee and I recorded somebody's idea versus I got my writing credit and I got some good pay?
0: It was mostly work for hire.
1: Mostly work for hire?
0: Mm-hmm. Mm-hmm.
1: So, like, when you hear a song that you played on or that you arranged horns for on the radio, you're not going to get a royalty off most of that, right?
0: Most of it, no. Mm-mm.
1: This is a common problem with musicians for a long time.
0: Right.
1: I just open up. But, like, what do you feel about that? How's that?
0: Well, I think it should have been changed a long time ago. It's just that, I think the way they had the system set up, it's kind of like you either do or you don't. You know, if you wanted to work, you know, okay, I might not get all that I deserve, but I will get something. So I think it was more of an attitude like that. But, you know, nobody laid out a level playing field. So you're out there in the minefield trying to get to a certain point and dodging the mines all at the same time, you know, so.

0: Once again, that was Motown recording artist Ozone, featuring Chattanooga's Thomas Bumpus on the trumpet. We've been hanging out and hearing his life story today, enjoying all the music he's made over the years, from Chattanooga to Nashville to L.A., and eventually, back to Chattanooga again.
1: 1995, I believe it was. Yeah, I moved back here. My wife, my first wife, moved to Los Angeles with me. We stayed out there for almost 15 years. The last 3 years, we adopted a baby, which belonged to her sister. So we became parents to that baby. And at the age of 3 years old, my wife about tired of being out there, and she wanted to come home. And of course, our group, the Ozone, is split up too. And so I was just out there really kind of just doing gigs and stuff. So I said, well, I'm not going to try to build another career. I was thinking in terms of maybe putting down some roots somewhere. So I said, well, probably the best place to do that would be at home. So came back here, moved back here, got my first day job. I had a job working in the freezer at ConAgra. I hated it. I had a job at the barbecue place up in Hickson somewhere. I hated it. I had a job over on what they call the west side doing construction work. It's freezing cold. I hated it. And then I finally got a job at Old Mills. I walked in. It was in the summer. It was cold, air conditioned. It was clean. And the work was easy. And I spoke to God. I said, now, if you give me this job, I'll be here until I retire. And so I got the job, and I stayed there for 20 years.

0: If you're just tuning in, if you're really just tuning in, and you missed the first few seconds of this show, Thomas Bumpus joked about giving himself a new nickname.
1: Yeah, I thought I'd try to think of a name for myself. The AIOG.
0: Now, I know it's pretty fashionable to hate on AI, as it's been fashionable to hate on any new technological development throughout the history of the world. But prepare to have your pretentious, reactionary beliefs about AI challenged. Are you ready for this? Thomas Bumpus, T. Bumpus, who we all know is an extremely knowledgeable and accomplished musician, has unfortunately encountered some limitations as he's gotten older. And those limitations have made it difficult, if not impossible, to really play that trumpet like he used to. However, thanks to AI, he can translate his musical ideas from demos that he makes on the keyboard into polished arrangements, including some instruments he can no longer play.
1: I don't play the trumpet anymore. I had some physical issues as far as playing the trumpet. I had dental work for one first, and then I had some lung problems. I try to play the piano. That's the only thing that's keeping me going right now, but I play piano mainly at church.
2: So when you play at church, do people know about your crazy history and insanity?
1: Yeah, they know. They know. Mm-hmm. I'm going to surprise them with this new music, though.

0: Do you have a favorite song that you played on over the years, or just a favorite song?
1: Oh yeah,
0: from that era.
1: My song that I did the arrangement for Tina on, it's called "You Make Love Like Springtime." I like the feel of it. It's kind of jazzy. So I'm more on the jazzy side. Most of her stuff was, you know, R&B music. "You Make Love Like Springtime" is more on the jazzy side.
2: Thanks once again to Thomas Bumpus for hanging out with me and allowing me to share his really interesting story with all of y'all. This is Scenic Sounds from WUTC.
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2: From WHYY in Philadelphia, this is Fresh Air. I'm David B. Cooley. Today, we remember Philip Caputo, who wrote an acclaimed and unflinching memoir about leading a Marine platoon during the Vietnam War. It taught him a painful truth.
3: When I was in Vietnam, I had discovered that I had a capacity to be violent and dark in my actions in a way that totally shocked me.
2: He went on to become a Pulitzer Prize-winning journalist. Also, celebrated naturalist and nature documentarian Sir David Attenborough, he turned 100 this month. What do you do when a wild animal comes after you?
4: All I know is that when the rhinoceros charges, you find yourself 12 foot up a tree that has no branches beneath you, and you can't imagine how you got there.
2: And John Powers reviews the new film, The Wizard of the Kremlin. First, the news.
5: Live from NPR News, I'm Lakshmi Singh. President Trump's heading back to the Washington, D.C. area aboard Air Force One, capping a state visit to China. The leaders of the world's two biggest economies talk trade, including three major items the U.S. wants to sell: beans, beef, and Boeing aircraft. NPR's Tamara Keith reports on whether China's committed to buying.
6: We haven't seen anything in writing yet, but administration officials and President Trump have been making the rounds doing interviews, and the picture is coming together. And there's been some movement to allow U.S. beef producers to resume exports to China. And President Trump, in an interview with Sean Hannity on Fox News, said China would be buying lots of soybeans and Boeing aircraft.
5: Trump says he and she also spoke at length about the U.S. war with Iran, a key trade partner to China. Both agreed Iran should reopen the Strait of Hormuz and should not have a nuclear weapon. However, it does not appear Trump has secured China's commitment to press Iran to deliver on either demand. The death toll in Ukraine has risen to at least 24 people following Russia's latest barrage of missile and drone strikes. He's targeted the capital and other areas. NPR's Joanna Kakissis has more.
7: The Russian strikes turned a nine-story apartment building into rubble. Ukrainian President Volodymyr Zelensky left flowers there for those killed. He said in a video address that Russia bombed Ukraine virtually nonstop for 2 days to exhaust Ukraine's air defenses. We must find countermeasures for such attacks as soon as possible, Zelensky said. In 48 hours, Russia used more than 1,500 drones and 56 missiles in the strikes. Zelensky said Ukraine was able to intercept 94% of the drones and 73% of the missiles. He said the number one priority is securing air defense that can take down more missiles. Joanna Kakissis, NPR News, Kyiv.
5: CIA Director John Ratcliffe made a surprise visit to Cuba yesterday and delivered a stern message from President Trump. It's coming at a time when Cuba says it's out of fuel and suffering massive power blackouts. Here's NPR's Greg Myrie.
8: Director Ratcliffe's trip wasn't announced in advance, but the spy agency said afterward that he met the head of Cuba's intelligence services and the interior minister. A CIA official, speaking on condition of anonymity, said Ratcliffe traveled to the island to present Trump's position. The official said, quote, "The United States is prepared to seriously engage on economic and security issues, but only if Cuba makes fundamental changes." Trump has threatened on several occasions to take some unspecified action against Cuba. Cuba is suffering a debilitating energy crisis. The government says the country is out of oil, causing power blackouts of 20 hours or more per day.
5: That's Greg Myrie reporting. It's NPR. Immigrant rights advocates in Minnesota say the Trump administration's surge of federal officers in Minneapolis led to a spike in donations to community support groups. However, Now they say the money's dried up since the surge ended. NPR's Sergio Martinez Beltran has details.
9: In April, eviction filings in Minneapolis spiked 26% in comparison to April of last year. That's according to Homeline, a tenant advocacy group. Alexandria Guzman Gomez has been helping migrants with housing. She started a rent relief effort in Minneapolis in January that has paid over $1.5 million in rent. But as of lately, community members are not donating as much.
10: I think a lot of people are just burnt out. They're burnt out. They don't have the time. They also don't have the money anymore.
9: Food and gas have gotten pricier, and volunteers as well as donors have lives to return to. They hope others will step up. Sergio Martinez Beltran, NPR News, Minneapolis.
5: Deadline's approaching to avert a strike on the Long Island Railroad, North America's busiest commuter railroad. The LIRR serves New York City's eastern suburbs. It transports roughly a quarter million customers each weekday. It has been unable to reach an agreement with union officials representing locomotive engineers, signalmen, and other train employees. Both sides have until 12:01 a.m. Saturday to reach a labor contract agreement. If not, union workers could strike or be locked out by management. I'm Lakshmi Singh, NPR News.
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2: This is Fresh Air. I'm David Bean Cooley. One of the most unflinching and acclaimed memoirs of the Vietnam War was about a young lieutenant, one of the first Americans to fight in the war, leading a Marine platoon through the jungle. A Rumor of War was written by Philip Caputo, who died last week at the age of 84. In reviewing the book in 1977, John Gregory Dunn described it as, quote, "heartbreaking, terrifying, and enraging. It belongs to the literature of men at war," unquote. The book became a bestseller and was adapted into a TV miniseries. After the war, Caputo became a journalist and was part of the Chicago Tribune Pulitzer Prize-winning team that uncovered violations of voting procedures in a March 1972 primary. While a foreign correspondent in Lebanon during their civil war, he was captured by Palestinian militants and held for a week. Later, in another incident, he was shot multiple times by a different group of militants.

0: militants in Beirut. He returned to the States, and during convalescence for his injuries, he wrote A Rumor of War. Caputo went on to write 2 other memoirs, 10 novels, 2 short story collections, and 4 works of nonfiction. His love of adventure is detailed in an obituary on his website, which reads, quote, "Caputo caught a leviathan-sized marlin off Cuba's shores, hunted big game in Africa, roughed it in Australia's outback, cast fly lines in the world's oceans and streams from Alaska to New England, and read books as voraciously as he wrote them." We're going to listen to Terry's 2005 interview with Philip Caputo. At the time, he had written the novel Acts of Faith, set in war-torn Sudan, about aid workers and missionaries there.
1: You've been in war zones as a Marine and as a journalist. Can you talk a little bit about the difference between being there as a fighter and being there as somebody just covering the fighting?
2: Well, probably the major difference is that the war correspondent can get out of there almost whenever he chooses, or she chooses. The soldier is stuck there, is under orders, and there's no return ticket. There's no going back to the hotel in another day or two or three. The soldier has to confront that situation constantly, under orders, often against his or her own will. And also, the journalist generally has some kind of picture of what's going on, a big picture of what's happening. Quite often, if you're an enlisted soldier or even a junior officer, say on the level of a lieutenant or a captain, all you know about what's going on is what's going on directly in front of you. And this can often give you a certain sense or feeling of powerlessness, no control over your fate or your destiny, that, say, somebody like the war correspondent can maintain that sense, although it may be an illusion, even on the war correspondent's part.
1: Did you respect war correspondents when you were fighting in Vietnam, or did you see them as, like, guys with pens and cameras who were onlookers?
2: I think I was agnostic about them. I mean, I didn't particularly dislike them. I always remember feeling, and I think there were probably in 4 operations I was on that there were journalists along, either TV or print journalists. I could never figure out why they were there. It seemed just peculiar to me. It seemed very odd, and sometimes I got a little annoyed with them because I would be, especially if they were with the unit that I was with, or that I was in command of, which in this case was a rifle platoon, I would feel somewhat responsible for them and for their safety. And that would be a distraction to me. But in general, you might say I could have taken them or left them.
1: You know, as we were saying, your new novel, Acts of Faith, which is about aid workers and missionaries in Sudan, is in part about how idealistic motives can become really changed once you're in a foreign war where you don't really understand the culture. You wrote in your memoir about fighting in Vietnam, A Rumor of War, war is always attractive to young men who know nothing about it. But we had also been seduced into uniform by Kennedy's challenge to ask what you can do for your country and by the missionary idealism he had awakened in us. I guess I'm wondering if fighting in Vietnam made you skeptical of idealism.
2: Oh, yes, it did. I'll just freely admit that, and like a lot of people my age, I was indelibly marked by that experience and by that era. Yes, I'm profoundly skeptical of idealism, profoundly skeptical about government pronouncements, profoundly skeptical about the honesty and integrity of our elected officials, profoundly skeptical about what generals and military leaders tell us is happening as opposed to what may really be happening. I would not want to speak for the entire baby boom generation. I forgot how many millions of people that is. But I think a significant number of people in that age group think that way, and as a result of what happened in Vietnam and in the 60s. And I can't, there's no sense in my trying to pretend somehow that that didn't happen to me, because it did.
1: You know, it's interesting. You managed to, as you've pointed out in your writing, you managed to get through your tour of duty in Vietnam without any wounds. But then as a journalist covering Beirut, you were shot several times in one episode. What happened to you?
2: Well, it's one of those proverbial long stories that I will endeavor to make short. I was covering the Lebanese Civil War. I was the Chicago Tribune's Middle East correspondent based in Beirut. I was filing a story to the paper when the building I was in came under heavy machine gun fire. I then exited the building, ran into some Muslim militiamen from some strange street militia that was active in Beirut at that time. They tried to take my press card away from me. The press card was very precious to us, is that without it, you could get killed fairly easily. And I remember I grabbed it from one of these guys that was trying to take it from me, and I put it back in my wallet, and they says, "All right, you know, get out of here, go." And as I was walking away, they started to open fire at me, open fire on me, and hit me in the ankle, in my left ankle. Hit me in the left leg. I got hit superficially in the head, the back, the shoulders, but just by, let's say, superficial shrapnel wounds. Fortunately, these were Muslim militiamen, and I was right near a street controlled by Christians, because that was a sectarian war, or at least in part a sectarian war. And although I was down, because of the wounds in my legs, I couldn't walk. I was able to crawl, and I crawled onto this Christian-controlled street, and probably I just owe my life to that, because I think had they not been afraid to pursue me, they would have, and that would have been the end of me.
1: You're a writer. You use your imagination all the time, and I'm sure during the war in Vietnam, you must have imagined what it would have been like to be shot or injured there. How did actually getting shot compare to what you'd always imagined it would feel like?
2: I suppose I used to wonder, like anybody who's been in there, will it hurt? Even if it is an instantly fatal wound, like, say, one to the brain. I remember I used to think sometimes in Vietnam, especially if I'd seen comrades who were killed, if they felt somehow in that last flashing instant of their life, some enormous amount of pain was compressed. As I discovered, is that you actually don't feel a thing. The impact is so stunning from a high velocity bullet that something happens to your system, and I didn't feel any pain, in fact, for probably 2 or 3 hours after I was shot.
1: By then, were you in a medical setting?
2: I was in a hospital by then.
1: Mm-hmm. You did some of your recovery back at your parents' house, the house you grew up in, and you've said that you wrote some of A Rumor of War, your Vietnam memoir, in the bedroom that you grew up in. And when I read that, I thought, wow, that's so weird, because, I mean, a lot of people I know feel or used to feel that when they went back to the bedroom that they grew up in after they were an adult, they'd feel like a child again. You know, that you see that same furniture, stuff that's still on the wall.
2: Yeah.
1: Yeah. Your parents are there, and somehow, you know, you're kind of a kid again. But what was it like for you to be in that kind of setting at writing this, this really complicated memoir of war?
2: Well, I think considering that I was then confined either to a wheelchair or to crutches, that I was almost naturally in a childlike situation. I mean, I had my wife and two kids with me, so we were all living in the same house. It was almost like one of those old immigrant families. It was so intensely boring, you know, to be confined to a wheelchair in a rather ordinary suburb of Chicago that, as a matter of fact, oddly enough, writing that book gave me some focus, a purpose in life, was also partly an antidote to this intense boredom. I mean, I think I would have either been perhaps reading some of the time, but probably most of the time would have been sitting in that wheelchair or in a chair with my legs up and cast, watching TV.
0: Journalist Philip Caputo talking with Terry Gross in 2005. He died last week at the age of 84. We'll hear more after a break. 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
0: This is Fresh Air. Let's get back to Terry's interview with journalist Philip Caputo, who wrote the well-regarded Vietnam War memoir, A Rumor of War. He also was a Pulitzer Prize-winning journalist and a foreign correspondent. He died last week at the age of 84.
1: Some of your new novel, Acts of Faith, is about extremism. And, you know, again, it's set in the civil war in Sudan, and the government in Khartoum is an extremist Islamist government. You've had firsthand experience with extremists. When you were covering Lebanon, you were captured for a week. Who captured you, and what did they do to you?
2: I was captured by a faction of the Palestinian Liberation Organization that was called the PDFLP. They captured me because they thought that I was a CIA agent, which is rather frequent accusation made against journalists, particularly American journalists, in the Middle East and in elsewhere, but particularly in the Middle East.
1: So what did they do to you in the week that you were held hostage?
2: Well, I wasn't held hostage. They weren't holding me
1: captive,
2: for a ransom
1: captive
2: or anything.
1: They
2: interrogated me over and over and over again, often with questions that were ludicrous. I was subjected to mild physical and at times severe psychological torture. Things like having my hands tied behind my back and then my ankles, my legs bent back, so my ankles were then tied to my hands. You bent like a bow, and then a guy sticks an AK-47 in your temple and says, "You must now answer these questions truthfully." You know, no kidding. They stuffed me in a hole in the ground that was where rats were crawling around and things like that for 24 hours with no food, no water, no light, hardly any air. That sort of thing, all of which they were trying to break me down, convinced that I was a CIA agent, and at any moment I would suddenly, like a person in the courtroom melodrama, leap up and scream, "I did it, I did it." But of course I didn't, since I wasn't one.
1: So what were some of the things that went through your mind about what you should tell them? I mean, you told them the truth, that you weren't a CIA agent, but you did risk getting killed during this week. I'm sure that that was a real possibility. So did you think of, like, lying and making stuff up to give them?
2: I sure did. I mean, there were a couple of times I actually thought about telling them what I figured they wanted to hear. Because you get the feeling that they're going to hold you there forever and that you're going to go through 10, 12, 14 hours of grilling every single day for in the indefinite future, and that you'll be driven crazy. To which was added the extra stress as the Palestinian camp they were keeping me in was under fire from the Lebanese Air Force and the Lebanese Army. It was being bombed and shelled at the same time. So while I'm answering these questions, every now and then the interrogation would be interrupted by a 250-pound bomb going off in the next block or something like that. So, I was tempted at times to just lie to them. And in fact, after I was released, a CIA agent from the American embassy called me in to his office and wanted to know if I had done just that and if I might have, you know, started to throw out names of people I knew in the embassy just to give my captors names and say, yeah, these guys are CIA agents too. So that was, you know, one of the things I did think of, but I decided that it would be a bad idea.
1: You know, people talk about war as a crucible that will test you and shape you. Probably being in a hole in the ground, held captive, is a crucible too. Do you feel like you were tested and learned things about yourself and even about like your threshold of pain when you were held captive for that week in Lebanon?
2: Oh, certainly. When you've had experiences like that and then you encounter the more or less ordinary stresses of life, even what one could consider, say, extreme stresses, I don't know, like, say, you're broke or you can't make the mortgage payment or whatever, that's nothing to sneeze at, nothing to laugh at. But when you've been through something like that, you in the midst of a more ordinary crisis, you will stop and you'll say, oh, my God, I got through that. This is absolutely nothing compared to that, and I'll get through this easy enough.
1: So what are, if this isn't too personal, what are some of the things you feel you learned about yourself in the extreme and dangerous situations you were in, you know, as a journalist, as a Marine, as a captive?
2: Well, I think, let's say on the flattering side.
1: yeah.
2: On the flattering side, I certainly learned that I was tougher than I thought. Not in the sense of a, you know, chest-thumping, macho, tough guy, but I meant that I could endure and keep my head under extreme stress better than I would have thought. On the unflattering side, I know in Vietnam, and it's described fully in A Rumor of War, and it would take me way too long to go into a full, description of it. But when I was in Vietnam, I had discovered that I had a capacity to be violent and dark in my actions in a way that totally shocked me. I didn't think that sort of thing was in me. I've got this main character here in the novel, in Acts of Faith, Douglas Braithwaite, who does have a dark force within him, but he denies that it exists. And his partner, Fitzhugh Martin, later says of him that those who deny the dark angel in their natures will become prey to it, and they won't recognize that dark force when it summons you, when it knocks at the door and summons you to do something that is really reprehensible. And I think that arises out of a discovery that I made about myself when I was in Vietnam.
1: You know, since your Vietnam memoir, A Rumor of War, was such an important book about the war, I'm just wondering what you made of the whole debate about John Kerry's service in Vietnam during the election and how divided the country still seemed to be about the meaning of that war and the justness of that war.
2: The Vietnam War and the 1960s will not be over until, I'll predict, let's say 2040. That is roughly when the last baby boomer will die. And I just think that the divisions that were aroused during that era and by that war will continue to be fought by that particular generation, again, until they no longer have any effect on the daily and political life of the country.
1: Philip Caputo, thank you very much for talking with us.
2: Well, thank you, Terry. Thanks. Good to be here.
0: Journalist Philip Caputo spoke to Terry Gross in 2005. He wrote the Vietnam War memoir, A Rumor of War, which became part of the canon of wartime literature. He died last week at the age of 84. Coming up, we mark the 100th birthday of Sir David Attenborough and listen to a portion of our 1985 interview with him. I'm David Bianculli, and this is Fresh Air.
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6: This is your Chattanooga Lookouts weekend preview. The Lookouts are at home at Erlanger Park all weekend for a high-stakes divisional homestand against the Pensacola Blue Wahoos. Chattanooga enters the series holding first place in the Southern League North Division, with the best record overall and a 3-game lead over the Knoxville Smokies. Friday, first pitch is scheduled for 7 p.m. It is also Faith and Family Night at the ballpark. Saturday, gates open early for Margaritaville Night. Fans can enjoy a pregame concert by Tall Paul before the action begins on the diamond at 6:30 p.m. Sunday, the series concludes with a 1 p.m. rubber match. It is also Senior Day, with many giveaways throughout the afternoon. Reporting for WUTC Sports, this is Clark Gibson reminding you to play ball.
0: This is Fresh Air. I'm TV critic David Bianculli. Sir David Attenborough, the globally famous host, narrator, and creator of nature films, marked his 100th birthday last week. His celebrated and popular natural history programs, since he began hosting and producing them for the BBC in the 1950s, have included Planet Earth and the Blue Planet series, The Life of Birds, and Life on Earth, which traveled the globe to trace the history of evolution. London's Natural History Museum noted the occasion of Attenborough's 100th birthday by naming a new genus and species of parasitic wasp after him. PBS did it by presenting a new special with Attenborough as host, allowing him to look back on what he considered one of his finest achievements, the series Life on Earth. Today, we're noting the occasion by listening back to his 1985 interview with Terry Gross, where she asked him about making his Life on Earth and other nature documentary series.
1: When you're a cameraman looking for animals to display, birds of display, its feathers or whatever, are you sitting there with the camera waiting and waiting, having it poised, ready to be turned on?
7: Well, of course, it's the sort of classic thing for the natural history cameraman to say modestly, well, I'm afraid we waited 9 months and 27 hours, whatever, you know, to get that shot. In point of fact, if the truth is to be told, the better cameraman you are and the better naturalist you are, the less time you have to wait. If you really know enough, you know. Well, I mean, it's like turning up in England and hoping to get cuckoos in December. I mean, you know, they don't occur. Have cuckoos go cuckoo in spring, and so you turn up in spring. Well, if you really know, you know which week to turn up. And similarly, if you decide that you really want to have a monkey, the alpha male of a troop, displaying at a certain time, you find out the man who knows about that particular species and perhaps has been working with them for a year, and he'll say, oh, well, if that's what you want, I can take you. You want to meet Fred, who is the alpha male of Group 3, and Fred always turns up in the morning about 5:30 with the troop on that log there just by the river side, and he always sees Willie from the other side of the river, who's very fed up, and they're great rivals, and he he always displays. And you go down there, and you get there half an hour before Fred's due. You set up the camera, Fred turns up, and he does it. And so you go away, and you say, fine, I've got the shot I wanted, and I did it in a day. But that is a measure of, not in this instance, in that instance, your success. It's the measure of the skill of the scientific observer who has spent his life studying that troupe. And that's the fact of the matter. So that actually boasting how patient you were and how long it took you to get the shot is a kind of confession of inadequacy.
1: Hmm. Have any of your camera people ever gotten hurt or attacked by one of the animals who they'd come to shoot?
7: No, none of my friends, thank goodness, have ever had. I mean, we've all had the sort of mild occasions to climb a tree rather faster than one would think.
1: Are you good at that?
7: I've no idea whether I'm good. All I know is that when the rhinoceros charges, you find yourself 12 foot up a tree that has no branches beneath you, and you can't imagine how you got there. But actually, again, that again is a sort of the wrong kind of boast. If you're a good enough naturalist, you should know how close you can get to an elephant before it charges. You should be able to read the way it moves its ears, the way it shakes its head, and which way the wind is going, and so on, to know that is as close as you want to get. And it's not my job or any of us, in order to demonstrate to be brave. Our job is to get the pictures. And you don't actually get pictures by persuading an elephant to charge you and pound your camera to little bits of cogwheels into the dust.
1: Just curious, how close can you get to an elephant before he charges?
7: You can get, it depends on the wind.
1: On the wind?
7: Yeah, I don't mean the elephant's wind. I mean,
1: what does the wind have to do with it?
7: Well, because of your smell.
1: Oh.
7: I mean, if the wind suddenly, what you do if you want to get close to elephants, which isn't a particular ambition of mine, I've spent a certain amount of time close to them, you get one of your silk stockings or nylon stockings, and you put talcum powder in it, face powder, and you hold it in a little bag, and you continually bob it up and down so that you can see from the way this very fine talcum powder is drifting which way this is less than a wind, this is just the faintest breath of air. As long as the talcum powder keeps coming towards you, which is how you should have been approaching the elephant in the first place, that's okay. You're smelling the elephant, he's not smelling you. But if that talcum powder starts to move away from you, then you can bet your bottom dollar that the elephant's going to smell you quite soon, and this is the time you want to retreat.
1: So the elephant's not really paying attention to seeing you, smelling
7: it doesn't you. Like, it doesn't like human, the smell of human beings. Its eyesight's not all that good. It has very small eyes. And of course, one on either side of its head, as it were, so it's viewing from the side all the time. And it is smell and sound which particularly get it upset.
1: You've been making naturalist movies for over 30 years. Film technology has changed a lot during that time. Is what you're able to show us different because of how the technology has changed?
7: It's changed beyond recognition. The first films I made back in 1952 in Africa, we had a clockwork camera. I mean, you had to wind it up. And it only ran for about, I think, 40 seconds or something. That was the longest shot you could take. There was no way in which you could actually record sound at the same time, synchronously. The lenses were small focal lengths so that you could really not get any decent close-ups. Without, that is, getting much closer than you would wish to be. The film stocks were extremely slow so that you couldn't actually film unless the light was very bright. You couldn't film in the jungle, for example. At least you couldn't film colour, certainly. It was just not enough light. Now, of course, you have cameras with marvellous lenses, very sensitive stocks, very fast lenses, very long focus lenses, so that you can do, with the cameras, all kinds of things which you couldn't do before. You can get resolution, definition of your picture much better than it was. But also there are many other sort of things you can do. Recently, I mean, in the last, For Life on Earth, for example, we wanted to show a mole running down its tunnel. Nobody had ever shown a mole running down its tunnel. Perhaps nobody had ever wanted to show a mole running down its tunnel, but we decided we did. And so we went to the local hospital and borrowed their fiber optics, you know, which they know they use to put down people's throats and look inside their stomachs or inside their lungs. And we used that fiber optic device, put it in a mole's tunnel.
1: sex and violence is such a big issue in television programming. How much of sex, parentheses, mating, or violence, parentheses, one animal killing another for its food, do you think it's proper to show for a documentary series on television?
7: Well, the curious thing is that if you show one sequence of copulation, it may last, I mean, in terms of actual technical, of when it starts and when it finishes, no more than about, say, perhaps, let us say, for the sake of argument, a minute and a half. People will be convinced afterwards that the programme showed nothing else. I mean, they'll say, that programme, I mean, why you went on and on and on and on about that sequence? We can't possibly understand. It was really awful of you. And that, of course, is because the images, these images, are so powerful that hit us subliminally and psychologically so powerfully that we are knocked right off balance by them. As you say, I used to be a film director. I used to be a director of programs, and I remember very well, we have a fairly liberal view about those sort of scenes that you can do. But on the other hand, we had a financial program, which was devoted to doing an item about bloodstock and horses and the value in terms of economics of what thoroughbred stock was and so on. And they had an interview in which a man was talking to a breeder about this. And over the breeder's shoulder in the background, there was a stallion servicing a mare. Now, I don't know how familiar you are with stallions servicing mares, but I can tell you it's a fairly spectacular proceeding. And I was as mad as anything as the network director that the irresponsibility of doing that, because actually it was totally irrelevant. I mean, of course, he thought it was quite, the producer thought it was quite entertaining because it was marginally, peripherally appropriate. But it was not centrally appropriate. And it was not about the economics. And the result, but the image was so powerful that nobody could possibly listen to about the economics while this extraordinary drama was going on behind. Now, that seems to me irresponsible and totally indefensible. But if you were doing a program about the nature of display, or the techniques that a scorpion had, it being a very antique organism, and how, in fact, the evolution of sexual behaviours developed amongst that group of invertebrate animals, then it seems to be totally proper that you should do it. Of course, you can be lascivious about it, just as you can be lascivious and obscene about violence, and you can use shots of lions tearing the entrails from some poor wildebeest. I mean, it happens. You didn't organise it, and there it is. But is it what the programme's about? I mean, is it necessary for it to be an accurate truth? If you actually sanitise it so that you never put any of that in, that's just as bad, because that gives a totally misleading idea as to what the world of nature is like.
0: David Attenborough speaking to Terry Gross in 1985. More after a break. This is Fresh Air.
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0: This is Fresh Air. Let's get back to Terry's 1985 interview with David Attenborough. Last week, he celebrated his 100th birthday.
1: Did you grow up in the city?
7: In a town, yeah. Well, it was a city, yes. But one that I could get to the country fairly easily on a bicycle.
1: Yeah, because I was kind of wondering how you became as comfortable with different physical environments. Because I think a lot of people who grew up in the city adapt less easily to exotic locations and climates.
7: I'm not sure that's true, actually. I think a lot of us who grew up in cities developed a great hunger for these kind of places. and a sufficient hunger to kind of quell the uncomfortableness involved in going there. I grew up. I certainly spent a lot of time in the countryside looking for fossils or hedgehogs or whatever. But I was certainly a city boy.
1: When did you decide that you weren't going to live the academic life and write textbooks, but instead you were going to write popular books and make movies that a popular audience could appreciate?
7: Well, when I was an undergraduate studying zoology, it sounds amazing now to say this, but it is true, and this was in Cambridge in 1944-45. The kind of zoology that we learnt was a zoology which was laboratory-based. Most of the animals you dealt with were dead. You were cutting them up.
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1: Exciting animals like elephants or lions in Africa. That was not zoology. That was either big game hunting or natural history or something. But it certainly wasn't science, because you couldn't. It was kind of thought that science involved manipulating in an experimental way the animals you were studying. But unbeknownst to me at that time, the great pioneers of animal behavioral studies, Conrad Lorenz, for example, were actually working on this behavioral science that we now call ethology. But I was then called up and I went to the Navy. And when I came out of the Navy, it still seemed that they were still cutting up dogfish and watching mice in mazes. And I thought, well, this is not for me. And I went into publishing and then got into the BBC and persuaded them to let me make animal films.
2: Did they reach an audience right away?
1: Yes. Yes, animal films have always had a huge audience, in Britain at any rate, and I suspect here. I really think that people, and I'm with them, think that there are few things more beautiful than a butterfly or a hummingbird, and that there's few things more dramatic than a party of warrior ants invading termites. There are few things more extraordinary than some of the breeding techniques of amphibian, and so on. And it's always had a huge audience.
2: You think it's the beauty of it?
1: No, I think it's all those things, the beauty, the drama, the fascination, the unexpectedness, the uninhibitedness, the truth in a curious way. I mean, animals don't lie to suit the camera, as it were. What they do is what they do. They may lie to one another, in fact they do, but they don't lie to the camera.
2: Do you ever find yourself, though, doing the equivalent of only looking to photograph pretty people, you know, like looking to photograph animals who are especially photogenic or landscapes that are especially dramatic or beautiful?
1: That, in fact, is one of the reasons why I determined to do those two series, Life on Earth and the Living Planet, because there's a great temptation, as you say, to do the pretty ones all the time. I know perfectly well how you can get a very good, an enormously popular program. If you want an enormously popular animal program, it's not difficult. You might just put a chimpanzee in it.
2: And it's the equivalent of having an infant.
1: That's right. Right. Uh-huh. If you want to make an unpopular program, you put a snake in it. But if you, on the other hand, you say, I wish to survey the animal kingdom, you have to do programs about snakes and chimpanzees. And so you have to do programs entirely about insects, which are not all that pleasant. I remember starting Life on Earth, because I said we've got to start at the very beginning and go from the beginning of life all the way through. The first program was going to be almost entirely about algae and single-celled organisms, you see. And I was trying to sell this to a television executive to make sure that they get some money, a decent budget for this. And he said, the first program is of great importance, you know, that's what the audience is going to judge it on. So what's your first program going to be? And I told him it was going to be about this. And he said, how the hell, he said, are you going to get 10,000 people grabbed by the throat by green slime, he said, which indeed is a question. Making programs about green slime is not as easy as making about chimpanzees, but if you're going to be comprehensive and responsible, you should try and do so.
2: Did you keep that as the first show?
1: Oh, yes.
2: And did it work?
1: Yes, it did, fortunately.
2: Is there a desired response you'd like viewers to have to your programs?
1: Well, if I'm totally honest, I have to say that the reason I make these kind of programs is because I find the subject matter fascinating. And therefore find it very enjoyable. There's nothing I enjoy more than watching animals doing things. And I would hope that other people would enjoy them. That's the primary thing. Now, of course, if you think that the wildlife and animals and plants are enjoyable and important, and somebody says they are in danger, then you have a sort of obligation to make sure that you can do what you can to help them and protect them. And so I am delighted if a subsidiary purpose or subsidiary effect of these films is that people also say, not only is this wonderful and marvelous to look at, but it is valuable, it is threatened, and therefore we must do something to make sure that it's not destroyed.

0: destroyed, then I'm delighted.
1: Sir David Attenborough speaking to Terry Gross in 1985. Last week, he celebrated his 100th birthday. His new TV special, Life on Earth, Attenborough's Greatest Adventure, is available to stream at PBS.org and the PBS app. Coming up, critic-at-large John Powers reviews the new film, The Wizard of the Kremlin. 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
1: This is Fresh Air. The new movie, The Wizard of the Kremlin, is set in Russia in the years from the fall of communism in the early 1990s to the period just before the invasion of Ukraine. It stars Paul Dano as a one-time artist who becomes the media consultant to Vladimir Putin. He's played by Jude Law. Our critic at large, John Powers, says that even though the movie doesn't always work dramatically, you'll leave knowing a lot more about how Putin came to be a dictator.
4: Back in olden times, the movies usually waited until political leaders were safely buried before putting them on screen. We're less deferential now. From Oliver Stone's W, which hit theaters when George W. Bush was still in office, to Ali Abbasi's The Apprentice, which came out when Donald Trump was seeking his second term, filmmakers now calmly fictionalize stories about those still in power. The latest to take a bow is Vladimir Putin. Played by Jude Law, surely Vladimir would be flattered. He's the dark star at the center of The Wizard of the Kremlin, an exceedingly interesting, if sometimes frustrating, new film. Based on a novel by Giuliano da Empoli, it's been adapted for the screen by two top-drawer talents, director Olivier Assayas and co-writer Emmanuel Carrère. Blending made-up characters and real-life big shots, they offer a bouncy history of how Russia went from a Soviet dictatorship to a new kind of czarism. The wizard of the title isn't actually Putin, but his media advisor Vadim Baranov, played by Paul Dano with plump cheeks that look as hermetically polished as Teflon. During an interview with a Yale professor, that's Jeffrey Wright, the now-retired Baranov looks back on his career. It begins during the fall of communism in the Gorbachev era and continues into the lawless 90s, when mafia-style capitalism impoverished millions but turned some schemers into billionaire oligarchs. In that time, Baranov goes from selling electronics to becoming an avant-garde theater director who falls in love with a cynical actress. That's Alicia Vikander. When she dumps him for an oil oligarch, Baranov realizes that the arts don't matter in the new anything-goes Russia. He decides that he wants to be at the heart of his times. So he goes into TV, creating trashy reality shows and becoming a protege of Boris Berezovsky, a real-life oligarch who owns the country's biggest channel. Berezovsky is looking for a sturdy, malleably corrupt successor to the Russian Federation's fading president, drunken Boris Yeltsin. He settles on a balding, taciturn, slightly nondescript KGB officer named Vladimir Putin. Although Putin's at first reluctant, Baranov persuades him to run for office by arguing that Russians have always needed, indeed craved, authority from the top. Now there's an idea that Putin can get behind. He quickly turns on the clever Berezovsky, who thought he could control his creation. Always a mistake. And Baranov becomes Putin's media guru until 2014, dreaming up things like Russia's use of the internet to destabilize the West by flooding social media with extremist ideas. Early on, Baranov, who always speaks in an eerie hush, tries to convince the smirking Putin that pursuing war in Chechnya is a losing political strategy.
0: I'm sorry, but I would think twice before getting involved in that mess. These past few years, Chechnya has killed more political careers here in Moscow than enemies on the battlefield.
5: None of them have put enough energy into the issue. Those politicians want a war that dare not speak its name. A humane war, like the Americans do. I'm talking about something else. I'm not interested in winning the Nobel Peace Prize. What interests me is restoring integrity to the Russian Federation.
0: I won't comment on geopolitics. It's not my field of expertise. What I will say, however, is that it's political suicide.
5: I think you're mistaken. I think you've let Westerners persuade you that an electoral campaign has to be two teams of economists discussing PowerPoint presentations. In Russia, power is something else entirely.
4: The Wizard of the Kremlin contains so much sharp dialogue that I wish its story was more dramatic. While individual scenes brim with life, Asayas really knows how to evoke a society on the move. The action as a whole feels rushed, episodic, and a tad abstract. For instance, Vikander's character is less a full-fledged woman than an alluring symbol of Russia's divided soul. Yet despite all its flaws, the movie's worth seeing just for Law's portrayal of Putin, which isn't merely juicy, but revelatory. In his composed posture, ironic smile, and flashes of anger, we sense what makes this man tick. His canniness, brutality, rough humor, paranoia, and resentment of the West, which, he believes, tries to make him feel small. Watching Law's Putin in action, I got a clearer sense of why this man, whom Baranov calls the Tsar, jails or murders anyone he finds threatening, and why he feels righteous about invading Ukraine. In contrast, the wizard himself remains elusive. Based on a real-life figure named Vladislav Surkov, Baranov is opaque, perhaps even to himself. Some viewers are annoyed by this and by Dano's stylized deadpan. What is he thinking? But the wizard's inner life isn't what matters. It's his deeds. He's one of those brainy, morally vacant political strategists you find all over the world. As he sits in his country house talking, you wonder whether Baranov ever believed in the dictatorship he was helping to create, or whether he just enjoyed seeing his ideas triumph in the real world, like staging a successful play. In the end, The Wizard of the Kremlin is less about exposing Putin's authoritarian nature than about capturing an emblematic figure of our age. Baranov is a man who's excited by serving malevolent power, even knowing it will probably destroy him.
1: John Powers reviewed The Wizard of the Kremlin, now in theaters. On Monday's show, growing up underground, the son of two American revolutionaries. Bernardine Dorn and Bill Ayers were leaders of the Weather Underground, the radical group that planted bombs and collaborated with the Black Panthers to protest racism and the war in Vietnam. Their son, Zaid Ayers Dorn, has a new memoir. 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We're rolling out new videos with in-studio guests, behind-the-scenes shorts, and iconic interviews from the archive. Fresh Air's executive producer is Sam Brigger. Our senior producer today is Roberta Shorrock. Our technical director and engineer is Audrey Bentham, with additional engineering support by Joyce Lieberman, Julian Hertzfeld, and Diana Martinez. Our interviews and reviews are produced and edited by Phyllis Myers, Anne-Marie Baldonado, Lauren Krenzel, Teresa Madden, Monique Nazareth, Thea Challoner, Susan Yakundi, Anna Bauman, and Nico Gonzalez-Whistler. Our digital media producer is Molly C.B. Nesper. For Terry Gross and Tanya Mosley, I'm David Biancooley.
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0: I'd never been to the San Fernando Valley. Sounded like an exciting adventure. I'd never been to the country, and what country there was. What I noticed that shocked me, people had swimming pools in their backyards, their own private swimming pools. How could they? Wow.
1: Next up, the Moth Radio Hour. I'm Jay Allison. In this show, stories of culture shock and crossing boundaries, like comedian Cheech Marin, as a boy, moving into a new neighborhood.
0: And in the middle of the night, I woke up, I heard a sound. It sounded like our house was getting electrocuted. And I opened the window the whole way, and it's really loud now. And it took me a minute to figure out what exactly that sound was. It was crickets. A million crickets had replaced screaming sirens, which I heard 10 times a day in South Central.
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2: Live from NPR News, I'm Lakshmi Singh. President Trump is returning to the U.S. after completing his state visit to China. Chinese leader Xi Jinping touted Trump's trip as a historic and landmark visit. Trump was the last American president to travel to China. NPR's Jennifer Pack reports that visit was almost 9 years ago.
3: President Xi says China and the U.S. have set a new vision for, quote, a constructive relationship of strategic stability. That refers to President Trump's narrative of great power competition since his first term, according to Wu Xinbo, a leading American studies scholar at Shanghai's Fudan University. He says President Xi and Trump are now setting a new direction, a wish.
4: Both want to have a stable, predictable, and more cooperative relations.
3: He says China sees meetings between leaders as a way to set parameters for further discussions, which is why China has not confirmed any specific deals made yet. Jennifer Pak, NPR News, Beijing.
2: Well, the U.S. and China are competing to advance artificial intelligence. The Trump administration's approach to AI has long been to prioritize innovation. But NPR's Deepa Shivaram says there are signs of a shift to AI safety.
5: Trump and administration officials have been starting to talk more about AI safety for the first time. This comes in part after AI company Anthropic sounded the alarm about its latest model Mythos due to cybersecurity concerns. That sent off a wave of concern about the potential dangers around new AI models. In interviews, administration officials have started to use words they haven't used before, like safety. That was surprising to Kyle Chan, a fellow at the Brookings Institution.
6: It's a dramatic reversal from just a year ago when you could hardly say the word safety in Trump circles.
5: But it's not yet clear if the Trump White House is planning to change anything when it comes to AI regulations. Even if they did, it would likely be small. Any actual regulations would have to come from Congress. Deepa Shivaram, NPR News.
2: Patients will still have access to the abortion pill mifepristone through telemedicine while a dispute over it plays out in the lower courts. Nearly 4 years after the U.S. Supreme Court struck down the 1973 landmark ruling that legalized access to abortion, yesterday the conservative-dominated court decided to preserve telemedicine access to the abortion pill. Here's NPR's Selena Simmons-Duffin.
7: They granted an emergency request from two drug makers to put a hold on an appeals court order that would have put new restrictions on access to mifepristone. Specifically, it would have required patients to go in person to a clinic or a doctor's office to receive the medication. So the justices have issued a stay pending appeal in the case so telemedicine access can continue as it has been while this case plays out in the lower courts.
2: That's NPR's Selena Simmons-Duffin reporting. You're listening to NPR News. As the U.S. pursues an end to its war with Iran, the FBI says it is offering a $200,000 reward for information leading to the capture and prosecution of a former Air Force counterintelligence specialist who they say has defected to Iran. In a statement, the agency says it's after Monica Elfrida Witt, a 47-year-old charged with sharing classified information with Tehran. The FBI says the suspect was indicted by a federal grand jury in 2019. Today caps an end of an era at the Federal Reserve. This was Jerome Powell's last day as Fed chair after 8 years in the post. He's succeeded by Kevin Warsh, who was confirmed this week by the Senate. Researchers say they have discovered a new dinosaur species in Thailand. NPR's James Dubek says it's the largest dinosaur ever found in Southeast Asia.
8: The dinosaur would have been about 90 feet long and weighed about 30 tons. It was a sauropod, a type of dinosaur that eats plants and has a long neck and tail. The researchers called it Nagatitan, named after a mythical serpent creature that's worshipped in Southeast Asia. Nagatitan lived between 100 to 120 million years ago. It gives clues about how dinosaurs got even bigger later on. Here's researcher Titiwut Seetapaneksakul.
9: Nagatitan essentially represents that kind of on-ramp towards that kind of supersizing.
8: It is the 14th named dinosaur discovered in Thailand, and experts are excited about the expanding fossil record from the region. James Dubek, NPR News.
2: This is NPR.
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0: From PRX, this is the Moth Radio Hour. I'm your host, Jay Allison, producer of this radio show. In this hour, stories of culture shock, crossing the boundaries between people, communities, and even species. Sometimes we adapt, sometimes not so much. Our first story is told by Jason Cordellis. He told this with us at the U.S. Comedy Arts Festival in Aspen, Colorado. Here's Jason, live from the Wheeler Opera House.
1: In December of 2001, I went on my very first cruise, and I had always dreamed of going on one of those all-gay RSVP cruises. You know, the ones that you read about, to sunny Acapulco or Puerto Vallarta or Puerto Rico. All that sun, all those banana coladas, and all those boys. This, however, was not that cruise. On September 11th, my best girlfriend, Marion, lost her firefighter husband, Dave Fontana, and she was left alone to raise their 5-year-old son, Aiden. The date also happens to be their wedding anniversary. So I quit my job, and I've been by her side pretty much ever since. And she says, I don't have to do that. And I say, well, it's what anyone would do. And she says, well, no, it's not. And I say, well, then it's what Susan Sarandon would do. And I mean, prior to the 11th, I was really just the gay best friend, you know. But since then, I have kind of been promoted. And Marion has come to refer to me to all the people in her life, the firefighters and the widows and the neighbors and cousins. She refers to me as her new gay husband. And I joke and I say, like Liza and David Guest. And Marion laughs, but most of the others ask me, Liza who? You see what I'm dealing with. Now, then came this cruise. Now, Royal Caribbean had generously offered this cruise to all the 343 firefighter families who had lost. And when Marion asked me if I was interested in going with her and Aiden, I kind of envisioned this gay family vacation, sort of a Will and Grace meets Love Boat meets 6 Feet Under. And so, absolutely, I said. I would even make all the arrangements. So I call Royal Caribbean, and I speak to this Ms. Shapiro, a very surly woman, but I'm very excited about the tan that I know I'm going to have. And I want to know where the ship is going to be going. Where's the ship going, I ask. She says, nowhere. I say, well, what do you mean? She says, I mean nowhere. I say, well, the ship has to have a destination. It must go to Puerto Rico or Acapulco or Puerto Vallarta. She says, no, it goes nowhere. I say, what, does the ship just stay in port? She says, no, it goes out to sea. I say, to where? She says, nowhere. This woman sounds as though she's reciting lines from an Ionesco play poorly. I say, I'm sorry, I'm not getting this. So the ship has got to have a destination. She says, well, yeah, it leaves New York Harbor, it floats out to sea, then it floats back. We're calling this a cruise to nowhere. And I pause, and I wait for Rod Sterling to begin his voiceover. And then I continue, and I say, all right, let me get this right. You're sending a boat full of widows and their grief-stricken, terrorized families onto something called a cruise to nowhere? She says, yeah. I say, okay. And then later in the conversation, when I inquire as to why we have to provide passport numbers if we're really not going to go anywhere, she says, well, you're going somewhere, but the somewhere is nowhere, and therefore everyone needs a valid U.S. passport number. I should have known then that this cruise had the potential of sinking me. Comes cruise day, and we arrive at Pier 58, me, the gay husband, Marion, little Aiden, and we see the ship, which is, it's got to be 8 blocks long and 14 stories tall, and it boasts its very own ice skating rink. In line, there are 5,000 people, because apparently the trip was offered to the entire fire department, and they all seem to have accepted. So I, the gay husband, wait in line, 3 hours, low blood sugar, after which I am dragging all of our luggage up a very steep ramp. At which point, the all-male Ice Capades dance team tramples me. I kind of get my bearings, and out of my pockets fall Aiden's Star Wars action figures, out of my brand-new Dolce & Gabbana puffy white ski jacket. And he runs up, screaming at me, and sprays me with his very berry juice box all over the brand-new Dolce & Gabbana puffy white ski jacket. So I'm trying desperately just to keep it all together, my hair, my emotions, my outfit. He hits me because Queen Amidala's got all messed up. I'm thinking, not the only queen. And we get on board the ship. And the ship, the glorious ship, the interior of this ship, looks to me as if it has perhaps exploded out from the bowels of Siegfried and Roy. I mean, there are American flags everywhere and metallic everything, and there are kids screaming and widows crying and firefighters guzzling free beer. And my very tasteful gay male aesthetic begins to have kind of a panic attack. I mean, because like the Barney's warehouse sale on a Saturday I can handle, but this husband vacation stuff, not so much. And I just chant the mantra that I have since the beginning of all this, which is, it's about Mary, not me. This is about Mary, not me. And I take a deep, calm breath. And then we set sail to nowhere. And if you're wondering just how long it takes to get to nowhere, the answer is about 18 hours, which is a bit distressing because it's taken me 34 years. And I rally for Marion as best as I can, and I'm introduced to the firefighters as her gay husband, and I curtsy politely. But no one gets me. No one gets it. No one gets that I have not been around another gay man for 3 months, because I'm cooking and cleaning for Marion. I'm putting Aiden to bed, and I'm giving her foot massages like her husband did, and providing her with sympathy and Valium. And I look around, and I see that I'm the only gay husband on board. The only gay anything. And I begin to see that, for some reason, surprisingly, there isn't a high demand for the gay man in the world of a wife of a firefighter. Which is surprising, because with all due respect to the wives of firefighters, they could really benefit from us. Really. I mean, that first night I kind of gave my services to this woman, and we were sitting and chatting, and I said to her, you know, Veronica, you're much too pretty to be wearing that much lip liner. I mean, just soften it. And she didn't like that. Back in Brooklyn, I made sense of Marion's life, but here, not so much. You know, and so the second night, we put Aiden with a babysitter, thank God. And we go to dinner, and at the dinner, the orchestra plays Marion's wedding song. So we leave, and we take a stroll on board, and it's chilly, and it's moonlight. It's very romantic. And we pause to gaze at the moon, and I can see that Marion's about to start crying. And I've been able to now kind of gauge her emotional moods like a seismologist kind of reads a Richter scale. And I want to say something funny, so I joke, and I say, it's like our gay honeymoon. And she kind of laughs, and then it's quiet. And for the first time, I start to miss my own life. I mean, clearly we should be here and having this moment, but I think with different people, her with her husband, and me with, I don't know, the Ice Capades dance team, maybe. And I start to wonder, and maybe it's wrong, but I was like, God, is this really all that my life has become now? You know, I'm just going to be a gay man married to this wonderful but kind of high-maintenance woman. And is this what happened to Tom Cruise? I don't know. And then, like a gift from the gods, I swear to God, Marion hears this beat. She hears a disco beat, because above us there's a discotheque. And it sounds so queer, but I mean, Barbara Streisand and Donna Summer's Enough is Enough is Enough starts playing. And Marion is infected, and she wants to dance. And I'm like, yeah, I don't know. She says, do it for me. I say, oh, fine, because it's Donna Summer. So we dance. And we go up to the discotheque, Jester's. And Jester's has got dry ice and gargoyles and all this and that. And she's dancing, and I'm on the sideline pouting, because I'm supposed to be on a gay cruise, not a widow cruise. And until I hear Patti LaBelle's Lady Marmalade, because this is my song, right? This is the song I came out to 20 years ago to my best friend. So I'm in this disco trance all of a sudden. Those widows from Staten Island kind of look like drag queens to me. And I take to the dance floor. And I, like, months of despair and sadness are just dripping off of me in the middle of this dance floor, in the middle of this cruise, in the middle of nowhere. And it doesn't matter where we are or what kind of cruise it is, because my friend Mary and I were dancing. We're having a good time, and we're laughing, and she's smiling and sweating, and we're mouthing those immortal lyrics, gitchy, gitchy, ya, ya, da, da. You know, and for just a moment, it feels like nothing's changed. But no, not that nothing has changed, but that at least, as Gloria Gaynor would say, I will survive, or she will survive, or whatever. You get the point, we'll survive. And then, who should spill onto the dance floor but, thank you, the entire all-male Ice Capades dance team? And I am stunned, because I have not seen another homosexual up close for 3 months. And I look at them, and I mean, so intrigued by their movement and their pageantry, you know. And I want to dance with the Ice Capades dancers, but I'm dancing with Ice Capades, you know. And she sees me looking longingly, and she motions with her hands to me as if to say, "Go, Jason, go, be with your people. I will be all right." And so I do, and I talk to them, and I introduce myself as a gay husband, and they laugh, and one of them, wearing a headdress, says, "No sh**, well, like Liza and David Guest." And we all laugh, and I feel great. And then I look over, and Marion is alone at the bar, and she's sipping a cocktail, and she's crying. And I go to walk over to her. But then this captain, this very handsome captain, approaches her with a cocktail, and she blushes. And I think, of course. Of course. I mean, eventually, I'm going to be replaced. I mean, it's natural, but it kind of... So then there's a little squeal over here because a Cher song has come on and the Ice Capades dancers want to dance. And the one with the headdress asks me if I want to dance. And I look at him, and I look at Mary, I look at him, and I look at the headdress. He's wearing a headdress. I say, yeah, I want to dance. And so I do. That's it.
0: That was Jason Cordelos. Jason left New York in 2007 to write for Mad TV in L.A. for a few seasons. Since then, he moved back to his hometown of San Francisco and is writing a book about his pioneering ancestors' history. They were one of the families in the infamous Donner Party in 1846. In a moment, cultural icon Cheech Marin discovers a new world just a few towns away when the Moth Radio Hour continues.
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3: Did you know a downtown apartment building used to be our city's only African-American hospital? This is your Local History Minute from WUTC. In 1905, Emma Wheeler graduated from medical school in Nashville and moved to Chattanooga, where she became our city's first black woman physician. In 1915, she bought two plots of land downtown and used her own money to construct the city's first hospital, dedicated exclusively to the care of black patients, who until then were kept in the basements of white hospitals. Walden Hospital had a surgery ward, a maternity ward, and a nursery. It boasted 30 beds and 17 black physicians. It closed in 1953 when Emma Wheeler's health began to decline, but the hospital she built still stands today at the corner of 8th and Douglas, where you can find a plaque in her honor. This is your Local History Minute from WUTC.
0: This is the Moth Radio Hour from PRX. I'm your host, Jay Allison. And in this episode, stories of getting your bearings after your world shifts. Next up is actor, comedian, and activist Cheech Marin. He told this story at a main stage event we produced in partnership with the Mesa Arts Center in Arizona. Here's Cheech Marin, live at the Moth.
4: I was only 8 years old, but I knew exactly what that sound was. I think that every 8-year-old in South Central LA knew exactly what that sound was. There were gunshots, and they were being fired 3 feet outside my bedroom window. Bam, bam! Another two shots, and I just slid out of the bed and crawled as fast as I could into the living room where my mom and dad slept in a Murphy bed that pulled out of the wall. Mom! Mom, they're shooting back there. I know, mijo, stay down. And she grabbed me and threw herself on top of me. And it must have been, my heart was beating so hard I could feel it in my feet, man. And she stayed on me for a long time, and then finally she got up, went to the window, pulled back the shade, and then red and blue swirling police lights filled the whole room. And, Mom, where's Dad? He's out there. What's happening? There was a burglary. And indeed, there was a burglary happening in the barbershop next door. And over the years, I asked my dad, what happened that night? And this is what he told me. About 3 o'clock in the morning, he heard this faint tinkle of a low-rent burglar alarm going off. Tinkle, tinkle, tinkle. He said it sounded just low-rent. And at this time, he was an 8-year veteran of the Los Angeles Police Department. So he got up, pulled back the shade, and he looked over there, and there was a guy in the barbershop walking around with a little flashlight. Without thinking, he got on his khaki pants, put on his white T-shirt, and got his gun. He told my mother, call the police, give them the address, tell them I'm LAPD, and I'm going out to investigate. And be sure to tell them I'm wearing a white T-shirt. So he went down the alley, got to the place where the door had been jimmied open, saw the guy in there, shone his flashlight and his gun at him, and said, I'm a LAPD, come out with your hands up. And the guy complied. And he walked out of the place, and he stood there in the alley while my dad turned him around, put his hands up against the wall, and started frisking him. In one pocket, he pulled out 3 straight razors. In the other pocket was a very long screwdriver, which I guess he used to jimmy open the door. And he held him there. The guy said, what are you going to do with me? My dad said, I'm just going to hold you here until the cops come. They're on their way. It had been raining that night, and he had laid his umbrella up against the wall. And all of a sudden, you could hear a siren coming down the street. And he looked at my dad and said, I'm not going back to prison. And he made a lunge for his gun and knocked it out of his hand. And the gun was on the ground, on the wet ground, and they both went for it. And whoever got there first was going to live. And he wrestled with a guy, and he was trying to keep him away from the gun as much as he could. And he was trying to get a hold of him. And the guy broke free, grabbed the umbrella that was lying there, and started to whack him over the head with it. Just at that same time, the cops came out of their car at the head of the alley. My mom opened the window. My husband's a policeman. He's the one in the white T-shirt, the white T-shirt. He's the cop. By this time, my dad had found the gun on the wet ground, turned on his back, and fired. And he hit the guy in the shoulder. At the same time, the other cops let go. Bam, bam, bam, bam. The guy staggered, almost made it to the end of the alley, and then collapsed. He was dead. And in every police-involved shooting, there's an inquest. Everybody that's participated or had something to do with it gives testimony. All the cops, my dad, even my mother. The man's parents, who lived in the area, they came and they testified that they had tried the best to do it to raise their son, but he had a significant criminal record and had just spent 4 years in the state penitentiary for armed robbery. But they said he didn't deserve to die for this burglary. They concluded that it was a justifiable homicide in the act of an armed robbery, case closed. Everything went back to normal. But it never went back to normal for me. I had nightmares every single night. Anything woke me up, and I was out in the window looking around, and my heart was always beating. And I was on the juvenile track to a fast heart attack. So about 6 months go by, and my dad announces one day, we're going to go take a trip out to the San Fernando Valley to see my police buddy, Ernie. Okay, well, I'd never been to the San Fernando Valley. Sounded like an exciting adventure. I'd never been to the country, and what country there was. So we all piled in the Plymouth and headed out for Granada Hills. I remember getting on the freeway, and the freeway in those days stopped at Van Nuys, and we had to go through 5 or 6 towns before we got to Granada Hills and all the orange groves. It was in the middle of an orange grove. And it was kind of boring. It was a long ride, and I started looking out the window, and what I noticed that shocked me, people had swimming pools in their backyards, their own private swimming pools. How could they? Wow. And so I started counting them. as we got along, man, I got to search for him. I looked through fences and behind stuff, and where I could see a flash of blue, there was a swimming pool. How can there be so many? And by the time we got to the Dickens house, that was the name of the family we were going to visit, I'd gotten up to 50. Wow. So we got to the Dickens house, Ernie, Virginia, and their son Mike, and they were very nice, and they made us lunch, and my dad and Ernie fell in this easy camaraderie that all cops have. And then they announced, Ernie and I are going for a ride, and we'll be right back. Oh, okay. So we continued to chat with Virginia and Mike and tell stories, and they became our lifelong friends. After a couple hours, my dad and Ernie came back and chatted a little more. Then my dad announced, well, we're going home now. Okay, see you later. We all climbed back into the Plymouth and headed back for South Central. My dad was very silent on the way back home. He didn't say a word till we were almost home, and then he said, I bought a house today. And my mother's jaw dropped. What? Yeah, I just made a down payment on the house a block over from Ernie's. We're going to move in a week. My mother at the time was 8.5 months pregnant with my twin sisters. She started breathing really heavy. I thought she was going to deliver right there. So a week later, I find myself in the cab of a moving truck with my dad on the way to our new home in Granada Hills. And I was scared. I was excited, but I was scared. I wasn't scared about leaving South Central. I that was a scary place for me. I'd seen 2 homicides by the time I was 7. And there was always, I was kind of missing a couple friends, but not much. But I would miss my extended family who lived all over the South Central, my cousins, my aunts, my uncles, my grandmother, my grandfather. But we were going to this new place, Granada Hills. So as soon as we got off the freeway, I started counting swimming pools again. And by the time we got to our new house, I was up to 75. So there we were, in front of our brand new house, glistening in the middle of this dirt lot. And I looked up and down the block, and there were similar houses on brand new house, dirt lot. And I was, wow, this is amazing. And we got out of the car and walked up to the house and opened the door, and that smell of a brand new house. And if you could take the smell of a new car and multiply it by 100,000 times, that's what that smell was, that fresh paint and that parquet floor that had never been stepped on. We were the first people ever to ever live in this house. And it was like like we were in dreamland. And so we walked in and looked around, and it was 4 bedrooms where we had been living in this tiny, tiny duplex in South Central. And it was 4 bedrooms, 2 baths, and a huge lot. I would learn all my basic gardening skills in that lot. And that night, we went to sleep. We only had 2 pieces of furniture in the whole house, 2 beds, the one I slept in and the one my parents slept in. And I went to sleep. And in the middle of the night, I woke up, I heard a sound. It's happening again. I looked out the window. We didn't have any shades on the windows at this time. We had just moved in. Looked out the window and could see nothing. But it sounded like our house was getting electrocuted. Opened the window, and the sound got louder. And I opened the window the whole way, and it's really loud now. And it took me a minute to figure out what exactly that sound was. It was crickets. A million crickets had replaced screaming sirens, which I heard 10 times a day in South Central. And the next day, my dad had to get up and go to work, and he all the way in downtown L.A. He took the only car. We were there at the house. My poor mother would just wander around trying to find some shady spot and sit there and pant like a German shepherd. You know, she was going to deliver any day. So I would walk her around. I got up and I would walk, she would waddle. And we would go into every room and just kind of sit there in the room and feel the ambiance of the room. There was no furniture. We'd sit on the floor. Even at that age, it was hard to pick her up after we had to get out of there. And we go into, I picked out my room. Okay, that's going to be, that's great. It's, look, it's a parquet floor. It's just like at the Boston Gardens. This is amazing. And then we picked out the room that my twin sisters, Margie and Monica, would occupy. And we would look out the window of every room, and then we would go and sit in the living room and look out those windows and imagine a big lawn in front and gardens in back. And we didn't have a swimming pool, and we would never have a swimming pool. And it was okay. I didn't really care. It was just a status symbol. Besides, I didn't even know how to swim at that point. So summer went on, and it was always hot. It was just 100 degrees every day. And my grandmother came out to help with the care of the twins, and they were born, Margie and Monica. And we were having a great time settling into our new house. I remember the first day my mother walked in the kitchen and turned on the taps, and mud came out. That's how new that house was, man. So summer was over, and I was ready to start my new school, Granada Hills Elementary. So my grandmother had come, and she was watching over my twin sisters, and my mother walked me through the orange grove till we arrived at Granada Hills Elementary. And we got up to the playground, and there was kids yelling and screaming. It looked just like South Central, only everybody was a little more polite, but it was loud. And we walked in and found my classroom. Teacher was very nice. She greeted me, showed me to a desk. And I was trying to be on my best behavior, you know, and I was actually trying not to wrinkle my clothes. And I walked like a starched robot. And I sat down. And I don't even remember what she said. She was just going on about this is here, this is there, and these are the rules, and blah, blah, blah. Recess bell rang. All the kids headed out the door. So I got out there and looked around at the playground. And I noticed that everybody was white. Everybody, not all white. There was a few Mexicans, but no Asians and certainly no blacks. I said, well, this is weird, but okay. I mean, one day everybody in my neighborhood was black, and then the next day everybody was white. It was like going from Nigeria to Knott's Berry Farm, you know? What is going on here? So I looked around for something familiar, something I could relate to, and in the distance I saw a tetherball, and kids were playing tetherball. Hey, they had tetherball in my old school. I'll go try that. I walked over and sat down on the bench to be the next one to play. And they were playing tetherball just like they played tetherball in South Central. Okay, I know these rules. And in the near distance, I saw these two kids walking towards me, and they were laughing to each other, and they were pointing at me. And then they would laugh again and then point again. And finally, they got up to the bench where I was sitting, and the bigger of the ones shoved me right off the bench. And he said, hey, get to the end, Blackie. I didn't know the procedure here in Granada Hills. I only knew what I knew from South Central. So I swung as hard as I could and hit this guy right in the mouth. And I guess that was the first time his sense of entitlement ever got challenged. Because he lit up like a thermometer, and he didn't stop crying for a half hour. And the teacher, nearby teacher, heard little Johnny crying. He came, got the both of us, and marched us off to the principal's office. And on the way there, I thought of the beating that I was absolutely going to get from my father for misbehaving. But it paled in the comparison to the thought of at least one little a-hole was never going to bother me again. Nice first day. So I was thinking, South Central was undeniably a violent place. Sirens every day. But the violence was general. It was all around. It was happening to other people. This is the first time it was personal. This is the first time I'd ever been in a fight. I didn't fight with my friends. They were my friends. And so I wondered, I was the same kid in the situation. So what was different about that world and the new world? What was that dividing line? What was that boundary that separated those two worlds? And I came to the conclusion that it was a line of 75 swimming pools. Thank you.
0: That was Cheech Marin. In addition to his fame and notoriety as half of Cheech and Chong, he's directed Broadway shows, been honored by the Smithsonian, written children's books and a memoir called Cheech is Not My Real Name, But Don't Call Me Chong. Cheech is of Mexican descent and holds one of the most significant private collections of Chicano art in the world. I caught up with Cheech recently on an internet call. Obviously, you're a comedian. You're also a memoirist. How does telling a story at the Moth differ from the other ways you talk about your life?
5: More frightening, you know, really, because these are, you know, untested things. And the first reaction you get is when you put it in front of an audience. So you don't know how's it going to go, or, you know, you don't know where the spots are. And you just go and do it. So it's tightrope walking for me. You know, I'm used to, you know, rehearsal and know exactly what I'm doing. Oh, there was a lot of improv in it, but this was frightening. And it was this particular one was a subject that was, you know, very fragile to my psyche.
0: Because of the traumatic events that you went through as a kid?
5: Yeah. Exactly, and the neighborhood, and then my father was a policeman in the middle of it all. It was, you know, it was, you know, when you're growing up as a kid, everything seems normal, you know, because that's all you know. You know, gunshots in the middle and 3 o'clock in the morning is normal, you know, and every kid in that neighborhood knew what that was. Getting shot or hit or, I mean, it's like, oh, that's normal. That happens every day. Well, it doesn't happen every day in most neighborhoods, but it did in mine.
0: Mm-hmm. Until you got to the swimming pool neighborhood.
5: Into the swimming pool, guys, man. That line, you know. I mean, you know, what it brought back was a lot of, I mean, those memories sitting in the back of the car, in the back seat of the car, you know, when I'm all alone.
0: I like in your stories the way you talk about childhood, it seems like it's really vivid for you.
5: Oh,
0: you bring it back really easily, like you transport yourself and us there.
5: Yeah. You know, I was coming into consciousness, basically. I'm just passing the age of reason and starting to figure a few things out. And then when you had something to contrast it with, South Central to Granada Hills is as much contrast as you could get. You know, like, okay, how do I fit in here? How do I do this? So those memories are very, very vivid.
0: Are you going to tell any more Moth stories, you think?
5: I don't know. I mean, that was very scary for me. It really is a higher wire deal. You know, you tilting over here and you got to tilt back, you know, but you're listening to the audience for reaction for the very first time. And it's like, phew.
0: But you know, a Moth story audience reactions, I mean, as a comedian, what you said is true. If they don't laugh, it's not funny. But with a Moth, you might just change their rate of breathing, or you might
5: That's
0: just...
5: That's exactly it. When they're quiet, that's much more fearful because you never heard it before. And in that silence, there is great depth and great meaning.
0: It's mentioned that you have, like, the largest collection of Chicano art or something like it. Can you tell me a little about that?
5: Yeah, I don't claim to have the largest. I mean, there's other large collections out there. I just claim to have the best. I mean, you know, you can argue with that, but, you know, show me your museum.
0: Cheech Marin. His recently opened museum in Riverside, California, is the Cheech Marin Center for Chicano Art and Culture. He says it will probably be referred to as the Cheech. In a moment, two stories about crossing the boundary between the human and the animal kingdoms, when this hour about culture shock continues.
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0: 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I'm Jay Allison, producer of this show. We're hearing about relating to new worlds, and our next stories are both about ways we relate to the world of animals. The first comes from our Houston Story Slam, where we partner with Houston Public Media. Storyteller Prachi Mehta grew up afraid of animals, so when she arrived in Texas from her native India, the ubiquity of pets was surprising and even profoundly uncomfortable. Here's Prachi at Warehouse Live in Houston.
9: Have you all ever watched those movies where they portray animals as extraterrestrial beings with different senses from us, capable of talking in their own little language and having special powers? I was one of those people who believed that to be true. I grew up in India, where animals live a very different life from us humans. Let me explain. Growing up, I watched cats and dogs walking down the street, having a ball. 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They would chase each other, scavenge for food, hunt, do whatever they pleased. I rarely saw pets, and for me, animals.
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1: 6 years back. And when I moved here, my first stop was Austin. For those of you who have been to Austin, it's a beautiful city with beautiful people, and you hardly see animals walking down the street. Animals were people's friends here, best friends. They were companions, they were confidants of the American people. And I was not used to that idea. It was very strange to me. Sometimes I would walk into conversations where I thought they were talking about their kids. For instance, they would be talking about how education and development and learning and daycare and sickness. And at some point, I realized they're talking about their pets. It was amazing. I would always feel like I had nothing to contribute at this point. And so I would just, you know, nod my head and say, yeah. So not just the fact that I was there in America and, you know, living a new life, I was so excited trying to make new friends and just, you know, live it up, you know, it's the American dream. But my American dream came to a full stop when I had to understand that I had to deal with pets everywhere. Everywhere I went, my friends' siblings, my professors, everyone had at least one pet. I walk into their house very excited, trying to make friends, and as soon as I entered their house and saw a pet, I would jump on the couch or jump on the bed because I wanted to be as far as possible from these pets. My friends, they were tolerant, you know, they were very nice to me, and they would actually make sure that they logged their pets and kept them as far as possible. And at some point, I felt that if this continues, I can definitely see myself staying in the U.S. But as things went on, you know, 2 years down the line, I was almost done with graduate school at UT Austin, and I was still keeping my arm's distance from any kind of pet possible. Now, as it happens, you know, life has its own course. So the last month that I was in Austin, I had to stay with my cousin. And I used to visit this cousin often. She lived in Round Rock, and she did not have pets, so I was fine, right? And I go there very excited to spend my last month in Austin with them, and I walk in, and I see this little puppy walk up to me. And she has three kids, my cousin, and they're like, Prachi Masi, look, we have a pet. Dad gifted one to my mom last week. And I was just like, oh, my God, I can't do this. I just ran. The kids were running towards me, and I was running towards the couch. And it was a little puppy, a sweet little puppy, a Labrador. And in retrospect, it was just so cute. But at that time, I just felt like it would claw, you know? It would come and bite me. And I thought that, you know, that was all they wanted to do was to come and bite you. You know, it was just like a deception, you know? They're so sweet and cute. And those little cats and little dogs, and you go close to them, and as soon as you go close to them, you're gone. So the next month, I spent very carefully in my cousin's house. I was on the topmost surfaces as possible, on the first floor, on beds, on couches. I would not try to put my feet down because the puppy was roaming everywhere. And it was tough. My niece and nephew, they would take the dog and come to me close, brandishing it as a sword when they wanted something from me. So at some point, my cousin sat me down. She had had enough. She took me close to the dog, and she was like, you are touching this dog right now. I closed my eyes, and with trembling hands, I touched the dog. And sensing that it was not going to bite me anytime soon, I actually stroked it. And I stroked it once more. And it was fine, you know. It actually did not bite me. So I felt that my fear had gone away at that point. But no, it took a couple more months. I had to meet with more pets, more cats and dogs. I made it a point to go and say hi to all of my friends' pets. And at some point, I got rid of the fear. And that has set me free.

0: Let me tell you something, letting go of fear is empowering. And from that point onwards, I'm okay with any pet. I have just one rule, don't lick me. Otherwise, bring it on. Thank you.
1: Prachi Mehta has been living in the United States for almost 8 years now, working in the energy sector. She tells us she's proud to finally be able to occupy the same room as someone's pet. She now adores Jimmy, the pup in the story, and when she visits him, Jimmy still knows to lay down calmly, to be patted, and not to lick. To see a photo of Prachi, unafraid, despite having a cat in her lap, you can go to our website, themoth.org. How we regard other creatures can range from reverence to food. Our next storyteller, Marnie Litvin, tries to bridge that divide. She told this at a Story Slam in New York City, where WNYC is a media partner of The Moth. Here's Marnie, live from the Bell House in Brooklyn.
2: I did a little bit of farm work in college and a little bit of farm work after college. And when I'm 24, I get this summer job at a Quaker farm camp in Vermont. And I'm going to work in the garden, and I'm going to teach teenagers how to work in a garden, and I'm going to have a very relaxed summer, and I'm going to learn all about Quaker values, and it's going to be real chill. And in my second week of training before the kids arrive, the head farmer is teaching us about the values of nonviolence and simplicity and interdependence and valuing the light in all of us. And I'm dozing off. And then I hear her say, "And that is why we do chicken harvest." And I'm like, "Excuse me? That is not the right verb." But it turns out that at this camp where we have kids working on a working farm all summer, doing construction projects, volunteering at a day camp, this is a real service-oriented camp. One of the things that we have the kids do is raise chickens and then kill them and eat them. And because I'm part of the garden staff, I get to run it. I'm a vegetarian. Been a vegetarian for 20 years. And I worked on farms with vegetables. Vegetables. I do vegetables. And I'm like, okay, this is what we're going to do. And all summer long, we get these chickens. They're called broiler hens. They're like Franken chickens. And they grow super fast. And they're the kind of chickens that are used in like meat processing. Like they're not cute. They are like, they grow these giant breasts like within 6 weeks, and like their little legs like can't even support them. And so for the whole summer, every kid has to help take care of the chickens. We feed them every day, we water them, we talk to them, we love them. And then at the end of the summer, it's time for chicken harvest. And I don't know how I'm gonna get through it. Because I've never slaughtered an animal, I've never killed anything, never wanted to. But I'm like, okay, we're doing this. So the way that I go about it is that I make sure that everything is perfect. I set up all the stations that the kids are going to go through with their chickens. I lead a training beforehand on how it's okay to cry, it's okay to laugh on accident, it's okay to hit your friend. You know, we don't know how we're going to react. You know, I at least of all me and every kind of, you know, we all have to respect each other. And the kids are like, okay, okay, okay. And they're looking at me, and I'm like, it's totally fine, right? And they're like, you tell us. And so the day of chicken harvest, I wake up in the morning, I assemble all the kids, and I tell them, okay, the first part of chicken harvest is to give your chicken the best last day ever. So the kids, I pair the kids up, each kid gets a chicken, and they spend the day cuddling the chicken, taking the chicken to the lake, doing arts and crafts with their chicken. And then it's the afternoon, and it's time to harvest. So I'm just like, I'm so focused on the preparations for it that, like, it's just, it starts happening, and it happens so fast. And before you know it, first there's a field of chickens and kids, and then there's just a field. And within an hour, it feels like it happens in seconds, everyone has killed their chicken and processed their chicken. And at the end of it, we're all covered in blood and feathers, and I go down to the lake to collect my thoughts, and I want to cry, and I can't, because it was so easy. I'm looking at my reflection in the water, and I'm like, you are a person who can kill things. I didn't know that about myself, and I thought, I can't wait to eat this chicken. And most of us don't have the opportunity to know what it's like to kill something. But I know that when the revolution comes, I'm gonna love it. Thank you.
1: 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Marnie is a writer and comic living in Ann Arbor. They are a student in the Helen Zell Writers Program at the University of Michigan. 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You can find us on social media, too. We're on Facebook and Twitter at The Moth. I like chicken pie. That's it for this episode. We hope you'll join us next time. And that's the story from The Moth.

This episode of the Moth Radio Hour was produced by me, Jay Allison, Catherine Burns, and Meg Bowles. Co-producer is Vicky Merrick, associate producer Emily Couch. The stories were directed by Sarah Austin Jeunesse and Leah Tao. The rest of the Moth leadership team includes Sarah Haberman, Jennifer Hickson, Kate Tellers, Jennifer Birmingham, Marina Kluche, Suzanne Rust, Brandon Grant, Inga Gladowski, Sarah Jane Johnson, and Aldi Kaza. Most stories are true as remembered and affirmed by the storytellers. Our theme music is by The Drift. 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

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I'm Taryn, host of The Fringe on WUTC 88.1 FM Chattanooga Community Radio. 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

0: Why are scientists sending tumors into space? I'm Ira Plato, and this is Science Friday. Tumors grow much quicker in weightlessness than they do on Earth.
1: What we see is tripling in size of our tumor organoids in 10 days when that would take 10 years on the ground to see the same thing.
0: We'll talk about how scientists hope to learn more about this insane growth to fight tumors in people. Plus, meet the composers designing the sounds of your home appliances.
2: You're living with these things. They're like, they need to be your friends. They need to be something that's familiar.
0: Plus, we'll check in on the week's science news, from grid-scale batteries to a global sand shortage. All coming up after the break, so stay with us.
3: Live from NPR News, I'm Lakshmi Singh. President Trump is returning home from a high-stakes summit with Chinese leader Xi Jinping. He says both leaders spoke at length about the U.S. war with Iran. They also discussed the U.S. alliance with Taiwan, the self-ruled island China claims as its own territory. Trump said on Air Force One that he's going to think about whether to advance an $11 billion military arms package for Taiwan after meeting with Xi, who opposed any such aid to Taipei. The government of Cuba has freed a prominent political dissident after years in jail. NPR's Ada Peralta reports this came just as a CIA director flew to Havana for talks.
4: Cici Abascal Zamora is a member of the opposition group Ladies in White. She was arrested back in the summer of 2021 when she joined thousands in street protests. Abascal said state security agents gave her a choice. "We'll free you," they said, "but you have to go into exile." Abascal accepted, and on Thursday she flew to Miami. In freedom, she held a press conference. "My heart is in pieces," she said. "It stayed with all my brothers who are still in prison, with those who the government has been unable to silence in their fight against totalitarianism. The U.S. has enacted a de facto oil blockade on Cuba and threatened military action if the government doesn't make fundamental reforms." Ida Peralta, NPR News, Mexico City.
3: Possible challengers to British Prime Minister Keir Starmer's job are emerging following weeks of political upheaval and criticism about U.K. leadership. The United Kingdom has been at odds with its longstanding U.S. ally over the Trump administration's war with Iran, NATO, Ukraine assistance, and tariffs. NPR's Lauren Freyer has more.
5: He's seen as kind of wooden, unable to connect with regular folks, in contrast to the populist, chain-smoking Nigel Farage, who casts himself as a man of the people. And his anti-immigrant party trounced Labour in municipal elections last week. That has sent the political establishment into a frenzy, fearing the same could happen at the national level.
3: NPR's Lauren Freyer. Candidate qualifying closes today in Tennessee for new House districts signed into law last week. Republicans redrew the boundaries to eliminate one safely Democratic district. Here's NPR's Stephen Fowler.
6: The new 9th district stretches from Memphis through rural Tennessee and into the Nashville suburbs. Republicans NPR spoke with argued that's actually more representative of the state's population than packing black voters who overwhelmingly support Democrats into a single Memphis seat. Maury County GOP Chair Jason Gillum.
7: And a lot of people say, well, you know, you're going to have a complete diverse population within that district. Well, that's kind of the way we are here, right, in America. We're a melting pot. We're diverse.
6: Democrats and voting rights groups disagree, and several pending lawsuits argue the lines are illegal. Stephen Fowler, NPR News.
3: This is NPR. Harvey Weinstein's retrial for rape has ended in a mistrial in New York City. Jurors have notified the judge that they were unable to reach a unanimous verdict on the charge. Weinstein's accuser, actor Jessica Mann, has testified against the former movie industry mogul in three separate trials. In a statement today, the Manhattan District Attorney's Office says it's considering next steps. Weinstein has been convicted of other sex crimes on the East and West Coasts and remains in prison for crimes that the most prominent catalyst of the Me Too movement continues to deny. Jury deliberations are expected to begin next week in the federal civil trial brought by billionaire Elon Musk against OpenAI and its CEO Sam Altman. Musk helped to launch OpenAI and now owns a rival company. Rachel Myra with member station KQED reports on the trial's closing arguments.
8: Elon Musk claims his former co-founder at OpenAI betrayed their nonprofit mission to enrich themselves. To win, his lawyers need the jury to doubt CEO Sam Altman's credibility. OpenAI's lawyers need the jury to doubt Musk's. Musk's attorney argued Altman and others failed to prioritize AI safety and allowed Microsoft's $13 billion investment to put the technology under the control of one company. OpenAI's attorney argued Musk was suing for revenge, not redress, saying, quote, Mr. Musk abandoned OpenAI for dead in 2018, and it was only after he left that the maker of ChatGPT became a stupendous success. For NPR News, I'm Rachel Myro.
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0: This is Science Friday. I'm Ira Flatow. Later in the hour, what cancer researchers can learn by sending tumors into orbit. And we meet the musicians composing music for household appliances, yes. But first, the rollback of climate protections continues. New York Governor Kathy Hochul has announced that the state is scaling back its climate policies. Back in 2019, New York introduced a series of policies that would cut its carbon emissions by 40% by 2030. Now a new proposal loosens up that mandate. Joining me to talk about this and other environmental stories of the week is Omer Ifan, freelance science reporter based in Washington, D.C. Welcome back, Omer.
11: Hi, Ira. Thanks for having me.
0: You're welcome. Omer, okay, tell me more about these rollbacks. What's changing?
11: Well, as you noted, New York in 2019 put together a pretty ambitious slate of goals. A lot of states did at the time as well, many of those led by Democrats. But in recent years, and particularly over the past year under the Trump administration, we've seen a lot of federal climate policies being rolled back, and that's starting to have some downstream effects on states and affecting their ambitions. Now, on one hand, these federal rollbacks have pushed some states to try to step up their goals and try to make up the shortfall by offering their own incentives. But other states, like New York, are dealing with budget issues and are finding that they don't really have the cash right now to be able to meet the ambitions goals they set from a prior time.
0: So it's not pressure from the administration. It's a economics thing.
11: Yeah, that's right. You know, since 2019, U.S. electricity prices on average have gone up by 27%, and that has a lot of downstream consequences on industry, on household budgets, and so on. And we've also seen the recent wave of inflation, a rise in energy prices, and of course, the supply and demand with electricity production, you know, this big crunch that we're now seeing. Lots of states are eager to have a lot of renewable energy, but they're not so keen on shutting down their existing coal and natural gas-fired power plants. They want all the electricity that they can get. And that means that it's going to be harder for them to meet the climate change goals that they have previously set.
0: Yeah. So is this a telling sign of a bigger issue?
11: I think so. I think we're going to be seeing other states responding in similar ways, kind of softening their targets. The new proposal by Governor Hochul will sort of walk the goalpost back to 2040 rather than 2030, and it's aiming to cut the state's emissions by about 60% by then. It's also implementing a new way of calculating its emissions. They're going to use an average over 100 years rather than 20 years, and this change in calculation brings them already closer to the goalpost by default, and so it means that there's much less of a gap that they have to close.
0: You know, this government slowing down on climate action, it comes like if you look at what's going on in weather and climate around the world, it it comes in at the worst time, doesn't it?
11: Yeah. I mean, I think we are seeing this year that we're already in a record-breaking year. We're less than halfway through 2026, but we've seen a number of temperature records broken around the world. We saw a heat wave in India last month reach 114 degrees. We've seen a fairly warm start to the year through the winter, which means less snowpack in the Western United States and many parts of the world. And we're also seeing the conditions being set up for major wildfires this year. Just this week, we saw wildfires ignite in Florida and Georgia. We've seen wildfires in Africa and Southeast Asia. So a lot of the dials are being turned up, and this year is likely to be the second warmest year, if not the warmest year on record.
0: And not to mention the winter sea ice in the Arctic.
11: Yes, winter sea ice has also reached a record low this year. You know, this is a product of, one, the human-induced climate change, but also due to some of the natural variability, in particular El Nino. El Nino this year has been forecasted to be exceptionally strong, and a strong El Nino pattern in the Pacific Ocean is associated with higher temperatures. So we're seeing human-induced climate change on top of natural variability leading to this sort of compounding effect that is going to have more significant effects on extreme weather and climate.
0: Yeah. Let's talk about this other environmental crisis happening literally right under our noses. Actually, I should say toes. We are running out of sand. This is becoming a real issue, right?
11: Yeah, it is. You know, sand is actually the second most exploited natural resource by humans after water. Sand is really important to a lot of things that we kind of take for granted. You use sand to make glass. You use sand to make semiconductors. We use sand for building materials, for making concrete. And the United Nations Environment Program recently warned that we're depleting natural stores of sand faster than they can be replenished by natural forces like erosion.
0: Right. So this is not your generic sand we see in sand dunes, right? This is special high quality sand.
11: Well, it could be. The thing is, you know, if you've been to different beaches, you've noticed probably that the sand is a little bit different. In some places it's coarser, yeah. Some places it's finer, it's different colors. And those traits are actually really important to the kinds of things that you can do with sand. So for instance, you know, in the Middle East, they actually import a lot of sand because the kind of sand that they have in sand dunes and in the deserts is not really that good for being used for building materials. And so there are countries that import sand from Australia and so on. And now we're actually depleting our on-land sources of sand and increasingly looking at underwater sources of sand, so dredging the seafloor to try to get and meet the actual demand that we have right now.
0: Yeah, because we have more erosion from bigger storms on the coast and the sand goes away.
11: Yes, sand also serves an important natural function. It's a buffer against waves, as you noted, against erosion. It can also protect against things like saltwater intrusion in coastal areas. And as we take away some of these natural buffers, we're also setting the stage for these other environmental and ecosystem problems.
0: Yeah, I've heard about people stealing sand. That just sounds crazy. But let's move on, Omer, because I know back in 2022, there was an underwater volcano off the coast of Tonga that erupted. What's new there? Are we learning anything from that now?
11: Yeah, this was the largest volcanic eruption since the 1991 eruption of Mount Pinatubo. And the Tonga volcano was really interesting because it was an underwater volcano. So not only did it inject this huge volume of ash and sulfur and rock particles into the air that we see with a typical volcano, but it also injected a whole lot of water. And it caused a global perturbation in the climate system that scientists are still learning about. And this week, they reported that there was actually a huge influx of methane from this eruption. It released about 330 gigatons. This is a gas that's about 30 times more potent than carbon dioxide when it comes to trapping heat in the atmosphere. But the study showed that the volcano also sort of cleaned up after itself, that even though it injected all this methane, it kind of degraded it very, very, very quickly.
0: How? What was the mechanism there?
11: Well, the scientists are still trying to suss that out, but they think this combination of water plus ash has something to do with it. What they think is going on here is that seawater, you know, has salt in it, sodium chloride,
0: right,
11: and it reacted with some of the compounds in the ash, forming an iron chloride compound that then reacted with sunlight. When sunlight hits that aerosol, it creates free chlorine, and then that chlorine starts reacting with methane, breaking it down into CO2 and water. Scientists figured this out by using satellites to track track the plume from the volcano, and they found unusually high levels of formaldehyde. Formaldehyde is sort of an intermediary in this chemical reaction, and it degrades very quickly. And so the fact that they saw so much of this means that this reaction was happening on a large scale very quickly. And now they think that this mechanism might be something that we can use potentially to help clear up our own methane waste, some of our own methane emissions from sources like cattle, from agriculture, from natural gas, and so on.
0: A lesson from a volcano that cleans up after itself. That's really good. And another good climate news, I just heard, I think it was earlier this week, that the automaker Ford just announced that it will build batteries, but not for cars, but for the power grid.
11: Yeah, that's right. You know, Ford says that, you know, they have a lot of experience in mass production and in industrial processes. And they're saying that they're going to leverage this now to make grid scale batteries. This is a really hot industry. We've seen massive growth in the grid scale battery industry, about fivefold over the past 5 years. No end in sight. The demand is massive. So while federal incentives for electric vehicles and electric cars are getting cut back, Ford says that they've actually already invested a great deal on the batteries, and now they can leverage those batteries right in another market. And this is kind of following in the footsteps of Tesla, another automaker that is also developing grid batteries. But it kind of shows that, you know, without federal incentives, that there still is a market for clean energy, that these batteries are actually really useful in a lot of ways.
0: So how does the battery work? I mean, what size is it? Give us a little picture of it.
11: So like imagine a 20-foot shipping container, and they're going to fill that with batteries using a newish chemistry called lithium iron phosphate. This is sort of an evolution from lithium ion. And Ford crucially is saying that they're going to integrate their supply chain. So they're not going to buy the batteries or the cells from a supplier, but they want to make it in the U.S. as much as possible, and they want to take control of the entire supply chain here, and they think they can leverage that to lower costs. And with these containers, you know, you can do a lot of useful things with them. You can use it to stabilize the grid. You can do frequency regulation, which is an important function. You can use it to back up renewable energy and help smooth over power fluctuations. You can use it as emergency backup. And the fact that there's so many different things that you can do with batteries, that's really, really valuable. You know, with the conventional power grid, you pretty much have to use electricity as soon as it's generated. You have to match supply and demand instantaneously. And that's really hard. It's also really expensive. But if you can bank power at scale and save it for later, buy low and sell high, or just use it for a rainy day, that saves a lot of headache. And a lot of power companies, a lot of utilities around the country are realizing the benefits of this, and they can't get batteries fast enough.
0: Mm-hmm. Well, Mary, your last story, and I don't know how to segue through this because it's impossible. It takes place, I can't believe I'm saying this, inside a manta ray's backside. Did I get that right?
11: Yes. We're going to be testing what we can get away with saying on the radio here. But researchers this week have documented this strange phenomenon with remoras and manta rays. Remoras are these fish that sort of stick to larger fish in the ocean, to whales, to sharks, and so on. They have a sucker on their head, and they have sort of a scientists have thought along sort of a symbiotic relationship. They help clean up parasites on the animal, but they also have to look out for themselves. And sometimes when they get scared, scientists have found that these remoras will swim up the cloaca of a manta ray. And they've documented this. They have filmed this. You can look up the video online after the show. And they will swim into that for protection. A cloaca is sort of like a multi-purpose orifice. The manta ray uses it to discharge waste, but also uses it for mating. And according to the scientists, the manta ray isn't very happy about this.
0: But it's not.
11: But it's really interesting because, you know, it kind of changes the equation here of the relationship between these two animals. Scientists long thought that this was something mutual, and it seems like this is drifting into a relationship that is almost parasitic. So it's kind of interesting to see this behavior and sort of reframe what the boundaries of this relationship might actually be.
0: I want to thank you for taking time to be with us today, Umair.
11: Yeah, great to be here, Ira. Thanks for having me.
0: Umair Irfan, freelance science reporter based in Washington, D.C. Coming up after the break, blasting tumors into orbit. This is Science Friday from WNYC Studios.
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0: This is Science Friday. I'm Ira Flatow. Studying cancer and how tumors form is difficult, so that's why some experts are taking their research off-world.
13: 7, 6, 5, 4, 3, 2, 1, ignition, and liftoff. Go SpaceX, go NRL-172.
0: Tumors will soon be sent to the International Space Station to see how they'll grow and change in a microgravity environment. Turns out that tumors grow in space at a startling rate, 3 times the size in 10 days when it could take 10 years on Earth. So what does that mean for science and for the astronauts? Two researchers behind those projects are here now to tell us why space is the new frontier for tumor research. Let me introduce them. Dr. Katrina Jameson is a hematologist at the UC San Diego Health Moores Cancer Center in California. And Dr. Minal Datta studies the physics of cancer at the University of Notre Dame's College of Engineering in Indiana. Welcome to Science Friday.
1: Thanks, Ira.
14: Thank you so much for having us.
0: Nice to have you. Dr. Jameson, here's the million-dollar question. What's the benefit of taking cancer research to space?
1: Well, I would say that's a multi-billion dollar question, because if we can solve this problem, it helps all of us. 1 in 3 of us is going to get cancer at one point in our lives, and everyone will have a family member or close friend who gets cancer. But I would say cancer is a catalyst for cancer research, because as you mentioned, Ira, in our experiments in Axiom 1, 2, 3, and 4 missions, and now what we're launching with this NASA CASES mission, we're really aiming to see why cancer divides so quickly in space. Cancer seems to clone itself on steroids in space. So what we see is tripling in size of our tumor organoids in 10 days, when that would take 10 years on the ground to see the same thing.
0: That is truly amazing, and we don't know why that is. Is that right?
1: Well, we're getting a very good idea of why that is. So we see unleashing of what's called the dark genome. So we have repetitive DNA. What we were told in undergrad was just junk, just ignore it. These repetitive elements, vestigial viruses, leftover viral remnants in our DNA that become activated under conditions of stress, and space is a mighty stressor to stem cells, but also to cancer. And we see that activates a gene called ADAR1, which has been under our radar for a long time, and we found a drug that can block it.
0: I'd like to get back to that a little bit later. But first, Dr. Datta, you study the physics of cancer in space. Please tell me, is it hard to grow a tumor in the lab? Does it act the same way?
14: Yeah, this is one of the fundamental reasons that we actually use space, is because when researchers such as myself try to grow tumors in the lab, we try to grow these miniature 3D tumors that we call organoids. And unfortunately, they don't form the same way that they do within the human body when we grow them in our Earth-based labs here at Notre Dame or at UC San Diego. And much of the work that's been done in space to understand that organoids and 3D structures actually grow better in space have been done by Dr. Jameson and her pioneering work over the last decade. And so that motivated us in our lab to start looking at cancer mechanics and the response of the immune system in space as well.
0: Wow. You know, my question here is, what is there in space? Is it really the zero gravity that helps this? I mean, is that really what it is?
14: Yeah, it turns out that gravity, you know, as somebody who teaches aerospace and mechanical engineering classes, we have to talk about this all the time with our students. Gravity is really a hindrance in our experiments on ground. It creates sedimentation and buoyancy and free convection that will compromise our ability to model cancer, to grow 3D tissues for regenerative medicine and other advances such as that. And so again, work by Dr. Jameson and colleagues has shown that when you escape gravity, she used this beautiful word catalyst, when you catalyze these experiments using space and the microgravity environment of space, we actually overcome those artifacts so that we can unmask some of the biology that we're missing here on ground.
1: Mm-hmm. Just to add to that very clever point, when you look at what happens with metastatic cancers, those cancers that spread to other sites, it's as if they've escaped the bonds of Earth. They've escaped the bonds of their primary tissue, and they're invading and metastasizing, and they need this three-dimensional structure that allows them to go forth and multiply. And we've discovered that this sensor called PIEZO-1, P-I-E-Z-O-1, which was discovered by Artem Patapoudian at Scripps in San Diego and got the Nobel Prize for that, is very important for this kind of biology. If PIEZO-1 is on, the cells think they need to stay at home in their normal microenvironment or niche. But if it gets switched off, they say, hey, let's go forward. And that is what microgravity does as well.
0: Wow. All right. So you've told us about how cancer cells, how cancers can grow so much faster in space. I mean, that it raises the question for me that what about the safety of astronauts? Could astronauts have undetected small cancers or blood cancers that they don't know about, and suddenly they go into space and zero gravity, and these things get sped up so quickly? Katrina, is that not a risk?
1: I think it is a risk. It's a risk for all of us on the ground as well. But in flight, so far, when you look at astronauts, they're pretty much superhuman. But for the rest of us, if we want to go up there, I think we do need to be careful about incipient malignancies, particularly blood cancers, because blood cancers can lurk in the bone marrow with very few detectable signs till quite late in the course of disease. Similarly, any cancer that tends to spread to the bone marrow would be hard to detect based on just a simple blood test. Metastatic breast cancer to the bone marrow, metastatic prostate cancer to the bone marrow. So I think it behooves us to do specialized testing. We were very grateful to be able to test the Axiom crew members from Axiom 2, 3, and 4 to see, are they getting stressed enough to actually activate inflammatory pathways that then allow incipient or precancerous lesions to become fully malignant. So we studied their stem cells, and we discovered something sort of interesting. I thought it would be a Debbie Downer story where everybody ages quickly at the stem cell level if they go into flight. And the editor of Cell Stem Cell, Sheila Charlie, said, that's not what you're seeing entirely. There was a resilience mechanism that seemed to be unleashed under conditions of stress in the astronauts, where they liberated a very regenerative, very good stem cell population to compete against the mutated stem cell. So it's sort of a clone war situation where resilience seemed to overcome that deterioration of the stem cells in the astronauts, something we didn't expect to see, but it's something we need to look at in all of us. Are we able to activate these resilience mechanisms that help to boost our immune responses against these early cancers or even precancers? And that ended up being a very exciting and surprising discovery in the Axiom crew members.
0: That is surprising. Meenal, are you surprised by that too?
14: Well, nothing surprises me anymore in space. That's what this research has taught me. But I think Dr. Jameson raises a very important point in that, you know, research has been going on in astronauts, in biological samples, in space for decades. And we are able to continue to build on those lessons learned. So, for example, one of the findings that we found is that when we sent glioblastoma organoids to the space station on SpaceX 30 2 years ago, we found that when we combine those cancer cells with immune cells that are present in human tumors as well, those immune cells start to behave the same way that they do in the human body. They actually are reprogrammed by the cancer cells to help the cancer grow rather than to fight against it. And Interestingly, those same molecular programs are turned on in astronauts in their circulating immune cells, indicating the suppressed immune system that has implications for multiple diseases. So all of that is to say that actually space biomedicine allows us to better understand diseases here on Earth, even when we're looking at two totally different disease profiles.
0: Dr. Jameson, you said earlier that your research has led to some treatment breakthroughs. Please tell me about that.
1: Yes. So that drug is called Rebexinib, named after Rebecca Moore's, and it is a cancer kill switch. So if you're not growing, you're dying. We discovered that it stopped the tumor organoids from growing in our Axiom 3 launch. And then we did Axiom 4 to test a number of tumor types, including the deadliest form of brain cancer called glioblastoma multiforme, the deadliest form of acute myeloid leukemia called secondary acute myeloid leukemia, the deadliest form of breast cancer, metastatic breast cancer, and ovarian cancer. So we saw that that gene was upregulated in all four of those, and they are sensitive to this drug, Rebexinib, which just finished its site initiation visit for the phase 1 clinical trial at the Moores Cancer Center at UC San Diego.
0: So was this made possible, finding this drug that will stop the switch that turns on all these tumors? Was this possible because you brought the tumors into space?
1: We had already got enough data for myelofibrosis, a pre-leukemic but pretty serious disorder, and then secondary acute myeloid leukemia on the ground. But what NASA allowed us to do on the International Space Station is to see for other tumor types, whether they rely on this. Is this the Achilles heel for a broader array of cancers beyond blood cancers? And I'm a hematologist, so I always focus on the blood.
0: Right.
1: But it case, we said, wait, maybe this is a bigger deal. And indeed, NASA allowed us to accelerate the research in other cancers. So as we move forward, we would like to actually start a phase 1b2 clinical trial for all ADAR activated malignancies based on space being a catalyst for cancer research and giving us these data that allow us to look across a spectrum of cancers. So that was only made possible in the short time frame because of space.
0: Meenal, I know you study a cancer that has no cure, and I'm talking about glioblastoma. Are you hopeful that doing research in space might help unlock the key to figuring this thing out?
14: I am very hopeful. You know, as an engineer, I think we're really attracted by these unsolvable problems, and glioblastoma is certainly one of them. And I really, you know, applaud Dr. Jameson and her colleagues for being willing to welcome a non-traditional oncology researcher into their space, their research space and real space as well, such as myself. And I do think that, you know, bringing sort of outside thoughts will open up some of this research as well. You know, Dr. Jameson has already explained very nicely that space is accelerating our research and accelerating our pathway to cures, cutting down years or decades of research into a fraction of the time. And so I have no doubt that glioblastoma will benefit from the work that she and others have sort of laid the groundwork for myself and newer researchers to build on. So what we will be sending in SpaceX 34, also with Space Tango, who is our implementation partner as well, are patient-derived glioblastoma organoids, where we hope to better understand how their disease progressed, why they resist treatment, and we will uncover additional targets beyond ADAR and similar pathways for testing as well. Our future flights later this year and beyond will be focused on drug testing against these patient-derived organoids as well. And to go to your question, Ira, about sort of what does the future hold for this, you know, we have seen in this area that we're now on the cusp of this commercial space era, moving forward into a new era and decade of research beyond the International Space Station, beyond sort of these one-off investigations. And so as more commercial opportunities become available, this becomes an actual viable pipeline for research to discovery to clinical care.
0: When you say commercializing this, does that mean you would send up just floating laboratories in orbit that you would do your research in? And would they be personed by astronauts, or would they be autonomous?
1: I think both matter. I think natural intelligence trumps AI every time, because we Lauren thinks it's a networked way of doing business, so to speak. Also, our neural stem cells are regenerative. So we learn and then we amplify that learning together. So far, I think humans are beating machines. What we do in the Cube Lab with Space Tango is a deeper dive into the molecular biology of what we're looking at. So we did drug testing with Axiom. This one that we're launching to SpaceX 34 with Space Tango is compared to metastatic breast cancer. So glioblastoma multiforme, highly invasive, nasty tumor, activates ADAR. But what else is being fed to it by the surrounding so-called niche cells? And then similarly for metastatic breast cancer, does that behave differently? So we're going to see in flight what happens in the human body when the immune system just isn't working in your favor. And this is how our two experiments are really connected. And I would say we're going to meet in the middle. Right, Minal?
14: I fully agree.
0: I noticed that, Dr. Jameson, you're a hematologist. I mean, yes. What other kinds of blood illnesses might be amenable for space medicine?
1: Well, you know, it's so interesting that you asked that question. And Minal was actually alluding to this. We see these inflammatory disorders. Think of autoimmune disorders where you unleash this inflammatory cascade from your stem cells and your immune cells. And it actually starts from our stem cells that give rise to all the immune cells. When they go awry, you can actually fuel autoimmune disease or neuroinflammatory disorders, not just MS, but neurodegenerative disorders like Parkinson's disease that affect 1.2 million people in this country, and also multiple system atrophy, which my dad actually had. So what we find is that the stem cells under conditions of stress, inordinate stress, but also in conditions like space, for example, that unleash this inflammatory cascade, that seems to lead to neurodegeneration. So I think we'll learn a lot about, you know, all the processes that have to do with aging that we'd like to predict, prevent, and hopefully reverse if they've already happened. And this is not good aging. This is abnormal aging.
0: Right. One last question for you, Minal. Tell me what it's like to see your specimens launched. Do you feel like you're sending your kids off to school for the first time?
14: I do think that actually the more fun part is sending my students down to Kennedy Space Center or to Cape Canaveral, because I literally feel like I'm launching these trainees into their future as space engineers who are no doubt going to work in this area. So I'm just as excited to see the students go down as the science.
0: What a great place to end. I want to thank you both for taking time to be with us today. Dr. Minal Datta studies the physics of cancer at the University of Notre Dame's College of Engineering. Dr. Katrina Jameson is a hematologist at the UC San Diego Health Moores Cancer Center in California. Good luck to both of you in your research, and hope all goes well with the launch.
1: Thanks, Ira.
14: Thank you, Ira.
1: Go for launch.
0: We have to take a break, and when we come back, toasters, vacuums, dishwashers, and other appliances are now belting out tunes. We'll give you the lowdown behind this trend and meet some of the folks behind the music.
2: It has a personality, right? You're living with these things. They need to be your friend.
0: Stay with us.

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0: This week on Science Friday, beavers are having a moment thanks to a starring role in the movie Hoppers. 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
2: So nature takes this gigantic rodent and puts it in a wetland. 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
6: This is Science Friday. I'm Flora Lichtman. Have you noticed that your appliances have suddenly begun to serenade you? Listen to this washing machine play Schubert.

0: And it's not this one diva. Many new dishwashers, dryers, vacuums have sonic signatures. So why are so many brands turning to sound to try to make their products sing? And who are the composers making music for your Roomba or your washing machine? Well, my next guests. Audrey Arbini has composed for Whirlpool, KitchenAid, and the London Olympic Games, and also Microsoft Xbox 360. She's the owner and executive producer of Audio Brain. And Joel Beckerman is a composer and founder of Made Music Studio. He's composed for NFL, IMAX, Roomba, AT&T. And he also wrote a book called The Sonic Boom, How Sound Transforms the Way We Think, Feel, and Buy. Audrey, Joel, thank you for being here.
1: Thank you for having us.
2: Appreciate it.
0: Okay, why are my appliances suddenly making music? How did we get here?
1: In my opinion, we got here for several reasons. One, because technology is now capable of putting interesting kinds of sounds into devices that aren't just pings and blips. Number two, the marketplace is so saturated and crowded that people want to differentiate. And three is the overall customer experience.
2: I think the real, I almost want to jump to the problem. The problem is there is so much of this now. And, you know, a while back, it actually was really valuable to people. You know, brands could really stand out. Customer experience really benefited. But in a lot of ways, everything's making too many sounds and it's too loud and too long. They're not thinking about sound in the totality of somebody's day, but thinking about just the sound of their product.
0: They're adding literal bells and whistles just to be a bell and whistle.
2: And to shout out loud. Everyone's shouting for attention, right? The question is, how can you, as Audrey was saying, differentiate, provide great experiences, but it's just, we're overwhelmed. We're overrun by sound now.
0: Let's get into an example. I want to play this washing machine song again that we heard in the intro, and then I want you all to dissect it for me.

0: Joel, what are your thoughts on this?
1: So many things. First of all, it sounded like a fife, and I'm imagining a leprechaun, but that's just in my mind. It's very long. It's, you know, maybe it's kind of fun and it's quirky. And, you know, one of the things we have to think about is there's a lot of different cultures in the world, right? In Japanese culture, this is very familiar. And, you know, I think in the U.S., we have a much lower tolerance to it. Also, the end of it, not to get all musical geeky, but it's kind of like it didn't finish. Like, what's at the end? What happens after this? So
0: Another load of laundry, Joel, if it's my house.
1: Fair enough.
0: What about you, Audrey? What do you think?
2: I think if that was ever on my appliance, I think I would break it. It's too long. It's too monotone. Even though it sounds like a little fife, but it sounds like an old cheap sound when we could do so much better. And it's most importantly, it's too long.
0: Mm. I love that you all are hating on this. I feel vindicated. But are there differences, Audrey, between a cheap sound and a luxury sound?
2: I believe there is.
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1: For people with discerning ears and the general consumer, just because we can play sound doesn't mean we have to play sound everywhere. And all the time, it starts to sound like a cacophony.
2: Joel?
3: Yeah, it's, you know, I think just to add, it's we want to use sound in intentional ways. We have to think about sounds that are functional and emotional. Emotional, it should, you know, feel like what you might want to do in association with a particular brand, if it's a luxury car or if it even is a toaster or whatever it is. Those should have a different feeling to it. And then functional, to what Audrey was saying, that these sounds need to make sense so that it's not just pulling you out of the experience. It's like becomes part of the experience. It's like you think about, you know, in the analog world, when you hear a car rev, you know what that is. You know what's happening. You started the car, you've added gas, and you're kind of hearing that, you know, that guttural sound of it's warming up. So you know what that is in the real world. And the question is, okay, well, when you have a sound, like for instance, electric cars don't naturally make a sound. So what should the electric car sound like? Now you need it to be functional. You need to make sure people understand that it is a car. So if it's driving by you, you hear it and you'll take a step out of the way. If it sounded like a spaceship, you wouldn't know what it was and you might get hit by the car.
2: Right. Or if it's too organic, you might be like, oh, what's that stampede of deer coming down the road?
3: Totally.
2: I want to break down how you both approach composing for an appliance, for example. Audrey, you created sounds for Whirlpool washing machines. I want to listen to a few. So this is the notification sound. And here's the power on. And here's the power off. What was your approach? How did you decide what it should sound like?
1: We have a team of composers and strategists, and we, before we write any sound, we do a lot of research and we do a lot of experimentation. And in this case, which is Whirlpool, we wanted to communicate what the brand was saying, which was that Whirlpool is, and we were doing Whirlpool and KitchenAid at the same time. And the, you know, they're both under the Whirlpool brand, and Whirlpool is all about caregiving and, you know, the pleasure of doing chores and everyday tasks and warmth and reassurance and, you know, the joy of chores. And to communicate that, it was like about a human touch.
2: The joy of chores is, that sounds like a tough assignment. The joy of
3: chores.
2: Well,
3: listen, you go on, go online. How many videos are there now watching people clean their house? Come on, seriously.
2: True.
1: But it really, and you know what? The funny thing is, at least for me, I love doing laundry. I know a lot of people don't, but the concept of putting things in when they're a mess and taking them out warm and fluffy is a, I have no problem doing laundry. And to have that sound, you know, to use the harp in there, and like in some of the other sounds we did for Whirlpool, we had like hands rubbing on jeans and, you know, these textural sounds that are warm and rich. And, you know, these sounds really did resonate with the consumers on a pretty large scale.
2: Let's hear the notification again. I can hear what you mean about the sort of warmth, also much shorter than the ditty we just heard.
1: Yeah, and, you know, it's just the idea of a human touch. That's basically what we were going for here. And, you know, yet we have to also be mindful about, who, you know, the global audience, because we had to walk a fine line between, you know, in the United States, this is, you know, an everyday brand, whereas it could, in another country, it could be a premium brand. There's so much strategy that goes on when we make these sounds, so much psychology, so much technical implementation and testing and everything else, that by the time we sit down to write them, we pretty much have a blueprint in a way of, you know, where we're going to go with the sounds.
2: Joel, you compose sounds for Roomba, for the Roomba vacuum. Let's hear a couple of those. This is called

0: mission start. This one is called Can't Do That. And this one's called Mission Complete. Tell me about your process.
1: Well, I think, first of all, we think about these, whatever the device is, it has a personality, right? Whether it's more kind of friendly, or if it's more evocative of something, or you're living with these things, they're like, they need to be your friend. They need to be something that's familiar. So some of these sounds that you're playing right now, when you do something where you're starting up or you're beginning a journey, it should sort of feel like off we go. You know, there's kind of a feeling to that we're used to musically, but also, you know, our voices as human beings, we use our voices in very melodic ways. Hey, let's go. Okay. There's a certain sound and a certain flavor to that. Hey, great job. That's also got a certain sound to it that we're familiar to, you know, we're familiar with language. So these sounds in a lot of ways almost want to emulate human speech. Sort of like what they did with R2-D2 in the Star Wars movies. You kind of, even though you didn't know what R2-D2 was saying, you sure knew what he was feeling at every moment. That's what we're trying to do, is to sort of, again, tap into this thing that we're all familiar with, which is human speech.
2: And one other thing I just want to add in that too, like in hearing those sounds from Joel, is that, you know, a Roomba is to make your life simple and to give you a little more joy that you don't have to do certain chores. And so if those sounds were heavily textured or complicated, that would be not supporting the desired user experience. And the same way with the Whirlpool, we want to craft in that care and that comfort. So we bring these products to life with the sounds we create.
1: Thanks. And just to add to that, I think that in that you're talking about care for Whirlpool, if we were to sort of just boil it down for Roomba, it's got to be friendly. Because you have to remember, when these first came into people's homes, they're a little scary. Sometimes your pet gets scared by it, or your kid gets scared by it. So we want to try to make these things friendly. So it's like, hey, I'm here, but don't be afraid.
0: Is there an appliance or a sound that you encounter a lot that you just really want to mute?
1: To me, the worst one out there is, you know, I don't know if you've had this experience, but you go and you put your credit card in a credit card reader. And if it's the kind you slide in to the credit card reader, and then you hit a couple of buttons and you're ready to leave. And then all of a sudden you have the reader yelling at you. It's like, don't forget your card. But you think about it from the personal experience, and also think about it from the brand experience. Do I really want to have a crappy experience in association with just making a purchase? I'm now sort of being penalized for making the purchase. I don't think that was the intent of the people trying to sell you something.
0: Do you have one, Audrey?
2: I do. I have an issue with the voice on the accessible street crossing devices in New York City. Because I know that they should certainly need to be loud so that people could hear them, but they're angry. They go, wait, wait.
0: Right, wait.
2: It's just like, okay, all right, I'm waiting. And also, you know, that's the fine line too, is that it's a fine line between communicating an alert and, you know, communicating something that causes like a panic. Or is that the intent? Do you know what I mean? I'm having that experience right now with a brand new Toyota Camry. And in the new cars now, this fasten seatbelt is not a quiet little, it gives you about 5 seconds of slow beeps. And then they go so loud and so annoying that you have no choice but to put the seatbelt on, which is the intent.
1: Audrey, I don't know if you just got yourself a new client or cost yourself a new client.
2: What? With Toyota?
1: Yeah, with Toyota.
2: That's okay.
1: we would all love to call out these, you know, because it's just not necessary.
2: No. But I think
1: it just needs to be.
2: Sorry, Joel. I think in the case of Toyota, that's specifically why it's designed to be that annoying and to be that grating, because
0: right.
2: You got to put that seatbelt on. And that's the ultimate goal,
0: right.
2: Is safety. So that should get me the Toyota client.
0: In the minute I have left, are there gold standards in the sonic branding world where you're like, yeah, they really nailed it?
1: To me, the gold standards are the ones that are iconic and enduring.
0: Give me your best example.
1: Okay. So I would say most people might say off the top of their head, the McDonald's jingle, right? That's something that's they've been working on for 30 or 35 years. You're familiar with it. It feels like home.
0: Yes, totally. Audrey?
2: I would say HBO, because HBO, from the day they came out, they've had that, their sound, their theme. They incorporated into their streaming. They incorporated in across. It's endured. So it went from the first cable to, you know, DVDs and stuff like that. And any medium that you touch HBO on, HBO Max, what have you, you still have that enduring sound.
0: Mm.
1: And actually, we didn't create that, but we were part of the team that helped keep that alive all those years and reinventing it. And I know that you did the same thing with Xbox. So it's one thing to create these sounds. It's another thing to be able to have them continue to be contemporary and fit, you know, what's happening in the zeitgeist and what consumers want over time. So that's a big part of it, too.
0: And they have huge audiences. I mean, you're composing for people, millions and millions and millions of people across the world.
1: It's not just that. It's also think how many times they've heard it. So it's really billions of times. It's like billions of tiny little compositions. So we really take this very seriously. It's really important. It really impacts the quality of people's lives.
0: Thank you both for taking time to talk to me today.
2: Thank you, Flora. Thank you, Joel.
1: Thank you both. This is fun.
0: It was really fun.
1: We could talk for another 4 hours on this.
2: Yeah, easily. We both could.
0: Audrey Arbini, owner and executive producer of Audio Brain, and Joel Beckerman, composer and founder of Made Music Studio. Before we go, last week, the government released a bunch of previously classified documents around UFO sightings. And maybe against my better judgment, we're taking your calls. Specifically, what questions do you have about these UFO files the government just released? Phone home, 877-4SciFry is our number, 877-4SciFry. The truth is out there. Thank you for listening. I'm Flora Lichtman.

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1: On the next Radiolab, when we're kids,
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1: That's on the next Radiolab.
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0: Should we leave it to beavers to engineer our landscape? I'm Ira Flatow, and this is Science Friday. Beavers are having a moment thanks to a starring role in a new animated film. But how easy is it for us to get along?
1: So nature takes this gigantic rodent and puts it in a wetland. And then it's the biggest prank for it to be like, surprise, here's your number one ally. Make friends.
0: Plus, climate forecasters say this is likely to be a super El Nino year. What does that mean for world weather conditions?
2: It will redistribute rainfall all over the world. In the climate system, you know, on these sort of seasonal to year-to-year timescales, El Nino is king.
0: We'll have the royal outlook when we come back. Stay with us.
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4: From NPR News, I'm Lakshmi Singh. President Trump is heading back to Washington, D.C. after meetings with Chinese President Xi Jinping in China. Some American soybean
3: support for Science Friday
4: talks did not produce more specific discussion about tariffs and agricultural exports. Here's NPR's Windsor Johnston.
5: Caleb Ragland is a soybean farmer in Kentucky who voted for Trump. He says growers are struggling to compete while China increasingly turns to countries like Brazil for soybeans.
6: Once they make that investment and they leave, it's going to be hard for us to get them back. As a farmer, that's concerning to me.
5: Ragland says farmers want more than promises from trade talks. They want action.
6: We don't just need commitments that are made with lips and put down on paper. We need to see beans floating across the ocean and going to China.
5: Trump says farmers will be happy with his trade deals and predicts China will buy billions of dollars worth of soybeans, though he didn't provide details about any new purchases. Windsor Johnston, NPR News, Washington.
4: Ukraine's president and a top United Nations official say Russia deliberately targeted a UN vehicle in southern Ukraine with attack drones. NPR's Joanna Kakissis has more from Kyiv.
7: A vehicle carrying staff from the UN Office for the Coordination of Humanitarian Affairs was hit twice by small first-person view drones. No one was injured. Tom Fletcher, the UN's emergency relief coordinator, told a briefing he was awoken in the middle of the night to news of the drone strike.
8: Where our people were very, very lucky to escape with their lives in what looks like a targeted attack. And we are furious about that, and we will demand accountability and full investigations.
7: The attack took place in Ukraine's southern Kherson region, where Russian troops used drones to hunt civilians on foot and in vehicles. Ukrainians call this practice the human safari. Joanna Kakissis, NPR News, Kyiv.
4: There have been no new hantavirus deaths reported to the World Health Organization in nearly 2 weeks. However, contact tracing continues around the globe for the rare rodent-borne virus that could take anywhere from days to weeks to present symptoms. Today, WHO Director General Tedros Adhanom Ghebreyesus said the global health body knows of 10 cases, including 3 deaths stemming from the outbreak on a cruise ship last month.
9: The operation to transfer the ship's passengers from Tenerife has been successfully completed, with more than 120 people now being cared for in their home countries or quarantined in host countries en route to their final destination.
4: In the U.S., the Centers for Disease Control and Prevention says it is now monitoring at least 41 people across the country for symptoms. CDC says 16 of them were on a flight to Johannesburg exposed to someone known to be infected. It's NPR News. After 8 tumultuous years as chair of the Federal Reserve, Jerome Powell is stepping down. He hands the reins now to Kevin Warsh, who was confirmed by the U.S. Senate this week. Powell says he will continue serving on the governing board to help safeguard the central bank's independence. That had been a major point of contention between him and President Trump, who often sought to pressure the Fed to aggressively reduce interest rates and publicly scolded Powell over it. Of late, the Fed has kept rates unchanged as inflation remains above the central bank's 2% target. As immigration and birth rates decline, the U.S. population is not growing the way it used to. However, new census data show smaller cities are bucking that trend. NPR's Amy Held has details.
10: Growth in many smaller cities is outpacing big urban centers. Census statisticians say that's in part because of new housing.
11: The Dallas suburb of Salina is the fastest growing city in the nation. Its population surged by about a quarter last year. Ryan Tubbs is mayor.
12: We have a whole lot of single family housing growth, but our commercial growth is catching up to that.
11: A different story is playing out in big cities across the U.S. Their average growth rates fell by at least half. New York City's population last year shrank by more than 12,000 people. By 2030, the government estimates there will be fewer babies born in the country than there are deaths. Absent immigration, that means the U.S. population would shrink. Amy Held, NPR News.
4: I'm Lakshmi Singh, NPR News, in Washington.
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0: Science Friday, I'm Ira Plato. Later in the hour, a look at human-beaver coexistence and why yawning might play a bigger role in clearing out waste from the brain than we thought. But first, scientists studying climate models say that this year has a good chance of shaping up to be an El Nino year, and not just any El Nino, but a super El Nino. So what is that? Why does it happen? Why should we care? Joining me is Dr. Dylan Amaya. He's a research scientist at the NOAA Physical Sciences Laboratory in Boulder, Colorado. Welcome to Science Friday.
2: Hi, thanks for having me.
0: Nice to have you. Okay, first refresh our memory for exactly what is an El Nino.
2: At its most basic level, an El Nino is just simply a warming of the eastern equatorial Pacific Ocean. Typically, we define it as a period of time where that pocket of ocean gets more than about half a degree Celsius for 5 consecutive 3-month averages.
0: And how often do they happen? Do they have a cycle?
2: Yeah, typically El Ninos occur about every 3 to 5 years, and they're often paired with La Nina events, which is sort of the cold phase of what we call the El Nino Southern Oscillation, which is sort of the total package.
0: Mm-hmm. So with climate change, does that make them more likely to happen?
2: That's a really, really interesting science question. It's something that we're actively trying to understand better as climate models get better and better. Right now, we do know that every El Nino is going to be warmer than the last, and that's primarily because of something like global warming.
0: Okay, so why are they calling this a super-duper El Nino this year?
2: Yeah, primarily because we expect this event to be really big. By big, we mean something like 2 degrees Celsius warmer than normal. And that may not sound like a lot, jumping into the ocean, that part of the world, you may not be able to notice the difference on your skin, but the atmosphere and the broader climate system definitely will notice a difference.
0: Mm-hmm. So what are the models saying about this year? What are the odds?
2: Right now, the models give it about a 25% chance of a very strong or moderate strength El Nino developing this summer and into the fall and winter.
0: Mm-hmm. Let's talk through the mechanics here. How does one get started? What are the warning signals?
2: Well, to understand exactly how an El Nino happens, you kind of have to have a sense for, what are normal conditions along the equatorial Pacific. Generally speaking, we have what are called the trade winds, which are these east to west winds along the surface of the ocean. And that pushes warm water from the eastern equatorial Pacific all the way to the western equatorial Pacific. I'm talking over by Indonesia. And if those winds were to relax for, long enough periods of time, a lot of that warm water sloshes all the way back to the eastern equatorial Pacific over by the coast of places like Peru. And that can cause dramatic increases in temperature in that part of the world.
0: All right, let's talk about the dramatic increases in other things. What happens when the temperatures rise, and what are some of the effects that may cause?
2: In short, El Nino can drive wholesale changes in atmospheric circulation and precipitation patterns all over the world. And the reason for that is because it's really dragging, rainfall from places where it normally happens, like the Western Equatorial Pacific, to the eastern equatorial Pacific in a part of the world where you don't typically get a lot of rain. And in the atmosphere, rain is energy. It creates a lot of heat and a lot of energy that has to go somewhere. And that creates ripples that create atmospheric waves that propagate all over the world. And that can push around the jet stream around places like North America. And that can shift, where storms are starting to make landfall on places like the U.S. West Coast.
0: And what effect would that have on the weather for this coming year?
2: Typically, we think of El Nino driving wetter than normal conditions in places like the American Southwest, so places like Southern California, Arizona, New Mexico, Texas, and even to some extent in the Southeast, places like Florida and Georgia. And we also tend to think that El Ninos drive drier conditions in the Pacific Northwest. And this is all typically during the wettest part of the year for places like the American Southwest during boreal winter, so sort of November, December, January. Ultimately, there's sort of a wholesale shift in the jet stream, and that could affect weather for as far, north as New York.
0: Are there places elsewhere in the world that would be especially impacted?
2: Yeah. El Nino was a global phenomenon. In the climate system, on these sort of seasonal to year-to-year timescales, El Nino is king. It will redistribute rainfall all over the world. I tend to think about these impacts in the United States, but we also see impacts in places like Australia, South America, the Sahel region of Africa. No place will be left untouched by a really strong El Nino event.
0: And I guess I'd ask then, what is the opposite? What does La Nina do?
2: La Nina, you can think of as just the polar opposite of El Nino. It's a colder than normal condition in the equatorial Pacific, and typically its impacts on the global climate are opposite. So again, I'll return to that Southwest U.S. example. During El Nino, we would tend to get wet conditions. During La Nina, we'd expect dry conditions.
0: What is it that makes it a super El Nino this year and not just a regular El Nino?
2: Yeah, it's again a great, really, really good research question. I think typically we get really strong El Ninos like this when we get sort of a critical mass of subsurface ocean heat content in places like the Western Equatorial Pacific. You get a lot of buildup of warm water over the years, and then once those winds relax along the equatorial Pacific, that water sloshes back all at once and can lead to these really massive and sustained events.
0: Does a stronger El Nino mean stronger weather, or the places where it happens shift more?
2: Typically, a stronger El Nino will just mean a stronger signal. So really, the climate system is a distribution. I think that's the most important thing to understand. You can get drier than normal conditions. You can get wetter than normal conditions. And that's all in part driven by random noise in the climate and weather system. What El Nino does is it pushes that distribution towards, drier or wetter, depending on where you're at. So take LA, for example, take Los Angeles, for example.
0: Right.
2: During El Nino, you push that distribution towards wetter conditions. That doesn't mean that drier conditions aren't possible, but during a particularly strong El Nino, that push is, it's much stronger, right? You're really going to shift that distribution towards wetter conditions, makes it more likely.
0: Okay, we've had stronger El Ninos, super-duper El Ninos before. What were those effects, and what might we expect given that?
2: I mean, I think there's going to be both positive and negative impacts for big, big, strong El Ninos like this. For one thing, right now, a lot of the American Southwest is experiencing anything from moderate to exceptional drought. And so in this case, a really strong El Nino that's going to bring a lot of rain to places like New Mexico, Arizona, Southern California, that is a reprieve. That could be a drought buster that could help us get over the hump in terms of managing really sensitive water resources. On the negative side of things, though, we are currently experiencing a really strong marine heat wave right now in the ocean along the U.S. West Coast. And that's exactly what it sounds like. That is a heat wave that's happening in the ocean, and that can have really negative marine ecosystem impacts. And El Ninos have been known to exacerbate these sorts of events and help them stick around for a lot longer. So that could be sort of the negative side of this event. There's this massive marine heat wave off the coast of Southern California, and there's a lot of fisheries that are on alert right now thinking about the impacts of this El Nino on very sensitive marine ecosystems.
0: Now, we know that corals are affected by ocean temperatures, right?
2: Yeah, absolutely. Corals are super sensitive to the temperature of the water.
0: And so should we expect coral bleaching in this season?
2: Potentially. El Ninos do tend to drive marine heat waves around the globe. And if a marine heat wave were to persist or exacerbate in places like off the coast of Florida and the Keys region where you have these really strong corals, it could lead to severe bleaching events.
0: Now, I know you study ocean heat waves. You mentioned ocean heat waves. What do you study? What do you need to know about them? What impact do they have?
2: Yeah, ocean heat waves are really interesting, right? They are these, you know, subsurface, boiling of the water, so to speak. It's not quite literally boiling, but to maybe a passing fish or a seagrass or a coral, it's really uncomfortable. You can get, you know, strong heat waves that are something like 2 to 3 degrees Celsius warmer than average. And the difference, I think, between an atmospheric heat wave and an ocean heat wave that people might be interested in is that, you know, an ocean heat wave lasts a lot longer. It can last months, seasons, possibly even years, you know, whereas on land, we might experience a heat wave for a few days.
0: Mm-hmm. How does an El Nino change the ocean ecosystems? I mean, when it's done, do they adapt or are they permanently changed?
2: It really depends, right? There are some fish that are highly mobile. They can get out of the way. You know, they can go to their preferred thermal habitat and they'll be fine. They have high adaptation capability. But then there are other things that are, you know, more rooted to the spot, things like corals or seagrasses or what we call demersal or benthic fish species, things that live on the seafloor like crabs or lobsters. These things aren't mobile or aren't particularly mobile, you know, and they could really be impacted by strong ocean heating driven by El Nino.
0: Hmm. We've heard about various Earth systems that are close to what we call ecological tipping points. Is there a chance that a very strong El Nino could push some system over the edge, something there's no coming back from?
2: That's a really interesting question. Certainly climate tipping points are something that we're concerned about in terms of, you know, how climate change could irreversibly impact the way that we live our lives. I would say that right now, this El Nino is probably not going to be the primary driver that gets us over the edge on some of these tipping points. But as climate continues to change, you know, a really big signal, a really big shock to the system, like a future strong El Nino event, you know, potentially could be the thing that pushes that ball over the hump.
0: People should not be thinking of this as like a storm that is coming, right?
2: No, definitely not. It's not a weather phenomena. It's not that, I always go back to thinking about that Chris Farley skit from Saturday Night Live in the late 90s where he refers to El Nino as this big tropical storm. And it's not like that. It's not a hurricane. It's not something that we can watch coming from afar. It's this massive shift in the way that climate is going to unfold over the next year and a half or so. And that can affect the way that weather is felt in your day-to-day life.
0: Mm-hmm. So my last question is, when will we know? How long for the models to firm up the prediction?
2: The models are very confident that El Nino is coming. I would say 80 to 90 to 100% confident that El Nino is coming. Right now, the uncertainty lies in how strong that El Nino event is, whether it's moderate, very strong, extreme. And that's kind of where the models are starting to firm up. Right. Give us another month or two, and I think the models will start to agree.
0: Do they tell us a date when it might be coming?
2: Typically, the models don't decide a specific date when an El Nino arrives, right? It's not a weather pattern in that way. It's more of a slow-moving transition. So I would expect El Nino to be declared officially, I would say, come this fall.
0: Wow. Wow, Dr. Amaya, thank you for taking time to be with us today. Fascinating stuff.
2: Yeah, thank you so much. This was a lot of fun. Thanks for having me.
0: Dr. Dylan Amaya is a research scientist at the NOAA Physical Science Lab in Boulder, Colorado. After the break, sure, yawning is contagious, but yawning might actually do more good for your brain than you think. We'll talk with the author of a new study right after this.

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2: This is Science Friday. I'm Flora Lichtman. A scientific mystery right under your nose. Yawning. Almost every animal with a backbone does it. Hopefully you are not doing it right now as you listen to this show. And here's the thing. It actually remains a mystery exactly why we yawn. But a listener awakened us to some new research that offers up some clues.
3: Hello, my name is Eileen. I'm from Houston, Texas, and I found some new findings about yawning and something about maybe whenever people yawn, the blood goes from the, like, to the brain or from the brain or something. Could you clarify that? It sounds pretty fascinating to me.
2: Yes, Eileen, we can clarify that. On the line with us right now is the scientist who led that research, biomechanical engineer Dr. Lynn Bilston at the University of New South Wales in Sydney. She studies how mechanical forces in the body affect our health. Welcome to the show.
4: Thank you, Flora. It's lovely to be here.
2: Okay, so why focus on yawning?
4: So we were doing some other research at the time that was looking at how breathing affects the flow of the fluid that sits around your brain and spinal cord. And I had a student who was particularly interested in yawning, and we put the two of them together and thought that since the breathing really changes that fluid flow, that perhaps yawning also will affect that fluid flow of the cerebrospinal fluid, as we call it, around the brain and spinal cord. That's where this all started.
2: What does this fluid do?
4: So cerebrospinal fluid, or CSF for short, is the fluid that your brain and spinal cord kind of float in. So it has two main functions. The first is basically to protect your brain and spinal cord when you're moving around. Otherwise, your brain would just be banging around from one side of your skull to the other as you move your head. The other function it has is to transport various metabolites and other waste products away from your central nervous system. So when you think and when you move and do all the things that your brain does, you generate, you know, byproducts, waste products from all of the chemical processes going on in your brain. And the cerebrospinal fluid helps to transport those away from the brain and then eventually out into the what's called the lymphatic system, which is the body's waste disposal system from around the body.
2: So does yawning change the flow of that fluid?
4: It really does. It was really fascinating. So what we did in this study was to actually use some sophisticated MRI techniques that have only recently been developed to look at the flow of both blood and cerebrospinal fluid into and out of the skull during a yawn. And what we saw was that the cerebrospinal fluid flows quite differently during a yawn. So it encourages the CSF and the blood to flow in the same direction during the yawn, which will increase the flow of those fluids out of the brain. So you get fresh blood flowing into your brain during the yawn and the deoxygenated blood, so the blood that's had all the oxygen taken out by your brain, and the CSF tends to flow out of the brain at the same time during the yawn.
2: Is it like squeezing it out like a tube of toothpaste? How should I picture it?
4: So it really just flows back and forth. At the bottom of your skull where the spinal cord comes out, there's a sort of a hole, which we call the foramen magnum, just means big hole. And the fluid flows up and down as your heart beats and your and your breathe through that. And what the yawn does is it increases that flow out of the brain as you breathe in during that early phase of the yawn. So it's interesting because you would think, okay, well, if it's just to do with breathing, then it would be the same as if you just took a deep breath. And it turns out that it's not. So we had subjects actually take a deep breath and move their mouth exactly the same. So deep, wide, open, gaping breath, we called it. Yes, exactly.
2: I'm making the face if you're listening on the
4: so
2: radio
4: it's
2: right
4: a great
2: now.
4: Face. So try it at home if you want. And we thought that if it was just like a normal breath, if there was nothing special about the yawn, that the pattern of the blood flowing into and out of your skull and the CSF flowing into and out of your skull would be the same because everything else was looking the same. But actually that was not the case. For the normal breath, the deep breath with a wide open mouth, the blood and the CSF were flowing in opposite directions. And during yawn, they were flowing in the same direction. So that means that it's more efficient during yawn to get the deoxygenated blood and the, if you like, dirty CSF out of the skull and down to other places where it can be absorbed, both in the spinal canal, but there are other places in the skull that you also absorb that fluid. So it's helping to mix that fluid around, a little bit like a washing machine is mixing all the dirt around in your clothes, and then you have to wash it out at the end.
2: Mm, that's fascinating. So there must be something going on with the muscles of the yawn where you're engaging different ones or it's a different movement?
4: Yeah, well, we think so. So what's interesting is when we were looking at the MRI videos in real time, we both measured the CSF and the blood flow, but we also took videos during the MRI just to see what was happening because nobody had ever looked really at what the mechanics of the yawn were. And what we noticed is that for everybody, for a start, what goes on inside your mouth when you yawn is really weird. It looks really funny.
2: Like what? What's happening?
4: Well, people, they open your mouth up and then your tongue has this really complicated motion. Some people have like the tongue flicks up and down in a really complicated way. But what is interesting is that it's really consistent for each person. It looks different, but it's very consistent for each person. And in physiology, we know that when we see a very consistent movement like that, that's a very complex pattern of actions of the muscles, that usually means that there's what we call a central pattern generator, which is a little circuit, usually in the brain, in this case in the brainstem, we think, that actually drives that pattern. And that means that rather than having to actually generate every little motor instruction to each of those muscles, all the brain has to do is to trigger the pattern and it goes automatically. We have similar circuits for a lot of things like breathing and swallowing and even walking further down the spinal cord. So that's what we observed, and that hadn't really been seen before. And that explains why everybody has exactly the same pattern. It's even really curious because, you know, if you're sitting in a busy meeting or school or something and you start to yawn, what do? You try to close your mouth and stifle it. But we got people to do that as well. And interestingly, if they just closed their lips and tried to pretend that they weren't yawning, the same exact pattern was still happening inside their mouth. So it really is quite hardwired for everybody, which is just really fascinating.
2: That is fascinating. It's like a yawn fingerprint.
4: Absolutely. That's a good way of describing it.
2: Mm. We know that some of the brain's biowaste is implicated in diseases, neurodegenerative diseases like Alzheimer's. Does that mean that yawning might play a role in disease?
4: Well, we don't know that, of course. We do know that there are some neurological disorders, including some neurodegenerative conditions like Alzheimer's, Parkinson's, and a few other conditions, where people do pathologically yawn. So they yawn a lot. And the current thinking on that, which is not directly related to our research, but is that that's because of damage in those diseases to these same areas of the brainstem where that we think that pattern generator is. So it's not quite clear yet whether that's cause or effect. In that case, in the pathological yawning case, it's probably the effect of the disease rather than the cause of the disease. However, we do know that this clearance process inside the brain itself, so not the CSF around the brain, which, if you like, is the washing water, but actually inside the dirty clothes themselves, when we put the detergent in to loosen up the dirt and get that out into the water, if you like that analogy, then we do know that that part of the system of loosening up and getting rid of all the stuff inside the brain and sending it out to the CSF, is more active during sleep. Mm. Now, we know that people yawn the most, both just before they go to sleep and when they wake up. So it's possible, we haven't proven it yet, but it's possible that this is a mechanism for increasing the speed of that clearance and really clearing out the CSF system. So it's, the system is empty or clear for the stuff that comes out during sleep, but also to help get rid of stuff at the end.
2: It's like opening up the drain on your washing machine.
4: Absolutely. That's a really nice analogy. Opening up and clearing the drain out so that it's ready to take a lot of stuff. The other piece of evidence towards that, in fact, is that a lot of the fluid goes out through the spinal canal, as we talked about before, but also a lot comes out in a region just behind your nose, which, of course, is where all those muscles are that are really active during a yawn. So we think that they might act as a sort of squeezing the fluid out like a toothpaste, out of a tube of toothpaste, like you said before, and actually really help do that with the activity of those muscles. That remains to be proven, of course, but it's a really interesting idea.
2: Mm. Were you all yawning constantly while you were working on this?
4: Absolutely. So in fact, in my lab meeting, when we used to discuss this, we used to make the students and the people who were working on this actually always report back and tell us what they were doing at the end, because otherwise we'd all be yawning the whole meeting.
2: This is like another yawning mystery, right? Why it's contagious.
4: It is. And our study didn't really directly address that. So there are some theories out there that contagiousness of yawning is a social cue. Again, we do it before we go to sleep and wait, and when we wake up. So maybe it's a way of trying to synchronize groups. It is associated with empathy. So people who score higher on empathy traits in psychological testing tend to contagiously yawn more. And conversely, people who score more highly on psychopathic traits tend to contagiously yawn less. Just to clarify, this, of course, is not contagiously yawning, is not a measure that somebody is a psychopath. So don't go out and accuse your friends of that because they didn't catch your yawn.
2: Lynn, thank you so much for taking the time.
4: My absolute pleasure. Thank you, Flora.
2: Dr. Lynn Bilston, biomechanical engineer at the University of New South Wales, Sydney. And if you want to see an MRI video of what yawning looks like inside the body, that's what Lynn's team captured, head to our website, sciencefriday.com/yawning. And I will stop saying that word now. Speaking of the Y word, according to a new CDC report, about a third of Americans aren't getting the recommended 7 hours of sleep a night. Here to break down the findings and why they matter is Dr. Stuti Jaiswal, a sleep researcher at Scripps Research Translational Institute in La Jolla, California. Hey, Stuti.
5: Hi.
2: I mean, a third of Americans aren't getting enough sleep. I feel like I've seen this headline before, like maybe recurring for decades, actually. Is it just me? And if not, why is it why does it stay so consistent?
5: Yes. So I think that number where it's about, you know, 30%, 1 in 3, I mean, it may vary a little bit here and there, but really that is very consistent across the board from year to year. But I think one thing that you want to think about too, you know, it's really easy to say, oh, like we're not sleeping enough, but really, I mean, sleep is a luxury, right? So if you're working two jobs, if you are, you know, in the middle of graduate school, for example, if you are, you know, at a different point in your life where you are not able to get those hours of sleep. So I think the question really too becomes, if you are someone who cannot get that recommended number of hours, then how bad is that for you, right? And is there anything that you can do to mitigate those risks? It was interesting because this study broke it down also by age and race, and you did kind of start to see some of the disparities in there, which, you know, a lot of these are understudied. Black Americans reported short sleep duration of about 40%, so that's about 10 to 11% higher than the average population. And so that's really important to sort of think about, and it's an underexplored area in sleep, unfortunately. I think the other thing in there that was interesting is the younger adults, so that 18 to maybe 30, 40 year range, they're sleeping worse than we thought. I think we have an assumption that the younger you are, the better you're sleeping, but that may not be the case.
2: Right. I mean, and what are the health impacts of not getting enough sleep?
5: So there are a lot of them. I think one of the most worrisome is mortality is actually associated with short sleep. And so that's problematic. The other ones are probably ones that are very common. So metabolic disorders like obesity, type 2 diabetes, and of course, cardiovascular outcomes. So, you know, hypertension, heart disease itself. So all of the ones that we're trying to avoid seem to be associated with short sleep.
2: Do we know why that's the case?
5: You know, there are a lot of theories on that, but if you're not sleeping enough, you are putting stress on your body, right? So there is stress that happens when you are not getting enough sleep for a lot of different reasons. And so you potentially are increasing inflammation in other parts of your body as well. And that inflammation in and of itself can lead to a lot of the different health outcomes that we see, the longer term, like chronic health outcomes.
2: It seems like, you know, these watches and trackers are also giving people sleep scores now. How accurate are they?
5: So I actually don't know how accurate the sleep scores are, because each one seems to be based in a different algorithm, potentially. I know from my own experience, I don't know that I feel like I match what the number says necessarily. But then also, if I look at my own sleep, it stresses me out. But I think that probably remains to be seen on how accurate those are. So the quality score, not sure how reliable that is, but the duration score is probably pretty reliable.
2: The duration score is reliable. What are the questions you're asking about sleep?
5: So I think one of the most interesting things about sleep is how we're sleeping from night to night. And that is also coming out in a lot of the research that's being done. So sleep consistency, we're finding, also is mattering a lot. So you can have an average of 8 hours of sleep, for example, but are you someone who's getting 10 hours of sleep on the weekends and like 6 hours of sleep on the weekdays? So compared to someone who has an 8 hour, you know, every single night from night to night, 7 days a week. So that variation or that variability, and also like timing, like what time you're falling asleep and what time you're waking up, those pieces of sleep consistency are important for health, and both play a role. So duration definitely plays a role, but that consistency also plays a role.
2: Do you feel like you get enough sleep? Like, is your sleep hygiene A+ because this is what you do?
5: I'm a shift worker for my clinical job. So I work overnight shifts and I work really late evening shifts. My sleep is all over the place. I have no sleep consistency yet, and so this is why my sleep stresses me out if I look at it on my activity tracker.
2: My sleep too
5: is
2: much.
5: Terrible. I do. It's bad. I think some of the things, I know what tricks work for me, and I think that's important for people too. Like some people, temperature is really important. I mean, all these things in theory are part of your sleep hygiene. Yeah, keep it cold. You know, no blue light or screens like 30 minutes, 60 minutes before bed, no caffeine.
2: But that's impossible, actually. Yeah. So we can just take that
5: really
2: tip off the table.
5: I know it is so impossible. And I mean, I'm totally guilty of it. But I think, you know, some things work better for some people than others. Like some people are not affected by the caffeine and they feel like they can fall asleep normally. If I have any caffeine after noon, I just, I'm awake forever. So.
2: Dr. Stuti Jaiswal, assistant professor at Scripps Research. After the break, nature's engineers are having a Hollywood moment. I'm talking about beavers. Can we learn to get along?

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2: This is Science Friday. I'm Flora Lichtman. Beavers are having a moment.
3: Hey, what's your name, Beaver?
4: Babel?
3: You want to live here, you better learn pond rules.
4: What are pond rules?
3: Oh, I am clearing the rest of the day.
2: The new Pixar movie Hoppers is about a girl who, thanks to some far-out technology, is turned into a beaver. Goofiness ensues, of course, but it's really a movie about humans coexisting with wildlife, particularly oversized rodents capable of reworking landscapes in profound ways. So we wanted to ask, what's the status of our IRL relationship with beavers? It's complicated. And we might want to give it some thought, because according to my next guest, beavers could help humanity out if we let them. Emily Fairfax has spent her career studying these animals, and she's also the beaver science consultant on the movie Hoppers. She's based at the University of Minnesota. Emily, welcome back.
5: Thank you. I'm super happy to be here.
2: You've called beavers a geologic force. What do you mean by that?
5: Beavers are a geologic force because the scale they operate at, both in space and time, is enormous. Beavers are all over the North American continent. One beaver family is changing and shaping 2 kilometers of a stream, huge territories. And they've been doing it for 7.5 million years. They've been modifying things for way longer than people have been building dams or canals or any of our other feats of engineering.
2: That does seem amazing. I mean, are they good land managers? Like, do you think we should turn over public land to beavers?
5: They're great land managers. I think we should work with them on public land. We have our own interests to look out for. We are not beavers. But we could definitely collaborate with them a little bit more seriously. I think a lot of the times we don't want to work with beavers because they're pretty chaotic and we tend to like rules and order and plans.
2: What do you mean they're chaotic?
5: Well, have you ever seen a beaver pull a permit or draw a blueprint? No. They do not give you any insight as to how they're going to build, and they change in the moment to respond to their surroundings. They'll start their dam, the water will flow a little bit different, and they'll change their plan, and they'll change it again. And they are just constantly making the landscape incredibly messy, and it's that messiness that makes it resilient.
2: Well, yeah, why should we work with them?
5: We should work with beavers because we are facing what is probably the biggest challenge of our generation. Like, climate change is an enormous, difficult thing for us to deal with. And it might be too much to deal with on our own. So we need to work with nature. And we are so lucky that there is another engineer out there that has millions of years of experience doing exactly that, creating stable habitats, surviving climate change, making habitat for other species. We can put our human brains on stuff we're really good at and then partner with beavers for the things that they're good at, like creating biodiversity and stopping fires.
2: Yeah, I wanted to drill down on that, the wildfire resilience. And we covered this on the show a couple years ago in Colorado, where beaver territory did much better in a big wildfire. Do you see them as sort of key to wildfire mitigation?
5: Beavers are definitely key to wildfire mitigation. When you think about what North America used to look like when we had all the beavers of the past, it was 10 times as many as we have now. Every single stream was this bright green belt of vegetation. It was wet. It was difficult to burn. It would have been so much harder to have huge destructive fires back then. So bringing back beavers is about making landscapes that are resilient to fire, not just patches, but entire ecosystems, entire states. They're outstanding at this.
2: I mean, besides keeping things wet, do beaver dams have any other remediation effects?
5: Yeah. So after a fire, one of the big concerns is you'll have a lot of ash and debris and all sorts of things flow into the water and contaminate it. Beaver wetlands are really good at removing pollution, both post-fire and ordinary pollution, from the water. They slow it down, it has time to settle to the bottom, and then it gets buried, which doesn't always sound like the best solution, but we bury a lot of our pollution too, so it's an acceptable solution for most people.
2: It's basically that by slowing down the water, those pollutants then can settle and, you know, they're not making it into an aquifer. Is that the idea?
5: Yeah, there's a couple ways that beavers can actually remove the pollution from the water. The first is just by settling it. So when you have heavy metals like lead and arsenic and cadmium, or phosphates, which is an agricultural pollutant and a nutrient, those can latch on to these really fine sediments, sink to the bottom, and just get buried over time. They leave the water column. They're not going to continue to be in the water that we want to drink and recreate in. You can also have it be truly removed. So when nitrogen, for example, comes in as nitrates, another agricultural pollutant, that'll settle to the bottom. But then there's all sorts of really interesting little microorganisms that live in the bottom of beaver ponds that can process it and turn it back into inert nitrogen gas, send it to the atmosphere in a way that is not going to harm people.
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5: They're not going to continue to be

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1: Today, where you work and where you've worked in the past.
2: We're getting better at living with beavers and acknowledging that beavers are really helpful for us, but we still struggle with them a lot. And I've noticed more and more that you'll find people who are excited about beavers in theory, but then a beaver moves into their property or place they work and they're like, hold on, not here though. I don't want it to chew on my trees. It can go chew on someone else's trees, on public land trees or something. And that's a problem because we benefit the most from beavers when we are living alongside of beavers, when we have beavers right on the edges of our towns, helping us remove that pollution from the water, when we have beavers protecting our communities from flood waves or from droughts. So we're getting better, but I think we need to get more comfortable with being in that chaos and seeing messy wetland environments and acknowledging that that's both useful for us in nature and also beautiful in its own way.
1: But also tricky if you're a farmer or if you have land that needs to be used for a different reason, right?
2: Absolutely. I think one of the pitfalls we fall into with beavers is asking people to just give up everything to the beaver. And like, the beaver now controls my land. I don't care if my driveway's underwater. Let it flood out all of my carrots. And that's not fair. It shouldn't fall on the individual to lose a lot of financial security. If you are relying on those carrots to bring in your income this year and the beaver floods them, that's not good. I would love to see more formal programs to compensate people for when they allow beavers to come back, because they are doing a service for other folks as well. A beaver on my land would help all my downstream neighbors with pollution, and that should be acknowledged financially.
1: I mean, but do you think that it's easy for humans to relinquish control? Like to a 120-pound rodent?
2: 110, but absolutely not. In some ways, it's probably the worst animal for us to have to relinquish control to, because we already have this like primate brain fear of rodents. And we see them and we're like, oh, it's bad. Like, I don't want it to be there. And then nature has basically taken a rodent and made it enormous. And then we also have this primate brain fear of wetlands because we're not particularly well suited for them. It's hard for us to navigate them. So nature takes this gigantic rodent and puts it in a wetland. And then it's the biggest prank for it to be like, surprise, here's your number one ally. Make friends.
1: This does feel like a Pixar movie.
2: Yeah, I think there's a reason they picked beavers.
1: Okay, obviously Hoppers is not a documentary, so tell me about this gig as the science consultant. What role did you play?
2: Working with Pixar was truly a once-in-a-lifetime experience, and I did a lot of things with them. Some of them were very familiar. I gave talks about beavers. I do that all the time. That's old news. But other things were a little bit different. I was taking teams of artists out into the field and showing them beaver ponds firsthand. I was watching early versions of the film when they were still hand-drawn sketches and providing feedback on, is this scientifically accurate? Yes or no? And if no, does it matter?
1: Give me an example of a sketch that you had to like give feedback on. Like the teeth were too big? What did you have to worry about?
2: The size of the beavers was actually one thing that we have a tendency to imagine beavers as quite small, like bunnies or muskrats, but a beaver is 40 to 110 pounds as an adult. So making sure that they're properly sized without looking monstrous on the screen was one of the things we talked about. Keeping the teeth orange was important, making sure that they were appropriately round and awkward and cumbersome, because that's what beavers are. We don't need to make them something they're not.
1: You made this distinction, like, is it factually accurate and does it matter? When does it matter for a movie like Hoppers?
2: It matters a lot if something is accurate, if what you're saying has potential to change how people behave towards beavers in not a good way. So what I really didn't want them to show was beavers eating fish. Beavers do not eat fish. The media has already done us dirty on this with The Lion, the Witch, and the Wardrobe, and that beaver family serves up a big old plate of fish. And that has persisted in people's minds. A lot of people reference watching that movie as the reason they think that beavers eat fish. And then we manage beavers to protect the fish, which doesn't make sense because they don't eat the fish. So we wanted to avoid the kind of myths. Oh, beavers eat plants. They eat the bark off of trees. They eat pond weeds, lilies, cattails, grasses, sedges, fruits. They love a good sweet potato in a rehab situation, but they certainly don't eat meat.
1: They're vegetarians.
2: Entirely.
1: Emily, what brought you to beavers in the first place?
2: I first got interested in beavers.

0: beavers seriously by watching a documentary about beavers. I was on a totally different career path and struggling to find out what I was going to do. I wasn't happy in the direction I was going, and just happened to turn on the TV and see a PBS documentary called Leave It to Beavers. And I was so hooked. I couldn't stop thinking about it. And I trusted my gut and said, you know, I'm going to go to grad school and study beavers. Well, I will find a job later that could potentially work with this path. But right now, I just need to understand this animal. So maybe this Pixar movie will be someone else's launch point, like that documentary was for me.
1: Someone else's Leave It to Beavers. Were you not in science? This is an aside, but what were you doing? How big of a pivot was it?
0: I was a weapons engineer, so it was a pretty big pivot. Yeah. Yep. I was working on weapons and had top secret clearance to work on bombs and was applying my science that way. And, you know, I had student loans to pay, and that's one thing that that path is really good for. But very quickly into it, I realized I just couldn't. I needed to do something that felt more aligned with my goals and my values. And I had always loved wetlands. I just didn't know there were jobs in wetlands. And that documentary let me see, you know what? These people study wetlands. Maybe I can too.
1: Wow. What an amazing story. And I wonder if your sort of like weapons military framework or background has allowed you to understand beavers in a different way.
0: No, you're spot on. I was a weapons systems engineer, so systems engineering was my domain. And I think that that has lent itself really well to beavers, because whenever you're looking at a system, whether that is something designed for destruction or something designed for restoration, there's a lot of pieces from a lot of disciplines. And you have to learn to work with the physicists and the chemists and the biologists and the economists, and all of those people are part of the system and understanding it. And that was exactly the same situation with beavers. I just liked the center of the system a lot more.
1: How often in real life do we get a happy ending in between beavers and humans living together?
0: We get a lot more happy endings with beavers now than we did 5 years ago, and way more than we did 10 years ago or 20 years ago. We have a lot of opportunity to grow, though, because for every situation that resolves really well, there's quite a few more that don't. And I know that we just need to keep pushing and reminding people, this beaver is important. It's nature. It's a little chaotic. Give it some time. We can be quite impatient. We're like, when beavers are out trying to find their new territory, the little dispersing juveniles once a year, if one just passes through someone's property, sometimes they freak out and they say, oh shoot, there's a beaver here. I need a trapper to get rid of it. The beaver would have left on its own within a week or two, but we're just so impatient. If we see something that feels wrong, it has to be solved right now.
1: You know what's weird, Emily? I feel like we're a lot like beavers. We are chaotic, and we do remake the landscape to our own specifications. That's our whole jam.
0: We have a lot in common with beavers. I frequently joke that the only creature more stubborn than humans is beavers. And it sure doesn't do us any favors when both of us want to live right next to the river, and we have a really different picture of what that should look like. But I think it's also good, because sometimes it's hard for people to relate to animals or to understand them or to have empathy for them. But when people learn about beavers and learn that they have families and they just want to make a safe home for their family, and they are very social and they're very smart and they're little engineers and they're kind of chaotic and they get the zoomies, it starts to feel a lot more relatable. And it makes us pause and think, Well, I get that feeling. Maybe I shouldn't, you know, remove this beaver or trap it out.
1: Emily Fairfax studies beavers at the University of Minnesota, and she was also the science consultant for the new movie, Hoppers. Up next, we're headed to Corvallis, Oregon, also home of Oregon State University, go Beavs, where people are trying out a solution to help beavers and people coexist. Joining me now to talk about it is Zach Ziegler, reporter at KLCC Public Radio in Oregon. Hey, Zach.
2: Hey, how's it going?
1: Okay, tell me about this beaver situation outside of Corvallis.
2: Yeah, so this is in an area called the Bald Hill Natural Area. There's a popular multi-use path there that, you know, starting in 2023, there had been some issues with a little flooding because some beavers had decided to move in on a creek. And, well, that led some nonprofits and local governments to search for a way to get a little coexistence between the two.
1: What was the solution to this problem?
2: So the solution was what's called a notch exclusion fence. And it seems like such a simple solution that it's kind of amazing. It hadn't been tried here in the beaver state before this. All that they really did was cut a little hole, like a notch in the beaver dam, and put a fence around it. And they cut that notch deep enough to where it got things to the level that they wanted so that this nice, easily accessed path wouldn't flood.
1: Can beavers fix the patch? Like, is this a long-term solution?
2: So this is going to be a pretty long-term solution. The fencing that is put around it, it's like chain link or chicken wire. And it does a pretty good job of, you know, letting anything like small aquatic life that lives in the creek that this is on, let it pass through. While the beavers seem to not be trying to build around it. They seem to be just kind of accepting its presence there and rolling with it.
1: Can you take me there? Give me a sense of what it's like, what this part of Oregon is like.
2: Yeah. So it's a really lovely area, you know, as you would expect in a natural use area. And as you would expect in Oregon in the Willamette Valley, it's very green. I got to see ducks and some salamanders and some other birds and just a variety of wildlife that had moved in. It was really nice, really just kind of a lush green area that now has this almost marshy habitat that is really healthy for the area.
1: And this wildlife moved in because of this new wetland?
2: Yeah, once the beavers had built the habitat, we now saw, you know, ducks moving into the area and other things. And the folks that I spoke with there, people from the group that had done a lot of the work on this, they said, yeah, these animals weren't here to the extent they were before because this was just a little tiny creek. And now it's a nice little marshland that is allowing for the habitat that is traditionally there in Oregon from beavers.
1: Zach Ziegler, reporter at KLCC Public Radio in Oregon.
2: Thank you.
1: Before we wrap up today, I'm looking for your parenting challenges. 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That is what I need to solve for. But what's your parenting pickle? We've got an animal expert who may have some creative nature-based solutions to share. So call us with your parenting predicament. 877-4SciFry is our number. 877-4SciFry. 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I'm Flora Lichtman.
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0: It is a historical irony that the CIA director would be sent on a diplomatic mission to issue a do-or-die ultimatum to the Cuban government.
1: John Ratcliffe travels to Cuba as the country suffers from near-total power blackouts from lack of fuel.
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1: I'm Sasha Pfeiffer.
2: And I'm Elsa Chang. President Trump has finished his summit in Beijing with China's president.
3: I think the major outcome I see right now is really just the positive optics between the two leaders.
1: Also, how the Iran war is affecting U.S. soldiers deployed in the Middle East.
2: Plus, a public school in upstate New York is under scrutiny for its treatment of kids, including Native American students.
4: For our children to be placed in boxes just as they would have been in residential schools, it was so heartbreaking and disgusting to me.
1: And critic Bob Mondello reviewed use a movie version of a revenge play called Is God Is.
2: Now news.
5: Live from NPR News, I'm Lakshmi Singh. President Trump arrives back in the U.S. in the coming hours from a state visit to China. It's not clear if he's secured any firm agreements on matters of trade, the war in Iran, or Taiwan, a self-governed island China claims as its own but is closely allied with the United States. On Air Force One, Trump said he would think about whether to advance an $11 billion military arms package now for Taiwan.
6: I think the last thing we need right now is a war. That's 9,500 miles away.
5: Ukraine and Russia carried out a prisoner of war exchange as the first phase of an agreement on a larger exchange. NPR's Hanna Palamarenko reports from Kyiv that 205 Ukrainians have returned home.
7: Ukrainian ombudsman Dmytro Lubinets emphasized that this exchange is unique in that 95% of those returned today were captured in 2022. He posted a video showing the defenders wiping away tears and calling their families. 1,494 days in captivity, and tomorrow is my mom's birthday. I'm incredibly happy, says one of them. Ukrainian President Volodymyr Zelensky and the Ukrainian ombudsman expressed their gratitude to the United States and the United Arab Emirates for their mediation and assistance. Zelensky said in a statement that this is the first stage of a much larger exchange involving 1,000 Ukrainians and 1,000 Russians. Anna Polomarenko, NPR News, Kyiv.
5: Harvey Weinstein's latest sex crimes trial ended this afternoon with a hung jury. It was the second time in a year a New York jury was unable to reach a verdict on the same charge. The mistrial came on the third day of deliberations. NPR's Chloe Weiner has details.
8: For a third time, a New York jury was asked to decide whether the former Hollywood mogul raped former aspiring actress Jessica Mann in 2013. Weinstein was first convicted of raping Mann in 2020. But that verdict was later overturned. Then a second trial last year ended in a mistrial. This retrial began in April, but on the third day of deliberations, jurors said they were unable to reach a unanimous decision. Weinstein, now 74, has been in jail or prison since 2020. He awaits sentencing for a separate charge in New York and was also convicted of rape and sexual assault in California in 2022. He's appealing that conviction. Chloe Weiner, NPR News, New York.
5: Today caps an end of an era at the Federal Reserve. This was Jerome Powell's last day as Fed chair after 8 years in the post. He's succeeded by Kevin Warsh, who was confirmed this week by the Senate. Powell says he will continue serving on the governing board to help safeguard the central bank's independence. From Washington, this is NPR News. Hundreds of thousands of New York City area commuters may face weekday scrambles to find alternative modes of transportation. If there's a strike on the Long Island Railroad, that is the busiest commuter railroad in the country. Local media report negotiators are still talking. Union officials representing locomotive engineers, signalmen, and other train workers face a 12:01 a.m. Saturday deadline to reach a labor contract agreement with transit officials. If not, unionized workers could strike or be locked out. President Trump has announced his planned massive sculpture garden will be located along the Potomac River in Washington, D.C. NPR's Mandalita del Barco reports a waterfront area still needs approval.
9: In 2020, during his first term in office, Trump signed an executive order to create what he called the National Garden of American Heroes.
10: A vast outdoor park that will feature the statues of the greatest Americans to ever live.
9: That includes life-size statues ranging from George Washington to Whitney Houston to Kobe Bryant. Trump had hoped to complete the garden by this July 4th to mark the country's 250th birthday. President Biden later scrapped the plans, but Trump reinstated them when he returned to office. Last summer, Congress committed $40 million to it, though critics say it will cost much more than that. The president has now posted on social media that the garden would be located in West Potomac Park, a national park between the river and the National Mall. Mandalit Del Barco, NPR News.
5: The Dow has closed down 537 points. It's NPR News.
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13: 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I'm Elsa Chang in Culver City, California.
14: And I'm Sasha Pfeiffer in Washington. CIA Director John Ratcliffe made a surprise visit to Cuba on Thursday, and he delivered a strong warning from President Trump to Cuba's communist leaders. This comes as Cuba says it has run out of fuel and is suffering near-total power blackouts. For more on this and how it fits into Trump's larger view of Latin America, NPR national security correspondent Greg Myrie is with me in the studio. Hi, Greg.
15: Hi, Sasha.
14: I think right out of the gate, we have to acknowledge that it is a bit strange that given CIA's history in Cuba, that this trip is being described as a diplomatic visit.
15: Yeah, when you hear the CIA and Cuba in the same sentence, it certainly brings up memories of covert attempts to overthrow the Cuban government, as the CIA did multiple times with Fidel Castro. Now, I spoke with Peter Kornbluh. He's a Cuba specialist at the National Security Archive, a research group based at George Washington University. He also co-authored a book on the history of secret talks between the U.S. and Cuba.
0: It is a historical irony that the CIA director would be sent on a diplomatic mission to issue a do-or-die ultimatum to the Cuban government. In many ways, the CIA may end up accomplishing diplomatically what it is sought to do covertly.
14: Greg, what do we know about the CIA director's visit?
15: Yeah, Ratcliffe's trip wasn't announced in advance, but the CIA said afterwards that he flew to Havana on Thursday and it even released photos of the meeting. Now, a CIA official speaking on condition of anonymity said Ratcliffe met the head of Cuba's intelligence services and delivered a stern message from President Trump. And that message was, quote, "The United States is prepared to seriously gauge on economic and security issues, but only if Cuba makes fundamental changes."
14: And what is the Cuban government saying about this?
15: So Cuba's not saying how it might deal with U.S. demands, but it says it's not a threat to the U.S., and it also said it's never supported any hostile activity against the U.S. Now, the U.S. says Cuba allows Russia and China to conduct spying operations from the island, which is less than 100 miles from Florida. Cuba denies this, though it has had a long, close relationship with Russia in particular.
14: Greg, you've covered in January the Trump administration ousting Venezuela's leader, Nicolas Maduro. Should we be thinking that this is what is going to unfold for Cuba as well, potentially?
15: You know, quite possibly, based on previous comments by Trump, the concessions he may be looking for would include a change in Cuba's leadership and an overhaul of its socialist economic policies. Though it's not clear what Trump might consider sufficient, we should note that Trump dispatched Ratcliffe to Venezuela in January, less than 2 weeks after U.S. troops seized that country's president, Nicolas Maduro, who remains in U.S. custody in New York. Now, Ratcliffe laid out what the U.S. expected of Venezuela at that time, and the Trump administration describes the relationships in generally positive terms, though it's mostly the same people as before, minus Maduro. One other key note, Venezuela supplied Cuba with oil. The U.S. now controls Venezuela's oil industry and stopped shipments to Cuba. Cuba's government said Wednesday it is flat out of oil and the country is suffering blackouts of 20 hours a day or more.
14: Greg, when you look at President Trump's broader approach to Latin America, where does this pressure campaign against Cuba fit into it?
15: Yeah, Trump says he's pursuing his version of the Monroe Doctrine. In Trump's view, this means the U.S. should dominate the Western Hemisphere, and he's certainly acting on that. We saw the capture of Maduro in January, the ongoing airstrikes against suspected drug traffickers in the Caribbean and Pacific, tariffs on friendly countries throughout the hemisphere. Trump has a full plate with this summit in China and the ongoing war in Iran, yet he's pressing ahead in Latin America, and he's now focused on Cuba.
14: NPR's Greg Myrie, thank you.
15: Sure thing, Sasha.
13: Some 50,000 U.S. troops are currently deployed across the Middle East, and behind each service member is a group of loved ones anxiously awaiting their return. NPR's Juliana Kim spent some time with one military family in Los Angeles, where she got a close look at how the Iran war is reshaping life at home.
16: When Jessica Serrato's longtime boyfriend messages her, "I miss you," she pauses, trying to find the right words to say in return.
17: I want to ask him, "Are you okay?" But then you're shut down. So I have to say something like, not much longer, baby. Just something like that.
16: Serrato's partner is an Army reservist currently deployed to the Middle East. His family asked NPR to not include his name because they say he fears retribution for being featured in a media story. Serrato's partner later calls her, and from the sound of his voice, she says he seems down.
17: I think it started getting harder for him when they told him he's gonna stay till July.
16: Serrato's partner was initially expected to come home in June. The delay has been the hardest on Serrato's two kids, especially her 11-year-old daughter, Layla. She was hoping he would be back by her fifth grade graduation or her birthday, and that's not happening anymore.
17: Layla is the one who often does say, "I miss him. When is he going to come home?" Mm-hmm. And it's heartbreaking.
16: Early on in the conflict, Serrato was glued to the news, especially to follow the peace talks between the U.S. and Iran.
17: We were watching it every day. It was playing on every TV, on my phone. I had the CNN app downloaded.
16: But negotiations have been slow moving. Serrato would feel hopeful and then quickly disappointed.
17: And I had to stop because I was overwhelming myself more.
16: Military life has always involved some degree of uncertainty. But for many families, including Serrato's, the war with Iran is the first time they're navigating the daily suspense that comes with having a loved one in an ongoing conflict.
18: Military families are like ducks, right?
16: That's Shannon Razadin, the CEO of the Military Family Action Network.
18: They're coasting along the water, but their feet are paddling very fast underneath the surface to try to make sure all the pieces stay together.
16: Back home, Serrato tries to build an IKEA cabinet before she needs to pick up her children from school.
17: There's no pre-hole for this, so I'm going to have to get the drill.
16: And her phone is always within reach in case her partner calls.
17: I don't know when it's going to be the last time that we have a conversation, that I get to say, "I love you." I get to say good morning or good night. I don't know.
16: In the midst of all the worry and stress over his well-being, she just misses him.
17: Just being able to see him, knowing that he's going to come home.
16: It's the little things that she misses the most. Getting ready together, having dinner as a family, and knowing that he's safe. Juliana Kim, NPR News.
14: Alicia Harris is an acclaimed playwright. She was even shortlisted for a Pulitzer Prize. But she had no film experience when she decided to write, produce, and direct a movie version of her revenge play called Is God Is. Critic Bob Mondello says it's an astonishing debut.
19: Twin sisters Racine and Anaya are inseparable.
20: Where Racine go, Anaya always gonna follow.
19: They've been that way since they were disfigured in a childhood fire they barely remember. It left Anaya's face a latticework of scars that made her shy, left Racine less visible scars but psychic pain that turned her fierce. Racine's their muscle, Anaya their soul, orphans, or so they thought.
21: We got a letter from Mom.
22: I thought she was dead. What she want with us now? Where she been at?
21: She's on her deathbed.
19: They rush through a deep south that feels like something out of Zora Neale Hurston, southern gothic where passions run hot. On arrival, Racine says something unexpected.
21: You ready? To see God.
22: God?
21: She made us, didn't she?
19: Mama lies in a bed, body scarred head to foot, calm but determined.
1: Those are my girls.
19: Their father, she tells them, set her on fire all those years ago. The girls were burned when they tried to save her while he stood at the door blowing smoke rings at the moon. Now she has a mission for them.
1: I'm gonna keep this real simple for you. Make your daddy dead. Kill the spirit, then the body. Like he did me.
3: This seem a little crazy.
1: Not as crazy as setting your wife on fire in front of your kids, then abandoning them.
19: This is the stuff of genre flicks, obviously, grindhouse, spaghetti western, but it's also the stuff of Greek tragedy and the Old Testament, and writer-director Alicia Harris, who hails from live theater, leans into that side of things, scripture and satire.
4: It's the devil!
19: When the search for dad leads the twins to a minister he had a fling with.
23: Oh, hell no.
19: Witness suppression straight out of Greek myth when they visit a mute lawyer, their father reduced to scrawling notes.
24: For fear that it would wag, he took my time.
19: And when Racine starts swinging a rock and a sock like she's David going after Goliath, there's no question the filmmaker's invoking ancient stories of retribution.
25: I don't want nothing but blood.
19: Harris is also invoking real-life domestic violence and the bonds of sisterhood in a tale of young black women who are the heroes of their own story. Mallory Johnson's Naya and Carol Young's Racine are so in sync.
26: If I'm dumb, you dumb.
27: If I'm weak, you weak.
19: Ooh, it's easy to believe each twin knows what her sister is thinking. For us, their unspoken thoughts helpfully appear as pop-ups. And they're surrounded by considerable star power, Vivica A. Fox, Janelle Monáe. And as Dad, initially filmed in ways that obscure his face as if he's too toxic to look in the eye, Sterling K. Brown, playing a sadist and manipulator who proves as surprising as he is monstrous.
28: Why don't you sit with me? Seems like we got a lot to talk about.
19: I suspect I'm making Is God Is sound heady and intellectual, and it is that. But Harris also makes it cinematic and exhilarating in ways you don't expect from a first-time director. Quentin Tarantino may have seemed this accomplished right out of the gate, and in much the same way. But there aren't a lot of other parallels. The violence blisters, the rage consumes, the writing combines modernity and myth.
29: We ain't killers. We come from a man who tried to kill our mama and a mama who wants to kill that man. In blood.
19: It's customary to say you can't wait to see what a first-timer does next, and I suppose I do feel that way about Alicia Harris, but right now, I just want to see Is God Is again. I'm Bob Mondello.

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4: From NPR News, this is All Things Considered. I'm Sasha Pfeiffer.
5: And I'm Elsa Chang. During this school year, rumors began spreading on social media that a public school in upstate New York was restraining kids with disabilities in wooden boxes. School leaders in the Salmon River School District eventually confirmed those rumors. Parents say that at least some of the children held in the boxes came from the Akwesasne Mohawk tribal community. Now, New York State officials are ordering reforms. NPR's Brian Mann reports.
6: When tribal member Sarah Hearn first saw posts on Facebook showing photographs of padded wooden boxes placed in special education elementary classrooms by the Salmon River School District, she didn't want to believe they were real.
7: It was really just so unfathomable that this was our reality, that our children were seeing these boxes, they were hearing children screaming in these boxes, and that our school system would think that it was a process that was okay to implement.
6: The Salmon River District is headquartered in Fort Covington, New York. It serves small towns and a region of farms and small factories just south of the U.S.-Canada border. Two-thirds of students and many teachers and staff come from the Akwesasne Mohawk tribal community. School officials acknowledge staff built the boxes large enough to hold a single child, which they called calming stations. They were used over a period of at least 2 months during this school year. The elementary school program was canceled after it was revealed on social media.
7: I cried, I threw up, and I immediately grabbed my laptop and was like, what are we going to do?
6: Turmoil and protests have continued over the last 5 months. Staff were placed on administrative leave. The district has struggled to find a new school superintendent. Hearn shared video with NPR of a meeting of the local Board of Education where St. Regis Mohawk tribal chiefs, including Michael Connors, demanded accountability.
8: That was incomprehensible. Nobody could believe that it's legal to have that in our schools for our children with the intent of using that box on our children.
6: During that meeting, one parent, T.J. Hathaway, testified that he asked his 8-year-old disabled son, a tribal member in Salmon River's special education program, about the boxes.
9: He explained to us that if you are angry or if you are sad, this is where you go.
6: Many parents, including Hathaway and Sarah Hearn, say use of the boxes to hold Akwesasne Mohawk children raised echoes of trauma caused for decades by Native residential schools. The federal government has acknowledged a history of violence in those schools that continued to the late 1960s. Hearn says she was stunned to find her community facing similar cases.
7: For our children to be placed in boxes just as they would have been in residential schools, it was so heartbreaking and disgusting to me.
6: Some parents say it complicates and deepens the wound that some school leaders and staff who implemented the box program are from the Akwesasne Mohawk community. Krista Lynn Jock is a tribal member and has a child in the district's special education program.
10: The fact that these are our own people working in these schools, one of our own community members hurting our children, it was so frustrating and so angering.
6: A report by the New York State Education Department, finalized last week and obtained by NPR, confirms at least 5 children were improperly confined. According to the report, school staff held the door of the boxes closed when children tried to get out. Parents were never notified. The state's order mandates a long list of reforms, including a ban on improper restraint and corporal punishment. Salmon River's acting school superintendent, Ben Barkley, says changes are already underway.
11: Nothing like this will happen at Salmon River again. We will be fully compliant with the guidelines from the New York State Education Department.
6: But some parents say these changes don't go far enough. Hearn points out school district officials have never apologized. She's also angry that a week after the state's report was completed, it still hasn't been made public by local or state officials. But Hearn's main concern is that the Education Department order doesn't recommend the dismissal of school personnel who approved or used the boxes. She says at least a dozen people still working in the district should go.
7: I'm not trying to be on a witch hunt. I'm just trying to hold people accountable and make a safer place. And if that means that they have to stand up and admit that they're wrong, like, that's what we need to do. That helps us all heal.
6: State officials sent a statement to NPR saying any personnel decisions have to be made locally. One former special education teacher involved in implementing the Salmon River Box program has been arrested for allegedly abusing a student last year. It's unclear whether that criminal case, which is still pending, involves the improper confinement of a child. Brian Mann, NPR News, Fort Covington, New York.
4: Time now for My Unsung Hero, our series from the team at the Hidden Brain podcast. My Unsung Hero tells the stories of people whose kindness left a lasting impression on someone else. Today's story comes from Barb Barnes. In 2005, Barnes underwent major open-heart surgery. She was a single mom and terrified of what might happen to her young daughter if things didn't go well.
12: I mean, it was open-heart surgery. And at one point during the hospitalization, they were going to start tapering my opiate meds. And I remember being filled with terror. It just came from my feet all the way to my face, and I felt like it was just wrong. And so I declined tapering and kept asking for the opioids. And at one point, this nurse that had been taking care of me, this wonderful woman, came in, I'm going to tear up, and closed the door, asked if she could take my hand. And she said, I need to talk to you about some things I'm worried about for you. But first, I need to tell you something about myself, if that's okay. She told me that she had just been back to work for about a month from being in rehab for recovery from opioid addiction. And then she said, I don't want this to happen to you. What she told me was that she had watched me and she believed that I was confusing pain with fear and that I was trying to take the opioids to make the fear go away. But she said that she would be with me every step of the way with a pain plan, that if the pain came back, whether she was on duty or not, they could call her and she would help me work through it. And from that incredible experience, she changed my life. I mean, oh my gosh, the vulnerability of a medical person saying, I'm an addict. I don't know if even since I have felt that cared about by someone. And the reason that I felt so much care is because she was willing to be right shoulder to shoulder with me. And I trusted her completely. I don't know where I would be, honestly, without her having done that. I'm pretty sure I would not be where I am today, with a terrific relationship with my daughter, terrific relationships with my friends, independent and able to help others. And she always will be my unsung hero, and not just when I'm in pain.
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5: My name is Malcolm Key, and this is From the Green Room. Today's excerpt is from Clark Gibson's conversation with Jared Walker, a mandolin player known primarily for his time playing with Billy Strings. Walker has released his first solo album, Nighthawk.
6: So are any of the other Walker boys playing on this record or the tour?
7: My brother Corey is playing banjo on the record, and he's also playing the tour. The band on this record is a lot of friends of mine, and like I said, family too. There's Spencer Cullum is playing pedal steel, Jamie Dick is playing drums, Jake Stargell's playing guitar, Christian Ward, who I wrote most of the songs with on the record, all but one of them are originals, and most of those were co-writes with Christian. He's playing fiddle on the record. And Logan Ledger is a great singer. He's doing some background vocals and kind of a somewhat of a duet on the album too. And cool. Billy sings some tenor on stuff. But yeah, I tried to get as many people in the studio that I actually, you know, enjoy being around, you know. And Royal Massat, who plays bass with me with Billy Strings, he co-produced this album with me. So, and he's playing the tour as well. So it's grassroots.
6: Nice, man. That's cool. So you and the other Walker fellas, you grew up down in Florida. Does that sound right? I don't know if I'm making it up.
7: That does sound right. That's okay. Exactly right. Yeah.
6: Okay.
7: We grew up about an hour east of Tampa.
6: Okay.
7: Close to a town called Plant City.
6: Gotcha.
7: Florida. Specifically, we grew up in Lithia, Florida, but nobody ever knows what that is.
6: What was the bluegrass scene like down there? I mean, how did you guys get into that sort of music? I asked that, but I guess the rest of the guys that play with Billy aren't like Appalachian, like born and raised or anything. So what was that like, the bluegrass scene down there?
7: There are pockets of bluegrass, you know, everywhere you go, even back then. It's gotten a lot more popular these days than it was, you know, when I was growing up. A lot of people didn't know what bluegrass was.
6: Yeah.
7: Whereas it seems like more or less people have at least heard the word bluegrass at this point.
6: Yeah.
7: But my dad plays banjo and a few other bluegrass instruments, but mainly banjo. And he got me and my brothers into the music, and we would take lessons at a place in Tampa called the Bluegrass Parlor, which is unfortunately not there anymore, but that was kind of the central hub for the Central Florida bluegrass scene. But you know what that looked like when I was growing up was mostly, you know, older people.
6: Yeah.
7: And you know, we were always the token young people in any of those circles, you know.
6: Yeah.
7: And now it's, you know, thankfully that has changed to where it's, you know, been given some new life, it seems, in recent years.
6: And I mean, I know you probably won't take credit for it, but I've got to thank you and the rest of those guys for kind of bringing back some stuff that was in the ether. I mean, I grew up in Southeast Tennessee here, but other than like the Oh Brother, Where Art Thou soundtrack, like I wasn't connecting with bluegrass in that sort of way. So I really appreciate you guys for kind of like shoving it back in my face and in more of a way that's like, hey, it can be cool too. Bluegrass is pretty chill, you know. So
7: yeah, well, you know, I've been trying to communicate that for years, and it's
5: From the Green Room is a production of WUTC. To hear the full version of Clark Gibson's interview with Jared Walker, go to wutc.org. And you can hear Walker perform Nighthawk live at Barrel House Ballroom tonight. I'm Malcolm Key. Thanks for listening.
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10: From NPR News, this is All Things Considered. I'm Elsa Chang in Culver City, California.
11: And I'm Sasha Pfeiffer in Washington, D.C. President Donald Trump has completed a two-day summit with Chinese President Xi Jinping. The two leaders discussed issues ranging from trade to the war in Iran. Here to tell us more about what happened and why it matters is Sarah Barron. She worked in the U.S. Embassy in Beijing and was Senior Director for China and Taiwan Affairs at the White House National Security Council in the Biden administration. Sarah, welcome.
12: Thanks so much. Great to be here.
11: Would you first tell us your top impressions and conclusions from these talks?
12: There's a lot we don't know yet. Neither side has issued a final statement. We're not really sure what the deliverables are yet. We're sort of gathering those from press statements. But again, the picture's still a little murky. I think the major outcome I see right now is really just the positive optics between the two leaders. The Chinese have put out a new framework for the relationship called constructive strategic stability. I have a lot of questions about what that means. If they are looking for predictability with this White House, that is going to be challenging.
11: So even given our limited view so far on what was tangibly accomplished, how well do you think this went or didn't go for President Trump? And how much did he get out of it what he hoped for?
12: You know, I think both leaders went into the meeting really just wanting stability and the perception of a G2 relationship. Beijing needs that ahead of the Party Congress next year, where Xi will cement his fourth term in office. And President Trump can use that going into the midterms in the second half of his term. Stability externally, so both can deal on the domestic issues. I think they got that. The question is, what happens next? And how do both sides look at the guardrails for the relationship?
11: One thing Trump was very explicit about is wanting China to open its wallet and buy more American stuff, soybeans, planes. Any sense of whether that's likely to come through?
12: We're hearing, I think, from press interviews, at least, again, not from the Chinese side and confirmed purchases, but there will be a purchase of 200 Boeing planes, agricultural goods, GE engines. I want to emphasize here, though, we're really just going back to the status quo ante before the trade war last Liberation Day last year. So the levels of purchases that we're talking about is really just rolling the clock back to where we were in 2024.
11: When you look at this from the China side, how well do you think the summit went for President Xi, given his priorities going into it?
12: I think Beijing got what they wanted. A U.S. president traveled for the first time to Beijing in 9 years. That's important. It shows a degree of respect and equality. The optics or the images coming out of the visit were very positive from where Beijing sits. Significant time spent not just in a meeting, but also in social events, the walk, the tea, the personal time between the two presidents. And then I think actually the CEO delegation that traveled with the president was a very positive signal for Beijing in signaling that there is continued interest by foreign investors and multinationals. And that certainly is an image they have been trying to portray, particularly post-COVID, that the Chinese economy is recovering, that the growth will return, and that investment is still something that they want to try to attract and retain.
11: And that many big names CEOs would go says something about the value of China.
12: Absolutely.
11: President Xi very much emphasized the importance of Taiwan and U.S.-China relations, Taiwan, of course, being the self-governed island that China claims as its territory. And President Xi warned that this is a point of tension that could lead to clashes and conflict. Why do you think he felt the need to issue that warning of sorts to Trump?
12: You know, I've been involved in four presidential summits with China, and every single one, Taiwan is on the agenda and an important issue of conversation. Part of that is because our positions are so diametrically opposed, with Beijing, of course, focused on reunification and the U.S. focused on status quo. Those are not compatible long term. So there's no solving this problem. It's about managing it. I think Taiwan was such a front and center issue in this meeting. And I will note, I think it was unusual the way that Beijing put out this statement ahead of really the meetings really concluding, underscoring their position. That's unusual. Usually they wait to the end and it's part of the meeting wrap up. But that warning, I think, was important for them, not just domestically, but also to the U.S. In a very public fashion.
11: What do you think the summit overall says about the future of U.S.-China relations?
12: You know, if anything I've learned over the last 10, 15 years of working U.S.-China, it's that it is quite hard to predict where things will go. But I will also say that I think there's greater resilience in the relationship between the two countries than most people, even China experts, give it credit for. You know, we've been now almost 10 years of on and off trade war, and still there are working channels between the countries. So I would expect this pattern to continue for the foreseeable future. We're in this transition period between what was an era of engagement, Obama and before, through this transition to whatever comes next. And I don't yet think we know what that will be. It will depend on the choices both countries make in the coming years.
11: It's interesting that in many ways, Trump seems to refer to China as an enemy when he's talking about it in the U.S., but that is not at all how the relationship looked as we watched
12: That's right.
11: in Beijing.
12: Yes, a little bit of cognitive dissonance.
11: That is Sarah Barron. She's former deputy chief of mission at the U.S. Embassy in Beijing. Thank you.
12: Thank you.
0: And now we want to take a moment to remember director Joe Settlemyer, who has died at the age of 92.
11: Settlemyer was a giant in the world of television commercials. You may not recognize his name, but if you watched any TV in the 80s and 90s, you almost certainly know his ads, especially his 1984 commercial for Wendy's hamburgers.
13: It certainly is a big bun.
11: And this iconic line.
14: Where's the beef?
15: Where's the beef?
16: This catchphrase became a pop culture phenomenon. It was everywhere, certainly in my childhood, even on the political stage.
17: When I hear your new ideas, I'm reminded of that ad. Where's the beef?
18: Yeah.
11: That's Vice President Walter Mondale zinging Colorado Senator Gary Hart during a 1984 televised debate for the Democratic presidential nomination.
0: Joe Settlemyer was born in 1933 in Ohio. He moved to Chicago for school and ended up working as an art director and producer at several ad agencies before starting his own business.
11: Throughout the 70s and 80s, he established a signature humorous style. His ads weren't glamorous or splashy, but they were populated by people who oozed character.
14: Where's the beef?
11: Like Clara Peller, whose raspy voice made that line iconic.
16: But Peller was not an actor. In a documentary about his work, Settlemyer described meeting Peller while filming a different commercial. The production needed a manicurist, and a crew member ran across the street to a salon hoping to find one.
19: Back came Clara. First thing, she looks up at me and she gives me this, "How you doing, honey?" I thought, that big voice coming out of that little lady? What I can do with that?
16: In the documentary, Settlemyer described the way he approached making commercials.
19: Commercials, what you watch when you sit down and watch something else. And more often than not, you have to watch that same spot over and over, sometimes in just a matter of minutes. You should at least make it entertaining.
11: So his goal was to entertain. Although Settlemyer said even though he directed nearly 1,000 ads over the decades, only a fraction of them really gelled into what he called an all-around good spot.
16: You can find the beef and a selection of his TV ads on his personal website and across YouTube.

0: You're listening to All Things Considered from NPR News. Each week, a guest draws a card from NPR's wild card deck and answers a big question about their life. Rita Wilson had a successful career as an actor in Hollywood. But a few years ago, she got tired of being typecast in the same nurturing mom-type roles. So in her mid-50s, Wilson made the pivot to music. She just released her fourth album. It's called Sound of a Woman, and she says it's about the many dimensions of being female.
1: What is it like when you're younger, when you have your life ahead of you, when you're a little girl? What's it like when you get married? What's it like when you have a baby? What's it like when you find your voice, or you're struggling to find your voice, and you've made compromises, and you get sort of lost along the way, and then you find yourself again?
0: Wilson spoke with Wildcard host Rachel Martin about her family's courage.
2: What's something your parents taught you to love?
1: I'd say family. And that was a beautiful thing, but it was also this other interesting thing, because I think they felt safer in their own familial group. My dad was born in Greece, raised in Bulgaria. He tried to escape Bulgaria so many times that he was caught and put into a labor camp. While he was in that labor camp, it was a coal mine, and he was observing

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1: For me, because it'll make it quicker. So they said, okay. So Richard and my dad went down there, and the way the trains were set up, they blocked where the firewood was. So they were able to go down, pass in between the trains, and hightail it out of there. And there was a river. So it was probably around 20 minutes or so before they heard all the dogs barking and the alarms and sirens going. And they both made it to New York, jumped ship, and that's how we met my mom.
2: Oh, my God, Rita!
1: No, it's crazy. These stories are, these are the most courageous people on the planet.
2: I mean, when you're growing up with that kind of lore, do you just not complain about anything? You know, if you're like,
1: Rachel, I'm not
2: kidding
1: you.
2: I mean, I didn't make the cheerleading team. And your mom's like,
1: that was the thing. They never talked about it. But I knew it. I knew it.
2: Yeah.
1: I think about that a lot because their courage was, I mean, pretty extraordinary. Yeah. So, you know, when it came to doing music for me and I was like, I'm terrified. This is so scary. I was like, yeah, man. But is it really?
3: 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Her new album, Sound of a Woman, is out now.

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1: U.S. grid battery manufacturing boom. I'm Randy Simon, and this is Earthwise, a look at our changing environment. Renewable energy in the U.S. is facing serious headwinds under the current administration, but one area that is absolutely booming is the manufacturing of battery storage technology for the grid. The legislation in 2025 that put the brakes on multiple aspects of green energy maintained the Biden-era incentives for domestic energy manufacturing and grid battery projects. Batteries are an essential part of scaling up renewable energy production, and the rapid expansion of data centers for AI has generated strong demand for quick-to-build power sources, such as battery storage facilities. Batteries will account for about 28% of new U.S. power plant capacity built this year. Some plants that were previously producing batteries for electric vehicles have switched over to grid batteries after the slowdown caused by the removal of tax credits for EV purchases. For the first time, the country will be able to produce enough grid batteries to meet the surging demand on its own. The U.S. now has the capacity to supply 100% of domestic energy storage product demand with American-built systems. Currently, the country is installing about 60 gigawatt hours of storage per year. By the end of last year, U.S. factories had the capacity to produce about 70 gigawatt hours of grid storage systems per year. By the end of this year, that capacity will be 156 gigawatt hours. The executive director of the U.S. Energy Storage Coalition described the dizzying pace of growth by the grid battery manufacturing industry as one of the fastest industrial scale-ups in recent American history. Earthwise is a production of WAMC. 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
2: 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I'm Sasha Pfeiffer.
0: And I'm Ailsa Chang. When musician Dua Saleh set out to make an album about a fictional post-apocalyptic world, they didn't have to look very far for inspiration.
3: I was born into a pool of bloodshed, so it constantly feels like my world is deteriorating before me. It feels like it's the end of the world to me.

0: Saleh was born in Sudan during a civil war, and early in their childhood, their family fled to Eritrea before eventually settling in the U.S.
1: A lot of Sudanese people have just been inundated with just an onslaught of violence throughout their life.
0: On their new album, called Of Earth and Wires, Dua Saleh is grieving for Sudan as the country enters the fourth year of its current civil war. They're also grieving members of their own family who have died during the country's ongoing conflict.
1: Losing a grandmother, losing an uncle, him being shot like in front of his family at the door because of political affiliation, just because they're trying to do what's right. I'm grieving actively right now.
0: I sat down with Dua Saleh at NPR West to talk about channeling that grief into music. Their new album follows two fictional lovers navigating life on Earth after the planet's destruction. It's a meditation on the meaning of home, and so I asked Saleh, what was it like to try to find a new home in the U.S. when they arrived here at the age of 5?
1: The first place we went to was Fargo, North Dakota. It was, like, very jarring just witnessing people interact with my mother in a specific way. And my mom is treated and regarded in high regard in Sudan.
0: How did they treat her in Fargo at the beginning?
1: It was basically go home, N-word, you know what I mean? Like, the monkey stuff. Or it was just, like, strange.
0: Wow.
1: Catcalling, too. We all felt what was going on, and so, I don't know. She decided to move. She's like, no, we're not going
0: to
1: be here.
0: And that's when your family decided to go to Minnesota?
1: Yeah. I don't know. I moved probably, like, 17 times. Not because of a military family, but just because of, like, personal things that were happening in my family. So,
0: well, being someone who has moved so many times early on in life, how did that shape the way you think of home as an idea? What is home to you? What does that represent to you then?
1: Yeah, I mean, home is this beautiful earth. This is like Mother Gaia, you know what I mean? A lot of the album, you know, talking about this queer love is influenced by divine feminine, or influenced by like how I perceive the earth as a sacred, you know, like she offers us water, you know what I mean? That's sustenance, that's life. She offers us the air in our lungs.
0: You know, I have heard your music described as shape-shifting. I hear R&B, I hear electronic, and there are bits of Sudanese music too, right?
1: Yeah.
0: Tell me about some of your influences musically, like how you brought all of those influences together into a unique sound.
1: Yeah. When I was younger, my mother used to play a lot of Sudani music, just blasting the satellite TV, like dish TV channel for Sudan. So I heard a lot of traditional like Sudani music or folk music, some of it operatic and some of it orchestral. So I wanted to bring in, usher in the sound that like my mother kind of guided me into listening to when I was younger. So we brought in Malik, who is an oud player.
0: And for people who don't know, oud is, it's a stringed instrument, kind of like a lute.
1: Yeah, mm-hmm. Exactly that. And he played like beautifully, like for hours. And Billy Limos, the executive producer of the project, extracted the sound and used the strings in I Do, I Do.

0: which is also a song that is culturally related to Sudan because of the colloquialisms, like Sudanese colloquialisms that have added to the song just overall. I also brought in a young Sudani woman named Gaida. I needed that kind of energy, grounding energy, that kind of cathartic vibe that Gaida brought in. It's just like pure Sudani soul in a way.
1: It's so funny. You and I have been talking for several minutes now, and I can just tell how your brain shoots into so many different directions when I ask you a question. Like, your brain is constantly working on overdrive. And then I saw on the press release for this album that one of your challenges is how to rein in overflowing ideas.
0: Yeah.
1: I want to hear more about that. Like, when you're making new music, when do you have to say to yourself, okay, you're doing too much. Save that.

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2: Now the UFC is allowed on the White House lawn and preparing to stage fights there. 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

0: We're seeing still historic high numbers of people in immigration detention, and the administration began buying warehouses to convert them into detention facilities.
1: Immigration messaging from the Trump administration has changed, but policies on the ground have not.
2: For Friday, May 15th, this is All Things Considered from NPR News.
1: I'm Elsa Chang.
2: And I'm Sasha Pfeiffer. The White House will hold a prayer event this weekend with a lineup that's almost entirely Christian.
3: 75% of Republicans say they convey a positive view of religion's role in public life. That's about double the share of Democrats.
1: Also, government officials in Iran are confiscating property from people who are deemed as critics of the regime.
2: And I talk with actress Hayden Panettiere about her new memoir.
4: If I was going to write about my life and set the record straight, I needed to show people the full picture.
1: Those stories and more after the summary of the day's news.
5: Live from NPR News in Washington, I'm Janine Herbst. President Trump is flying back to the U.S. after wrapping up his state visit to China. NPR's Tamara Keith reports he's hailing business deals for American companies and farmers, though few details have been released.
6: As Trump's trip to China was winding down, he again offered praise for Chinese President Xi Jinping.
7: This has been an incredible visit. I think a lot of good has come of it. We've made some fantastic trade deals, great for both countries.
6: In an earlier interview with Sean Hannity of Fox News, Trump said China has agreed to order 200 Boeing airplanes and will be buying a lot of soybeans from American farmers, though similar previous commitments have failed to materialize. Trump also said he and Xi discussed the war with Iran and agreed that the Strait of Hormuz needs to be reopened. Tamara Keith, NPR News, Beijing.
5: The redistricting war President Trump kicked off last year seems to finally be coming to a close, and Republicans have largely come out on top. But as NPR's Miles Parks reports, states are already making plans for after this year's midterms.
8: This week, numerous state houses responded to a recent Supreme Court decision that weakened protections in the Voting Rights Act. Louisiana Republicans passed a new map that eliminated one of two districts currently held by Black Democratic lawmakers. In Mississippi and Georgia, however, lawmakers there said they don't plan to redistrict before the midterms, but they may try to eliminate Democratic-held districts ahead of 2028. In the bigger picture, experts worry that all this political maneuvering is fueling a cynicism in the American public. Karen Brinson Bell used to oversee elections in North Carolina.
9: Voters are just, are they going to show up? Are they just sickened by the whole situation?
8: She also noted midterms already lag presidential years in terms of turnout. Miles Parks, NPR News, Washington.
5: More Americans are living in households with at least three generations. That's according to new data from Realtor.com. NPR's Stephen Basaha reports living with more family members is helping homeowners with affordability.
10: One of the biggest benefits of sharing a home is sharing childcare. Andrea Wolverton and her then three-year-old son moved in with her parents in 2023.
11: My parents, for all intents and purposes, like kind of acted as his second parents.
10: Another benefit is sharing the mortgage. Hannah Jones is with Realtor.com.
12: Home

0: prices continue to be out of reach for many households, so people are looking for more creative ways to afford buying a home.
1: About 4 million owner-occupied homes had at least a parent, a kid, and a grandparent under one roof in 2024. These multi-generational households are most common in states with the highest housing costs, like California. Stephen Bisaha, NPR News.
2: Wall Street lower by the closing bell, the Dow down 537 points, the Nasdaq down 410. This is NPR News. Florida's Attorney General has issued a subpoena to the NFL over the league's use of the Rooney Rule. That 2003 rule requires NFL teams to interview people of color or women for top jobs. NPR's Andrea Hsu has more.
3: Florida Attorney General James Uthmeyer launched his battle against the Rooney Rule back in March, posting a video to X.
4: Florida law is clear. Hiring decisions cannot be based on race. That's discrimination.
3: The NFL has maintained that the Rooney Rule is not a hiring mandate, but rather a way for the league to expand the pool of applicants and help teams find the best talent. Corporate policies modeled on the Rooney Rule proliferated after the murder of George Floyd in 2020. Such hiring practices were widely considered legal. But more recently, companies have backed away from their DEI-related efforts. The Trump administration has warned that any consideration of race and sex in the hiring process could be unlawful. Andrea Hsu, NPR News.
2: The Texas Supreme Court today refused to declare that the Democratic lawmakers who briefly left the state in 2025 to block a vote on new congressional maps pushed by President Trump had vacated their offices. Governor Greg Abbott and state Republicans wanted the Democrats punished for allegedly abandoning those offices. Democrats say they were exercising their right to dissent. The state's high court says Abbott and other Republicans had already handled the matter through fines and noted the Democrats returned on their own in a few weeks. I'm Janine Herbst, and you're listening to NPR News from Washington.
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7: This is All Things Considered from NPR News. I'm Sasha Pfeiffer in Washington.
8: And I'm Elsa Chang in Culver City, California. Back in February, support for President Trump's mass deportation policy had plummeted. Two-thirds of Americans polled by NPR said that immigration enforcement had gone too far after agency officers killed two U.S. citizens in Minneapolis. The Trump administration has spent the past several months trying to regain public support ahead of the upcoming midterm elections. But what has actually changed? Well, NPR immigration correspondent Jimena Bustillo and NPR White House correspondent Franco Ordonez have been digging into that and join us now. Hello to both of you.
9: Hey, Elsa.
10: Hey, Elsa.
8: All right, Jimena, let's start with you. If last year was the year of immigration raids and city takeovers, how would you characterize this new phase of Trump's immigration plan?
10: The new phase is really just new leadership. Secretary Mark Wayne Mullen, former senator of Oklahoma, is just over a month into this new job. Mm-hmm. And it's a position that he was nominated for after President Trump removed Kristi Noem in the middle of the fallout of these large enforcement operations, particularly in Minneapolis. Now, Mullen pitched himself as a leader that could pull the agency out of the headlines. Here he is in an interview with Newsmax.
11: We're purposely trying to be a little bit more quiet. I had made this very clear when we were moving forward with my nomination that I wanted to get DHS out of the headlines.
8: Purposely trying to be a little more quiet. Franco, what has that meant?
9: Yeah, I mean, it actually means like no more headline grabbing sweeps in Minneapolis and other cities. It's less talk about, quote, mass deportation. But really behind the scenes and operationally, the system is still expanding. I mean, Trump is pushing Congress, particularly Senate Republicans, to continue to move on legislation that would add billions for enforcement. The administration is pushing for more legal authorities. I mean, what clearly is happening, as evidenced by Mullen's comments, is a softening of the messaging. But if you look at the bigger picture, the broader one, the administration continues to move forward, and aggressively so.
8: Interesting. Okay, well, Ximena, on the ground, in reality, what has that involved so far?
10: Border Patrol Chief Michael Banks and ICE Acting Director Todd Lyons are amongst the people in leadership who are stepping away from their positions this month. Now, agency officials do say that thousands are still being arrested every week. And we are seeing the administration also move forward with things like the pauses of reviews of immigrant applications that have resulted in people losing status or work permits. So they are essentially full steam ahead still, even as we're seeing these broader changes in leadership. And the policies, therefore, are then still the same, even if they are not having those made-for-TV moments that Franco has described.
8: And this emphasis on messaging, even though the policies are still the same, Franco, is this just about the negative approval ratings, or is there more to this?
9: Well, I mean, I'd say politically, a lot of this is actually tied to the upcoming midterms. I mean, those early raids really created a lot of headaches for the administration. The widespread protests, their lawsuits, I mean, the bad imagery on TV, civilian deaths.
8: Yeah.
9: I mean, all that impacted polls and support. And then you add to the mix that Congress is debating tens of billions of dollars in enforcement. Those dynamics, they just feed off of each other.
8: Absolutely. But can we just put this in context? Because they got like $75 billion last year. And now Congress wants to give them enough money to avoid having to come back for more for 3 years. What does all of that money get them?
10: So the $75 billion is also only for Immigration and Customs Enforcement. That's not even counting billions more that Border Patrol is getting. But essentially, for ICE, we can divide this up into two buckets. So one bucket is money for more staff and personnel. And the second bucket is to increase detention space and capacity. About $45 billion of that $75 is just for detention space.
8: Okay. And what else do we know about how they're actually spending all of this money?
10: Yeah, I mean, I saw this in action last week when I was at the Border Security Expo in Phoenix, Arizona, where I saw dozens of private companies coming to show off their new technology and gear that ICE and Border Patrol could be interested in buying. One top ICE official even said during a panel that especially with the potential of 3-year funding coming from Congress, he has a shopping list and he is ready. Now, they have also said that they hired 12,000 people just for ICE. Many of those are deportation officers, but about 2,000 lawyers to represent the agency in immigration court and additional other investigators. They are also looking for ways to expand that detention capacity I mentioned. We're seeing still historic high numbers of people in immigration detention. And the administration, as we know, began buying warehouses earlier this year to convert them into detention facilities, as well as utilizing private prison contracts.
8: Mm. Well, Franco, immigration was such a huge part of the 2024 campaign, and Trump has boasted that it was one of the issues that actually won him the White House again. So is immigration still popular with the Republican base?
9: Yeah, for sure. I mean, it's very popular with the base, but it's also true that the issue has become more complicated for all the reasons that we're discussing. I mean, even some Republicans are concerned about how the enforcement was being carried out. So it's a shift in methods, not goals. It's more political, but not ideological. I mean, immigration continues to be an issue that Republicans can count on. They still pull ahead of Democrats on immigration. And that's really important right now for Republicans, especially with all the other challenges they face heading into these midterms. Those are concerns about economy, affordability challenges, and of course, the lack of enthusiasm.
8: Okay, well, if the base is still with Trump, why are Republicans still concerned?
9: Well, I mean, the base is with Trump, but it's unclear how much of the base will actually show up in the midterms. Mm. When Trump is not on the ballot, the base just doesn't turn out in the same way. That enthusiasm is not the same. Mm-hmm. And that means more moderate Republicans and especially independents will play a more significant role. And those voters are broadly more concerned about these enforcement measures, as well as the economy and other issues.
10: Right. And both parties right now are grappling with how to frame the issue of immigration. You know, Democrats are seeing an opportunity to take a grab on the issue that was a major loser for them in 2024, particularly when pivoting to talking about enforcement tactics. But Republicans are also trying to figure out how to make the mass deportation strategy appealing to voters, especially after the chaotic start to the year.
12: That is NPR's Ximena Bustillo and Franco Ordonez. Thank you to both of you.
9: Thank you.
10: Thank you.
13: In Iran, speaking out against the current regime can get you in trouble. That includes even commenting on the war. Now, Iranian authorities have upped the punishments for people it says are dissidents. NPR's Emily Fang reports.
14: Professor Ali Sharifi Zarchi is used to threats. During a 2022 protest in Iran, the Woman Life Freedom Movement, Zarchi boycotted teaching classes.
15: They dismissed me from the university.
14: Then this past January, when Iran's government and security forces began killing and executing thousands of demonstrators,
15: I wrote a tweet that Ali Khamenei is not my leader.
14: Khamenei, Iran's supreme leader, killed by the U.S. and Israel soon after the start of the U.S. and Israel war in Iran this year.
15: I was 100% confident that after writing that tweet, the whole situation for my life would change.
14: Zarchi is now living in hiding outside of Iran. And soon after leaving the country, one of his students forwarded to him an official message published by Iran's judiciary declaring punishment.
15: That my property will be taken over by the government.
14: His apartment in Iran's Yazd province was being taken over by the regime in March for what they say was collaboration with what they call the American-Israeli terrorist enemy. So far, Iran has announced it is confiscating property for more than 50 people for this. Collaboration here seems to be defined very loosely. Two Iranians told NPR they had received text messages, despite an ongoing telecommunications blackout in Iran, warning them that speaking to foreign media could result in property confiscation as well. They asked NPR not to identify them for fear of reprisal. And then there's this man, the famed Iranian pop singer Mohsin Yaghani. He shared a video of U.S. President Trump at the start of the war, implying the conflict was bad karma for Iran killing protesters back in January. An Iranian state news agency said his properties had been among those seized by the government. Iranian soccer player Sardar Azmoun has been in hot water as well, ever since he shared photographs in which he shakes hands with leaders in the United Arab Emirates, where he plays, as heard here on an Emirati soccer club. But the UAE is considered an enemy in Iran, and Iran has been launching dozens of drones and missiles at it this year. Iranian media says Azmoun has been expelled from Iran's national team as a result and his property confiscated. Iran's foreign ministry did not respond to an NPR request for comment on these confiscations before the story was broadcast.
15: So I had my home and one or two other properties.
14: This is Zarchi again, the university professor. He says he spent 25 years saving up his modest academic salary and doing some consulting work to buy these properties.
15: It might seem very strange in the U.S., in the Europe, that somebody tells, okay, your property is just simply taken by the government because of few tweets. But in the Islamic Republic behavior, it's very normal.
14: But he consoles himself that he has not lost as much as other Iranians.
15: I thought about many parents who lost their beloved children by the regime.
14: He says the loss of his property is not comparable in value to a single drop of blood from these children. Emily Fang, NPR News, Van, Turkey.

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4: This is your Chattanooga Lookouts Weekend Preview. The Lookouts are at home at Erlanger Park all weekend for a high-stakes divisional homestand against the Pensacola Blue Wahoos. Chattanooga enters the series holding first place in the Southern League North Division with the best record overall and a three-game lead over the Knoxville Smokies. Friday, first pitch is scheduled for 7 p.m. It is also Faith and Family Night at the ballpark. Saturday, gates open early for Margaritaville Night. Fans can enjoy a pregame concert by Tall Paul before the action begins on the diamond at 6:30 p.m. Sunday, the series concludes with a 1 p.m. rubber match. It is also Senior Day, with many giveaways throughout the afternoon. Reporting for WUTC Sports, this is Clark Gibson reminding you to play ball.
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0: 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I'm Elsa Chang.
6: And I'm Sasha Pfeiffer. Lots of famous movie and TV stars get their start in acting as kids, but Hayden Panettiere was really a child actor. You might even call her an infant actor.
7: Oh, I was 8 months old when I started baby modeling, and I did my first commercial when I was 11 months old, which was actually a toy train commercial, play school toy train commercial.
6: After that, she kept acting steadily. Maybe you've seen her in Heroes or Scream or Remember the Titans or Nashville playing sassy country music starlet Juliet Barnes.
8: There's a perception that you're
9: wildly successful.
8: Look, legends have played the Ryman stage. People with long and storied careers. And considering the brevity of yours and your recent troubles, I would say that
9: I have kept this label relevant and made you a lot of money.
8: Juliet, hold on.
9: You too.
6: Now, at age 36, Panettiere has a memoir out. It's called This Is Me, A Reckoning. She told me that as she looks back at her career, she feels that she lost the chance to have what she calls a normal childhood.
7: It was like I was trying to fit into two different worlds. One was a very adult world, which was the industry, and one was the world of just being a normal kid, and struggled with both in different ways, but I desperately wanted to fit in. That's what I wanted more than anything.
6: To fit in no matter which world you were in, the adult world or the child world?
7: Yeah, I fit more easily into the adult world, oddly enough, but I desperately wanted to fit. I wanted to have friends that were my age. I wanted to go to school like a normal kid. I wanted to play sports. And I did get to do a lot of those things, but people didn't look at my peers didn't look at me as one of them.
6: There's a story you tell in your memoir about being really good at crying at on command on
7: yes,
6: set.
7: Yes, my trigger tears.
6: Your trigger tears, exactly. I can see how in certain situations in life, that'd be a pretty, you know, useful, impressive skill. Although in retrospect, you write that you didn't feel like that was such a great thing for you.
7: It was a skill set that was very beneficial to me as an actor and in the industry. But as soon as they figured out that I could cry on cue, it was almost like it was written into every scene, every storyline. But the more I did it, the mental place I had to go, like when I was a child, it was very simple. You know, I just had to think about, you know, an animal that I loved dying. And then as I got older and older, I became number and number to that. And the thoughts and the places that I had to go in my head became darker and darker. And how could that not have an emotional impact over time on you?
10: To have to think of traumatic or tragic tears to flow.
7: Yeah. And then I would get praise afterwards, which made it very strange. It was like that emotional pain. I was, you know, patted on the back and applauded for going to those places. But there I was in this very dark emotional place. And as I got older, when I was a child, it was easy for me to jump in and out of the characters. But as I got older, it was harder and harder. And I had to take more of a running start, if that makes sense.
10: Yeah.
7: And it was harder for me to pull myself out of those dark moments.
10: I bet. You do not shy away from very tough topics in your memoir. Eventual drug and alcohol problems,
7: no.
10: Your treatment for that. In fact, you say that the fourth season of Nashville mirrored your own life. Would you share a little bit about what you mean by that?
7: Oh, I mean, it was everything. In the beginning, I thought, wow, this is just a coincidence. You know, whether it was in the beginning of playing Juliet, it was me struggling with a mother-daughter relationship, a very toxic mother-daughter relationship. I thought that was just a coincidence. And then it started being dating, you know, football players. And then it went into postpartum depression and alcoholism and drug addiction and really, really dark subject matter that I was struggling with, in real life, and having to go to set every day and play that out as her. I stopped being able to tell where the character started and where, you know, I ended. Like, we were just mushed together.
10: I want to ask about your relationship with your former longtime partner and at one point your fiance, the daughter you had together, and you eventually losing custody of your daughter. There's a very heavy line in your book where you write, no one should ever have to raise a child on FaceTime. How much are the two of them, your daughter and your former partner, part of your life now?
7: I mean, I travel as much as I can. I spend as much time as I can with her. I have a great relationship with co-parenting relationship with Vlad. I'm incredibly grateful for. I have a relationship with my daughter. If I can't be there with her physically, then I talk to her all the time on FaceTime. And she's getting to that age where she's reaching out more and more to mommy, which is beautiful. But I feel like we've developed a relationship that's unique and different than most parents get to have with their children. Hopefully, you know, a growing friendship too.
10: Why did you want to be so open about all of that?
7: It was just, if I was going to write about my life and set the record straight, I needed to really go there. I needed to show people the full picture of my life. And if I left out certain parts, I didn't feel like people would be able to get the full image of who I am.
10: Because of your own experiences, you've said that you want your daughter to have the ability to live a private life. How is that going for her?
7: Oh, it's perfect. It's amazing. It's everything that that I wanted for her. And it's incredible to watch her thrive. It's incredible to watch her as a parent have friends and not struggle socially. She, you know, we want to protect our children from going through the traumas that we went through, and to see her thrive in areas that I struggled in is the greatest gift.
10: You know, we always hear that one of the things about life is how do you overcome adversity? And I guess your book is a really big lesson in how you do that.
7: Yeah. Yeah, I hope so. I think so. It's made me stronger. It's opened some wounds, but I'm healing and I'm okay with my scars.
10: I'm glad to hear it. That is Hayden Panettiere. She's an actor and her memoir is called This Is Me, A Reckoning. Hayden, thank you for talking about this.
7: Thank you so much.

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1: You may wonder occasionally, do I have what it takes to survive under tough circumstances? 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
0: It's All Things Considered from NPR News. I'm Elsa Chang.
5: And I'm Sasha Pfeiffer. The Americans who return from the cruise ship struck by the hantavirus outbreak will be monitored for several weeks in case they develop symptoms, and most of them are in one state.
6: The people that are in Nebraska currently, they have been encouraged to stay in Nebraska. It is a fantastic facility.
0: Now news.
7: Live from NPR News in New York City, I'm Dwahli Sykautow. President Trump is returning home after a two-day summit with officials in Beijing. Chinese leader Xi Jinping has touted Trump's trip as a historic and landmark visit. NPR's Jennifer Pack reports the last visit by American president was almost 9 years ago.
8: President Xi says China and the U.S. have set a new vision for, quote, a constructive relationship of strategic stability. That refers to President Trump's narrative of great power competition since his first term, according to Wu Xingbo, a leading American studies scholar at Shanghai's Fudan University. He says President Xi and Trump are now setting a new direction, a wish.
9: Both want to have a stable, predictable, and more cooperative relations.
8: He says China sees meetings between leaders as a way to set parameters for further discussions, which is why China has not confirmed any specific deals made yet. Jennifer Pack, NPR News, Beijing.
7: Candidate qualifying closes today in Tennessee for new House districts signed into law last week. Republicans redrew the boundaries to eliminate one safely Democratic district. NPR's Stephen Fowler has more reaction from the state.
10: The new 9th district stretches from Memphis through rural Tennessee and into the Nashville suburbs. Republicans NPR spoke with argued that's actually more representative of the state's population than packing black voters who overwhelmingly support Democrats into a single Memphis seat. Murray County GOP Chair Jason Gillum.
11: And a lot of people say, well, you know, you're going to have a complete diverse population within that district. Well, that's kind of the way we are here, right, in America. We're a melting pot. We're diverse.
10: Democrats and voting rights groups disagree, and several pending lawsuits argued the lines are illegal. Stephen Fowler, NPR News.
7: This is NPR. The Texas Supreme Court today rejected Governor Greg Abbott's request to punish Democratic lawmakers who fled the state last summer in an attempt to delay a Republican redistricting effort. Additionally, Abbott and State Attorney General Ken Paxton pushed to remove from office top Democratic leaders of Texas's House Democratic Caucus, including Representative Gene Wu of Houston. But the Chief Justice, Jimmy Blacklock, a Republican and former Abbott aide, declined and said it is not the role of the courts to resolve disputes between the other two branches. African health officials are meeting today to plan a response to an Ebola virus outbreak in the Democratic Republic of Congo. NPR's Emmanuel Akinwotu reports at least 65 people have been killed so far.
12: The Africa CDC said it's convening a meeting of health officials from the DRC and neighboring Uganda and South Sudan to try and stop the outbreak from spreading across borders. There have been numerous Ebola outbreaks in Africa within the last two decades, with the largest and deadliest outbreak occurring in West Africa between 2013 and 2016. At least 11,000 people were killed and almost 30,000 cases recorded, but more recent outbreaks have been more contained due to improved local response systems. Emmanuel Akinwotu, NPR News, Lagos.
7: On Wall Street, the Dow closed down 537 points. 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
16: It's All Things Considered from NPR News. I'm Sasha Pfeiffer in Washington.
0: And I'm Elsa Chang in Culver City, California. A day-long prayer event called Rededicate 250 is set to take place on the National Mall this Sunday. It's being organized by the Trump administration in partnership with private, mostly Christian organizations. To talk more about this event is NPR religion correspondent Jason DeRose. Hi, Jason.
17: Hello.
0: Okay, so what exactly is Rededicate 250?
17: Well, it's billed as a rededication of the country as one nation under God and a national jubilee of prayer, praise, and thanksgiving. Okay. Now, it's really part of an initiative called America Praise and Freedom 250 to mark the 250th birthday of the U.S., put together in partnership with, as you said, federal departments and agencies, religious leaders, businesses such as ExxonMobil and Palantir, and organizations like Moms for Liberty and the Museum of the Bible. The idea is to spark a kind of religious revival in the U.S. Here's Secretary of Defense Pete Hegseth, who's a prominent evangelical Christian within the Trump administration, announcing the event.
18: Our founders knew two simple truths. Our rights don't come from government. They come from God. And a nation is only as strong as its faith.
17: This prayer rally is taking place on May 17th, a day that George Washington called for as a day of prayer back in 1776.
0: Oh, wow. I didn't know that. Okay, so who's on the schedule to speak?
17: Well, Secretary Hegseth is on the list. Also, President Trump, Secretary of State Marco Rubio, House Speaker Mike Johnson. Among religious leaders, the head of the White House Faith Office, Paula White Cain, Evangelical Minister Franklin Graham, and Cardinal Timothy Dolan, the retired Catholic Archbishop of New York. Mm-hmm. Many of these folks, Elsa, have also spoken at the Republican National Conventions and GOP rallies during the Trump era. And all but one of the people on Sunday's schedule are conservative Christians. You know, white evangelicals are a major political base for Donald Trump.
0: Okay. So a lot of political and religious leaders expected, but all with the backing of the federal government, how much public support is there for this kind of mixing of religion and politics?
17: You know, just this week, Pew Research came out with a report about religion's influence in American government. A rising portion of Americans say religion is gaining influence in the U.S., but there's really a sharp political divide over what to make of that influence. Uh-huh. Chip Rotolo is the lead author of the Pew study.
19: 75% of Republicans say, you know, they convey a positive view of religion's role in public life by saying that religion's gaining influence and that's good, or it's losing influence and that's bad. That's about double the share of Democrats who say the same thing.
17: And among those who say it's a bad thing are some religious leaders, including critics of the Rededicate 250 event on Sunday.
20: Well, what's the argument of those religious leaders who oppose this event?
17: Well, they say it's bad for both religion and government. Adam Russell Taylor is a Baptist minister and head of the progressive Christian organization Sojourners. He says Sunday's event is really about showcasing one narrow sliver of Christians who support Donald Trump.
21: What we are seeing on the Mall with a predominantly group of white, far-right evangelical leaders that will be praying is a very Christian nationalist ideological version that is, in essence, being privileged and is being platformed.
17: Christian nationalism that he refers to there is this ideology that merges Christian identity and national identity, something that Taylor and many, many others say betrays the First Amendment's commitment to religious freedom.
20: That is NPR religion correspondent Jason DeRose. Thank you so much, Jason.
17: You're welcome.
22: In diplomacy, words matter. And the Trump administration is dramatically changing the way diplomats talk about refugees and migration. It's echoing language used by white nationalists, as NPR Michelle Kellerman reports.
23: Before he retired from the State Department last month, Robbie Marks says he had to learn a lot of new terms, like re-migration, that is, encouraging immigrants to go back to their home countries.
24: A term that's used in some parts of Europe on the far right to sort of describe a sort of cleansing of migrants from Europe.
23: Now he says it's one of the three main goals of his former office, which oversees America's refugee assistance programs. Another new priority was to resettle only white South Africans and no other refugees.
24: And then the third thing that we were told that we had to work on with all of our partners was to change the Overton window on how we talk about and treat refugees.
23: In political theory, changing the Overton window means mainstreaming fringe ideas. David Beer, the director of immigration studies at the Libertarian Cato Institute, puts it this way.
25: It really means providing legitimacy to concepts and ideas that before would have been politically toxic or seen as fringe.
23: And he says the State Department did just that this week by issuing a statement denouncing what it calls replacement immigration and promoting remigration.
25: The far right is interpreting it the same way as I'm interpreting it, which is an endorsement of ethnic cleansing and a total block to legal immigration.
23: A right-wing advocacy group, the John Birch Society, welcomed the statement, saying it shows that the, quote, great replacement isn't a conspiracy theory, but a policy of the UN. Groups like that accuse the UN of trying to replace white Americans with non-white immigrants and point to a decades-old UN report that uses the term replacement migration as evidence of their claim. But Beer says it's a statistical term, and the report was about whether immigration could offset population declines.
25: It has absolutely no stance on the policy. There's no recommendation for it. The idea that the UN was promoting it is totally inaccurate.
23: State Department spokesperson Tommy Pigott told NPR in a statement that, quote, the role of the United Nations in funding, organizing, and facilitating mass immigration into the United States is beyond dispute and without parallel. He did not provide examples, but said the UN established a, quote, end-to-end immigration highway, ferrying millions of illegal aliens up to the U.S. border. That, too, is twisting the facts, says Richard Gowan, a UN watcher at the International Crisis Group.
26: What UN officials want to do is promote regular, safe, legal migration, because in fact there is a recognition that many economies around the world do need migrants if they're going to grow and prosper. That's the focus. It's not some sort of grand redesign of the world population.
23: Gowan says UN diplomats had been expecting the Trump administration to disrupt the International Migration Review Forum last week when countries talked about ways to improve the treatment of migrants, but the U.S. didn't attend and only later put out that statement promoting what U.S. diplomats previously viewed as fringe ideas. Michelle Kellerman, NPR News, the State Department.

0: You're listening to All Things Considered from NPR News. Tiny plots full of flowers, herbs, and trees, also known as pocket gardens, are cropping up in U.S. cities, often along sidewalks and other public spaces. As NPR's Julie Deppenbrock reports, the small gardens have big environmental benefits.
1: On a street median in Washington, D.C., is one of more than 30 neighborhood tree boxes, pocket gardens, where native plants thrive and create a little oasis in the city.
2: We're in an urban environment.
1: That's John Burnham. He's a retired federal worker and volunteer gardener in D.C.'s Mount Pleasant neighborhood.
2: I brought some mountain mint, which was the plant of the year last year for native plants.
1: Mountain mint, which grows in the Appalachian Mountains, is prolific, says Stella Tarnay.
3: Once you plant it, it's going to spread, but it's one of the best plants that you can plant in your yard if you want to support pollinators.
1: Tarnay is the executive director of Capital Nature, a local nonprofit assisting in the neighborhood effort.
3: When you put in the native plants, they create these wonderful little root systems that aerate the soil. They attract insects, beetles, worms, not only the charismatic pollinators, and they also bury into the earth. They make it organic. They create air tunnels.
1: The area where we're standing right now, Burnham says, is an urban heat island, which gets hotter than the surrounding area due to the presence of heat-absorbing materials like asphalt and concrete. Adding greenery can bring down the temperature. Burnham gets to work planting the mountain mint and watering the garden. The tiny plot contains golden Alexander, phlox, and columbine, among other plants that will bloom throughout the year. Tarnay says she's amazed what you can invite into a small space like this.
3: This is basically just a hop-over median on the way to the liquor store for many people. But in this little box, there's so much life that's starting to go on. And we take up so much space in the urban environment, we humans. So why not give over a little spot to the plants and the birds in the box and share our environment with them?
1: Kate Brown is an environmental historian at MIT and the author of Tiny Gardens Everywhere. She says many cities have become hotspots for biodiversity.
4: Mostly because these tiny green spaces dotted throughout an urban and suburban territory offer refuge for all kinds of birds and animals and insects that they don't get in the countryside, which is continually being bombed by things like insecticides and pesticides.
1: Back in D.C., Burnham says there's so much that feels out of his control to change the way the world is.
2: Can't we create a little bit of joy in our own neighborhood here? That's the idea.
1: Julie Deppenbrock, NPR News, Washington.

0: In Oregon, there's an unlikely candidate running for governor. A pencil. Yes, a pencil.
1: So you're running for governor?
2: Yeah, pencil is.
1: Okay, all right. Yep.
0: And the people behind the campaign have a message they want to send.
3: That pretty much sends a wake-up call that says, people are willing to write in an inanimate object. We might have a problem.
0: Find out what they're trying to say and how voters are responding. That's on Monday here on All Things Considered. 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
1: This is Asian View from NHK World Japan. I'm Yoshio Ogasawara. Japan is looking into the possibility of exporting surface-to-ship missiles to the Philippines. This comes a month after Tokyo changed its policy to allow transfers of lethal weapons. Sources say Manila has expressed interest in acquiring Type 88 missiles. They have a range of more than 60 miles. Japan's Ground Self-Defense Force plans to gradually replace its Type 88 arsenal with a new model. Thailand is planning to cut its visa-free stay period from 60 days to 30. This comes amid concerns over illegal activities by foreign visitors to the Southeast Asian country. Thailand introduced the 60-day visa exemption for 93 countries and regions in 2024 to boost its economy after the COVID-19 pandemic. Calls to revise the policy were fueled earlier this month after police discovered a Chinese national in possession of a cache of military-class weapons. Investigators are looking into the suspect's possible link to scam syndicates. Japanese officials are trying to obtain a first-hand account of what was discussed at this week's U.S.-China summit. A government source says Tokyo is particularly interested in what Presidents Donald Trump and Xi Jinping had to say regarding regional issues like Taiwan and China's export controls of rare earths. Trump says Xi told him Beijing will not provide Iran with military equipment. He also says the Chinese leader wants the Strait of Hormuz to remain open. Xi reportedly brought up Taiwan and said it was the most important issue between China and the U.S. He said the overall relationship between Beijing and Washington can remain stable if the situation is handled properly. This is NHK World Japan.
2: From NPR News, this is All Things Considered. I'm Ilse Chang.
0: And I'm Sasha Pfeiffer. The Americans who returned from the cruise ship hit with the hantavirus outbreak will be monitored for several weeks in case they develop symptoms. Most are in Nebraska, although health officials say some might continue monitoring from home. NPR's Ping Huang reports on what quarantine is like.
3: More than a dozen American cruisegoers returned to the U.S. this week and went straight to the quarantine facilities at the University of Nebraska Medical Center. Jake Rosmarin, a travel influencer from Boston, was one of them. On Instagram, he said the first few days have been okay. There even seemed to be bright spots.
4: And the nurses just delivered me an iced horchata shaken espresso with oat milk and vanilla cold foam. And I'm literally in heaven. I'm going to take my first sip.
3: He took a big sip off the top.
4: Oh, this is everything I needed right now. Wow.
3: Rosmarin showed off his room. A closet, bathroom, TV, exercise bike. He keeps the shades down against the media trucks outside. He's a few days into a 42-day quarantine after being potentially exposed to the hantavirus but having no symptoms. He's monitored daily in case some develop. Hantavirus is not easy to catch, but it can be deadly. Dr. David Fitter is running the Centers for Disease Control and Prevention's hantavirus response.
5: The people that are in Nebraska currently, they have been encouraged to stay in Nebraska. It is a fantastic facility.
3: Passengers there have staff looking out for them. They won't infect other people, and they're close to top medical care. But Fitter also says after an assessment of their medical conditions and living situations, some may be cleared to monitor from home. They would join around 20 Americans already doing that. Some left the cruise before the outbreak was known. Others were potentially exposed after sitting close to a sick passenger on a plane. Dr. Sandra Valenciano, health director for Seattle, King County in Washington, says they have two people in the situation.
6: Even though they were identified as contacts, they are not considered contagious because they currently do not have symptoms.
3: The exposed Americans are dispersed across a handful of states. They're quarantining at home per guidance put out by CDC. Dr. Erica Pan, director of the California Department of Public Health, described some of the restrictions.
7: And they're not to share a bed with someone else. They should not share personal items like towels, bed linens, clothing. They should not share food out of the same plate with anyone else or share beverages. They shouldn't attend social events, and they should not visit any crowded venues.
3: Pan says the disease can worsen quickly, so another consideration for those at home is being close to medical care.
7: often these patients can get so critically ill with their pulmonary and lung symptoms that they need heart-lung bypass. So we do want to make sure that someone could get seen in a place that could offer that if they do get that ill.
3: So far, health authorities say all those in quarantine have been cooperative. Dr. Marty Cetrin is former director of the CDC's Division of Global Migration and Quarantine.
8: The tool can be used either voluntarily or through a legal authority.
3: Cetrin says federal and many state and local authorities could issue quarantine orders, but they're trying voluntary agreements first.
8: And if you fail to meet that commitment, then they may come back and say, well, this is now we feel like we have to issue an order. So there's a lot of room for thinking about how this gets done.
3: Cetrin says the fact that this disease has a high death rate may persuade people to comply, but being cooped up for 42 days could test their patience. Ping Huang, NPR News.
2: More than three decades ago, singer-songwriter Julieta Venegas left her childhood home in Baja California, Mexico. She wanted to make it as a musician, so she chased that dream to Mexico City. It paid off. Venegas went on to become one of the biggest names in Latin pop. But after nine studio albums, sold-out world tours, and collaborations with stars including Bad Bunny, she felt something pulling her back to where it all started. Her new album, Norteña, chronicles that journey. NPR's Isabella Gomez Sarmiento reports.
9: Julieta Venegas spent her childhood zigzagging across the U.S. and Mexico border.
10: I grew up sort of immersed in two countries that are totally opposed to each other. And at the same time, being neighbors is like your daily life happens in a city that, you know, is very different from your country.
9: On either side, music was a massive inspiration, whether it was rock songs by The Cure or Norteño classics by Los Tigres del Norte. When Venegas launched her music career, she sprinkled those elements into her sound, often fusing her trusty accordion with more modern pop melodies. It turned Venegas into a star. But after living in Argentina for several years, she found herself dreaming of the Mexican soundscapes that raised her. So she embarked on a memory project, a memoir and album with the same title, Norteña, that pays homage to the sounds and stories of northern Mexico. On Leyendas de Tijuana, Venegas pictures the golden streets of her city during the Prohibition era, back when Rita Hayworth danced in its clubs.
10: My imagining of El Norte is maybe not like traditional folk, you know, it's more like my interpretation of it.
9: On the song La Línea, she tells the story of two people separated through a deportation.
11: Una línea nos separa desde hace tanto tiempo, una línea que me impide poder llegar a ti.
10: People will come in through Tijuana every single day. Some of them will stay in Tijuana. Some of them will go. I mean, migration is just like an everyday fight.
9: The song features the Washington-based trio Yaritza y Su Esencia, and it's a story that hits home for the family band. A few years ago, due to immigration issues, one of the brothers had to spend several months alone in Mexico.
12: Cuando yo escuché por la primera vez la canción de La Línea, me relacioné muchísimo con ella.
9: Singer Yaritza Martinez says when Venegas approached her to sing on La Línea, it instantly brought her back to what her family went through.
12: Tengo un triste recuerdo cuando me separaron de ti.
9: Martinez says being without her brother was one of the most difficult moments in her life. Both she and Venegas hope this song is the consolation for people going through a similar experience. For Venegas, building her own version of El Norte meant taking full control of the project.
10: This is the first time where I've said, you know what, I'm just going to direct this.
9: Instead of turning to a producer, she let her instincts guide her approach to writing and recording the album.
11: Mi padre me decía, niña, te vas a perder.
9: And eventually, she followed the music home, while recording Norteña, Julieta Venegas packed her bags in Argentina and moved back to Mexico. Isabella Gomez Sarmiento, NPR News.
13: Las calles infinitas y la historia en capital me hicieron conocer la soledad.
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2: Humorous, heartbreaking, and true stories told live on stage. No script, no props. Just a microphone, a spotlight, and a room full of strangers. The Moth. 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
3: It is a historical irony that the CIA director would be sent on a diplomatic mission to issue a do-or-die ultimatum to the Cuban government.
4: John Ratcliffe travels to Cuba as the country suffers from near-total power blackouts from lack of fuel.
5: For Friday, May 15th, this is All Things Considered from NPR News.
6: I'm Sasha Pfeiffer.
5: And I'm Elsa Chang. President Trump has finished his summit in Beijing with China's president.
7: I think the major outcome I see right now is really just the positive optics between the two leaders.
6: Also, how the Iran war is affecting U.S. soldiers deployed in the Middle East.
5: Plus, a public school in upstate New York is under scrutiny for its treatment of kids, including Native American students.
8: For our children to be placed in boxes just as they would have been in residential schools, it was so heartbreaking and disgusting to me.
6: And critic Bob Mondello reviewed use a movie version of a revenge play called Is God Is. Now News.
9: Live from NPR News in Washington, I'm Janine Herbst. President Trump says China has agreed to buy U.S. agriculture products, but Beijing hasn't confirmed that. And that leaves some U.S. soybean farmers disappointed at the lack of details. And Piers Windsor-Johnston has more.
10: Caleb Ragland is a soybean farmer in Kentucky who voted for Trump. He says growers are struggling to compete while China increasingly turns to countries like Brazil for soybeans.
11: Once they make that investment and they leave, it's going to be hard for us to get them back. As a farmer, that's concerning to me.
10: Ragland says farmers want more than promises from trade talks. They want action.
11: We don't just need commitments that are made with lips and put down on paper. We need to see beans floating across the ocean and going to China.
10: Trump says farmers will be happy with his trade deals and predicts China will buy billions of dollars worth of soybeans, though he didn't provide details about any new purchases. Windsor Johnston, NPR News, Washington.
9: The UN is trying to raise more money for aid to Cuba, where a major energy crisis threatens healthcare and food production on the island. But NPR's Michelle Kellerman reports the U.S. says it won't donate to the UN's efforts.
12: The UN's Office for the Coordination of Humanitarian Affairs says it has raised only 30% of the $94 million it needs for Cuba. Fuel shortages have created what one top official called a multifaceted emergency. The State Department tells NPR that the U.S. will not give any money to the UN in Cuba, stating, quote, the UN in Cuba has long colluded with the regime. The statement goes on to explain that Secretary of State Marco Rubio has offered $100 million in goods to be delivered by the Catholic Church or other, quote, independent and respected organizations. Michelle Kellerman, NPR News, the State Department.
9: The World Health Organization says hantavirus may be able to spread through casual contact, but that the risk to the general public is low. NPR's Gabriella Emanuel has more.
13: Initially, when this outbreak attracted headlines, the WHO said it spread human-to-human in close, prolonged contact within households, between intimate partners, and when a patient was being cared for by a medical professional. The WHO's Maria Van Kerkhove now says, looking at a past outbreak in Argentina, there was spread at a birthday party where guests were seated near each other, but not at the same table.
14: There has been more casual contact where infection may have occurred. So we simply want to learn a bit more. And in the meantime, up our precautions.
13: She says this is why everyone on the ship is being monitored and treated as high risk. There are 10 cases and 3 deaths, according to the WHO. Gabriella Emanuel, NPR News.
9: Wall Street lower by the closing bell, the Dow down 537 points. 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Israeli Prime Minister Benjamin Netanyahu is threatening to sue the New York Times for defamation over allegations of sexual

0: sexual and physical abuse of Palestinian prisoners by Israeli guards. As NPR's David Folkenflik reports, the Israeli government is calling the allegations a blood libel. A note, this material may be disturbing for some listeners.
1: Pulitzer Prize-winning columnist Nicholas Kristof wrote of, quote, a pattern of widespread Israeli sexual violence against men, women, and even children by soldiers, settlers, interrogators in the Shin Bet Internal Security Agency, and above all, prison guards. The Israeli government has denied and condemned the piece. The Israeli embassy in D.C. did not respond to a request for comment, but critics have taken issue with the piece's sources and its specifics, including a claim that dogs had been trained to sexually assault prisoners. The Times has defended Kristof. Netanyahu also threatened a defamation suit against the Times last year, but didn't file one. David Folkenflik, NPR News.
0: In New York, the biggest commuter rail system in the country, LIRR, could be hit with a strike tomorrow as the window for contract negotiations with union workers is set to expire at midnight. A strike almost happened last fall, but intervention from the Trump administration got the two sides to agree to 6 months of talks to try to come to an agreement on a new contract. So far, though, they haven't. The LIRR is the busiest commuter rail in North America with around 250,000 travelers daily. Officials say limited free shuttle bus service will be provided. I'm Janine Herbst, NPR News in Washington.
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5: From NPR News, this is All Things Considered. I'm Elsa Chang in Culver City, California.
6: And I'm Sasha Pfeiffer in Washington. CIA Director John Ratcliffe made a surprise visit to Cuba on Thursday, and he delivered a strong warning from President Trump to Cuba's communist leaders. This comes as Cuba says it has run out of fuel and is suffering near-total power blackouts. For more on this and how it fits into Trump's larger view of Latin America, NPR national security correspondent Greg Myrie is with me in the studio. Hi, Greg.
7: Hi, Sasha.
6: I think right out of the gate, we have to acknowledge that it is a bit strange that given CIA's history in Cuba, that this trip is being described as a diplomatic visit.
7: Yeah, when you hear the CIA and Cuba in the same sentence, it certainly brings up memories of covert attempts to overthrow the Cuban government, as the CIA did multiple times with Fidel Castro. Now, I spoke with Peter Kornbluth. He's a Cuba specialist at the National Security Archive, a research group based at George Washington University. He also co-authored a book on the history of secret talks between the U.S. and Cuba.
8: It is a historical irony that the CIA director would be sent on a diplomatic mission to issue a do-or-die ultimatum to the Cuban government. In many ways, the CIA may end up accomplishing diplomatically what it is sought to do covertly.
6: Greg, what do we know about the CIA director's visit?
7: Yeah, Ratcliffe's trip wasn't announced in advance, but the CIA said afterwards that he flew to Havana on Thursday, and it even released photos of the meeting. Now, a CIA official, speaking on condition of anonymity, said Ratcliffe met the head of Cuba's intelligence services and delivered a stern message from President Trump. And that message was, quote, the United States is prepared to seriously engage on economic and security issues, but only if Cuba makes fundamental changes.
6: And what is the Cuban government saying about this?
7: So Cuba's not saying how it might deal with U.S. demands, but it says it's not a threat to the U.S., and it also said it's never supported any hostile activity against the U.S. Now, the U.S. says Cuba allows Russia and China to conduct spying operations from the island, which is less than 100 miles from Florida. Cuba denies this, though it has had a long, close relationship with Russia in particular.
6: Greg, you've covered in January the Trump administration ousting Venezuela's leader, Nicolas Maduro. Should we be thinking that this is what is going to unfold for Cuba as well, potentially?
7: You know, quite possibly, based on previous comments by Trump, the concessions he may be looking for would include a change in Cuba's leadership and an overhaul of its socialist economic policies. Though it's not clear what Trump might consider sufficient, we should note that Trump dispatched Ratcliffe to Venezuela in January, less than 2 weeks after U.S. troops seized that country's president, Nicolas Maduro, who remains in U.S. custody in New York. Now, Ratcliffe laid out what the U.S. expected of Venezuela at that time, and the Trump administration describes the relationships in generally positive terms, though it's mostly the same people as before, minus Maduro. One other key note, Venezuela supplied Cuba with oil. The U.S. now controls Venezuela's oil industry and stopped shipments to Cuba. Cuba's government said Wednesday it is flat out of oil and the country is suffering blackouts of 20 hours a day or more.
6: Greg, when you look at President Trump's broader approach to Latin America, where does this pressure campaign against Cuba fit into it?
7: Yeah, Trump says he's pursuing his version of the Monroe Doctrine. In Trump's view, this means the U.S. should dominate the Western Hemisphere, and he's certainly acting on that. We saw the capture of Maduro in January, the ongoing airstrikes against suspected drug traffickers in the Caribbean and Pacific, tariffs on friendly countries throughout the hemisphere. Trump has a full plate with this summit in China and the ongoing war in Iran, yet he's pressing ahead in Latin America, and he's now focused on Cuba.
6: NPR's Greg Myrie, thank you.
7: Sure thing, Sasha.
5: Some 50,000 U.S. troops are currently deployed across the Middle East, and behind each service member is a group of loved ones anxiously awaiting their return. NPR's Juliana Kim spent some time with one military family in Los Angeles, where she got a close look at how the Iran war is reshaping life at home.
9: When Jessica Serrato's longtime boyfriend messages her, "I miss you," she pauses, trying to find the right words to say in return.
10: I want to ask him, "Are you okay?" But then you're shut down. So I have to say something like, not much longer, baby. Just something like that.
9: Serrato's partner is an Army reservist currently deployed to the Middle East. His family asked NPR to not include his name because they say he fears retribution for being featured in a media story. Serrato's partner later calls her, and from the sound of his voice, she says, he seems down.
10: I think it started getting harder for him when they told him he's gonna stay till July.
9: Serrato's partner was initially expected to come home in June. The delay has been the hardest on Serrato's two kids, especially her 11-year-old daughter, Layla. She was hoping he would be back by her fifth grade graduation or her birthday, and that's not happening anymore.
10: Layla is the one who often does say, I miss him. When is he going to come home? Mm-hmm. And it's heartbreaking.
9: Early on in the conflict, Serrato was glued to the news, especially to follow the peace talks between the U.S. and Iran.
10: We were watching it every day. It was playing on every TV, on my phone. I had the CNN app downloaded.
9: But negotiations have been slow moving. Serrato would feel hopeful and then quickly disappointed.
10: And I had to stop because I was overwhelming myself more.
9: Military life has always involved some degree of uncertainty. But for many families, including Serrato's, the war with Iran is the first time they're navigating the daily suspense that comes with having a loved one in an ongoing conflict.
11: Military families are like ducks, right?
9: That's Shannon Razadin, the CEO of the Military Family Action Network.
11: They're coasting along the water, but their feet are paddling very fast underneath the surface to try to make sure all the pieces stay together.
9: Back home, Serrato tries to build an IKEA cabinet before she needs to pick up her children from school.
10: There's no pre-hole for this, so I'm going to have to get the drill.
9: And her phone is always within reach in case her partner calls.
10: I don't know when it's going to be the last time that we have a conversation, that I get to say, I love you. I get to say good morning or good night. I don't know.
9: In the midst of all the worry and stress over his well-being, she just misses him.
10: Just being able to see him, knowing that he's going to come home.
9: It's the little things that she misses the most. Getting ready together, having dinner as a family, and knowing that he's safe. Juliana Kim, NPR News.
6: Alicia Harris is an acclaimed playwright. She was even shortlisted for a Pulitzer Prize. But she had no film experience when she decided to write, produce, and direct a movie version of her revenge play called Is God Is. Critic Bob Mondello says it's an astonishing debut.
12: Twin sisters Racine and Anaya are inseparable.
13: Where Racine go, Anaya always gonna follow.
12: They've been that way since they were disfigured in a childhood fire they barely remember. It left Anaya's face a latticework of scars that made her shy, left Racine less visible scars but psychic pain that turned her fierce. Racine's their muscle, Anaya their soul, orphans, or so they thought.
14: We got a letter from Mom.
15: I thought she was dead. What's she doing with us now? Where's she been at?
14: She's on her deathbed.
12: They rush through a deep south that feels like something out of Zora Neale Hurston, southern gothic where passions run hot. On arrival, Racine says something unexpected.
13: You ready? To see God.
15: God?
13: She made us, didn't she?
12: Mama lies in a bed, body scarred head to foot, calm but determined.
16: Those are my girls.
12: Their father, she tells them, set her on fire all those years ago. The girls were burned when they tried to save her while he stood at the door blowing smoke rings at the moon. Now she has a mission for them.
16: I'm gonna keep this real simple for you. Make your daddy dead. Kill the spirit, then the body, like he did me.
13: This seems a little crazy.
16: Not as crazy as setting your wife on fire in front of your kids, then abandoning them.
12: This is the stuff of genre flicks, obviously, grindhouse spaghetti western, but it's also the stuff of Greek tragedy and the Old Testament, and writer-director Alicia Harris, who hails from live theater, leans into that side of things, scripture and satire.
17: It's the devil!
12: When the search for dad leads the twins to a minister he had a fling with.
18: Oh, hell no.
12: Witness suppression straight out of Greek myth when they visit a mute lawyer, their father reduced to scrawling notes.
19: For fear that it would wag, he took my time.
12: And when Racine starts swinging a rock and a sock like she's David going after Goliath, there's no question the filmmaker's invoking ancient stories of retribution.
20: I don't want nothing but blood.
12: Harris is also invoking real-life domestic violence and the bonds of sisterhood in a tale of young black women who are the heroes of their own story. Mallory Johnson's Naya and Cara Young's Racine are so in sync.
21: If I'm dumb, you dumb.
22: If I'm weak, you weak.
12: Ooh, it's easy to believe each twin knows what her sister is thinking. For us, their unspoken thoughts helpfully appear as pop-ups. And they're surrounded by considerable star power, Vivica A. Fox, Janelle Monáe. And as Dad, initially filmed in ways that obscure his face as if he's too toxic to look in the eye, Sterling K. Brown, playing a sadist and manipulator who proves as surprising as he is monstrous.
23: Why don't you sit with me? Seems like we got a lot to talk about.
12: I suspect I'm making Is God Is sound heady and intellectual, and it is that. But Harris also makes it cinematic and exhilarating in ways you don't expect from a first-time director. Quentin Tarantino may have seemed this accomplished right out of the gate, and in much the same way, but there aren't a lot of other parallels. The violence blisters, the rage consumes, the writing combines modernity and myth.
24: We ain't killers. We come from a man who tried to kill our mama and a mama who wants to kill that man. It's in the blood.
12: It's customary to say you can't wait to see what a first-timer does next, and I suppose I do feel that way about Alicia Harris. But right now, I just want to see Is God Is again. I'm Bob Mondello.

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5: From NPR News, this is All Things Considered. I'm Sasha Pfeiffer.
6: And I'm Elsa Chang. During this school year, rumors began spreading on social media that a public school in upstate New York was restraining kids with disabilities in wooden boxes. School leaders in the Salmon River School District eventually confirmed those rumors. Parents say that at least some of the children held in the boxes came from the Akwesasne Mohawk tribal community. Now, New York State officials are ordering reforms. NPR's Brian Mann reports.
7: When tribal member Sarah Hearn first saw posts on Facebook showing photographs of padded wooden boxes placed in special education elementary classrooms by the Salmon River School District, she didn't want to believe they were real.
8: It was really just so unfathomable that this was our reality, that our children were seeing these boxes, they were hearing children screaming in these boxes, and that our school system would think that it was a process that was okay to implement.
7: The Salmon River District is headquartered in Fort Covington, New York. It serves small towns and a region of farms and small factories just south of the U.S.-Canada border. Two-thirds of students and many teachers and staff come from the Akwesasne Mohawk tribal community. School officials acknowledge staff built the boxes large enough to hold a single child, which they called calming stations. They were used over a period of at least 2 months during this school year. The elementary school program was canceled after it was revealed on social media.
8: I cried, I threw up, and I immediately grabbed my laptop and was like, what are we going to do?
7: Turmoil and protests have continued over the last 5 months. Staff were placed on administrative leave. The district has struggled to find a new school superintendent. Hearn shared video with NPR of a meeting of the local Board of Education where St. Regis Mohawk tribal chiefs, including Michael Connors, demanded accountability.
9: That was incomprehensible. Nobody could believe that it's legal to have that in our schools for our children with the intent of using that box on our children.
7: During that meeting, one parent, T.J. Hathaway, testified that he asked his 8-year-old disabled son, a tribal member in Salmon River's special education program, about the boxes.
10: He explained to us that if you are angry or if you are sad, This is where you go.
7: Many parents, including Hathaway and Sarah Hearn, say use of the boxes to hold Akwesasne Mohawk children raised echoes of trauma caused for decades by Native residential schools. The federal government has acknowledged a history of violence in those schools that continued to the late 1960s. Hearn says she was stunned to find her community facing similar cases.
8: For our children to be placed in boxes just as they would have been in residential schools, it was so heartbreaking and disgusting to me.
7: Some parents say it complicates and deepens the wound that some school leaders and staff who implemented the box program are from the Akwesasne Mohawk community. Crystal Lynn Jock is a tribal member and has a child in the district's special education program.
11: The fact that these are our own people working in these schools, one of our own community members hurting our children, it was so frustrating and so angering.
7: A report by the New York State Education Department, finalized last week and obtained by NPR, confirms at least 5 children were improperly confined. According to the report, school staff held the door of the boxes closed when children tried to get out. Parents were never notified. The state's order mandates a long list of reforms, including a ban on improper restraint and corporal punishment. Salmon River's acting school superintendent, Ben Barkley, says changes are already underway.
12: Nothing like this will happen at Salmon River again. We will be fully compliant with the guidelines from the New York State Education Department.
7: But some parents say these changes don't go far enough. Hearn points out school district officials have never apologized. She's also angry that a week after the state's report was completed, it still hasn't been made public by local or state officials. But Hearn's main concern is that the Education Department order doesn't recommend the dismissal of school personnel who approved or used the boxes. She says at least a dozen people still working in the district should go.
8: I'm not trying to be on a witch hunt. I'm just trying to hold people accountable and make a safer place. And if that means that they have to stand up and admit that they're wrong, like, that's what we need to do. That helps us all heal.
7: State officials sent a statement to NPR saying any personnel decisions have to be made locally. One former special education teacher involved in implementing the Salmon River Box program has been arrested for allegedly abusing a student last year. It's unclear whether that criminal case, which is still pending, involves the improper confinement of a child. Brian Mann, NPR News, Fort Covington, New York.
5: Time now for My Unsung Hero, our series from the team at the Hidden Brain podcast. My Unsung Hero tells the stories of people whose kindness left a lasting impression on someone else. Today's story comes from Barb Barnes. In 2005, Barnes underwent major open-heart surgery. She was a single mom and terrified of what might happen to her young daughter if things didn't go well.
13: I mean, it was open-heart surgery. And at one point during the hospitalization, they were going to start tapering my opiate meds. And I remember being filled with terror. It just came from my feet all the way to my face, and I felt like it was just wrong. And so I declined tapering and kept asking for the opioids. And at one point, this nurse that had been taking care of me, this wonderful woman, came in, I'm going to tear up, and closed the door, asked if she could take my hand. And she said, I need to talk to you about some things I'm worried about for you. But first, I need to tell you something about myself, if that's okay. She told me that she had just been back to work for about a month from being in rehab for recovery from opioid addiction. And then she said, I don't want this to happen to you. What she told me was that she had watched me and she believed that I was confusing pain with fear and that I was trying to take the opioids to make the fear go away. But she said that she would be with me every step of the way with a pain plan, that if the pain came back, whether she was on duty or not, they could call her and she would help me work through it. And from that incredible experience, she changed my life. I mean, oh my gosh, the vulnerability of a medical person saying, I'm an addict. I don't know if even since I have felt that cared about by someone. And the reason that I felt so much care is because she was willing to be right shoulder to shoulder with me. And I trusted her completely. I don't know where I would be, honestly, without her having done that. I'm pretty sure I would not be where I am today with a terrific relationship with my daughter, terrific relationships with my friends, independent, and able to help others. And she always will be my unsung hero, and not just when I'm in pain.
5: Barb Barnes lives in Helena, Montana. Her daughter is Autumn Barnes, who's now a producer of the My Unsung Hero series. Autumn recorded this interview with her mom.
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0: It's All Things Considered from NPR News. I'm Sasha Pfeiffer.
1: And I'm Elsa Chang. Coming up, musician Dua Saleh on their new album. It's a record that channels the grief of their childhood fleeing civil war in Sudan.
2: A lot of Sudanese people have just been inundated with just an onslaught of violence throughout their life.
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3: Live from NPR News in New York City, I'm Dwahli Saikautau. Israel says it targeted the man in charge of Hamas's armed wing in Gaza Friday evening, striking a residential building and a car in Gaza City. Local hospitals say at least seven people were killed. NPR's Aya Bachari reports.
4: Israeli Prime Minister Benjamin Netanyahu's office says he instructed the military to carry out the strike on Izzeddin al-Haddad, who leads Hamas's armed wing, the Qassam Brigades. The statement described al-Haddad as one of the architects of the deadly October 7th attack on Israel in 2023, saying he also oversaw the captivity of hostages. Al-Haddad was among the armed group's founding members more than 30 years ago and took over after its previous leader and his deputy were assassinated by Israel during the war in Gaza. Unlike those attacks, this took place during a ceasefire that was agreed upon 7 months ago. That ceasefire remains fragile. Hamas says it will not discuss disarming until Israel fulfills the first phase of the deal, including halting its lethal attacks. Aya Batrawi, NPR News, Dubai.
3: A day-long prayer called Rededicate 250 is taking place on the National Mall Sunday in Washington, D.C. The speakers include President Trump, conservative Christian leaders, and members of the Trump cabinet, as NPR's Jason DeRose reports.
5: The event is billed as a rededication of the country as one nation under God. Among religious leaders on the docket are Franklin Graham, Cardinal Timothy Dolan, and Paula White Cain, who leads the administration's faith office. Also taking part, Republican Speaker of the House Mike Johnson, Secretary of State Marco Rubio, and Defense Secretary Pete Hegseth. Critics of the event say it blurs the line between church and state. It comes at a time when a new study from Pew Research finds a growing number of Americans say religion is gaining influence in the country. Pew also found that a large majority of Republicans view that influence as a good thing, while Democrats view it less favorably.
3: This is NPR. Federal prosecutors plan to seek the death penalty for a Chicago man charged with murdering two Israeli embassy staffers outside in Washington, D.C. last year. In a court filing today, U.S. Attorney Jeanine Pirro said the 31-year-old suspect, Elias Rodriguez's actions were motivated by political, ideological, national, and religious bias, contempt, and hatred. Rodriguez has pleaded not guilty in the deaths of 30-year-old Yaron Lyshinsky and 26-year-old Sarah Lynn Milgram. As immigration and birth rates decline, the U.S. population isn't growing the way it used to. But new census data shows smaller cities are bucking that trend, NPR's Amy Held reports.
6: Growth in many smaller cities is outpacing big urban centers. Census statisticians say that's in part because of new housing. The Dallas suburb of Salina is the fastest growing city in the nation. Its population surged by about a quarter last year. Ryan Tubbs is mayor.
7: We have a whole lot of single family housing growth, but our commercial growth is catching up to that.
6: A different story is playing out in big cities across the U.S. Their average growth rates fell by at least half. New York City's population last year shrank by more than 12,000 people. By 2030, the government estimates there will be fewer babies born in the country than there are deaths. Absent immigration, that means the U.S. population would shrink. Amy Held, NPR News.
3: This is NPR.
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11: From NPR News, this is All Things Considered. I'm Elsa Chang in Culver City, California.
12: And I'm Sasha Pfeiffer in Washington, D.C. President Donald Trump has completed a two-day summit with Chinese President Xi Jinping. The two leaders discussed issues ranging from trade to the war in Iran. Here to tell us more about what happened and why it matters is Sarah Barron. She worked in the U.S. Embassy in Beijing and was Senior Director for China and Taiwan Affairs at the White House National Security Council in the Biden administration. Sarah, welcome.
13: Thanks so much. Great to be here.
12: Would you first tell us your top impressions and conclusions from these talks?
13: There's a lot we don't know yet. Neither side has issued a final statement. We're not really sure what the deliverables are yet. We're sort of gathering those from press statements. But again, the picture's still a little murky. I think the major outcome I see right now is really just the positive optics between the two leaders. The Chinese have put out a new framework for the relationship called constructive strategic stability. I have a lot of questions about what that means. If they are looking for predictability with this White House, that is going to be challenging.
12: So even given our limited view so far on what was tangibly accomplished, how well do you think this went or didn't go for President Trump? And how much did he get out of it what he hoped for?
13: You know, I think both leaders went into the meeting really just wanting stability and the perception of a G2 relationship. Beijing needs that ahead of the Party Congress next year, where Xi will cement his fourth term in office. And President Trump can use that going into the midterms in the second half of his term, stability externally so both can deal on the domestic issues. I think they got that. The question is what happens next and how do both sides look at the guardrails for the relationship?
12: One thing Trump was very explicit about is wanting China to open its wallet and buy more American stuff, soybeans, planes. Any sense of whether that's likely to come through?
13: We're hearing, I think, from press interviews at least, again, not from the Chinese side and confirmed purchases, but there will be a purchase of 200 Boeing planes, agricultural goods, GE engines. I want to emphasize here, though, we're really just going back to the status quo ante before the trade war last Liberation Day last year. So the levels of purchases that we're talking about is really just rolling the clock back to where we were in 2024.
12: When you look at this from the China side, how well do you think the summit went for President Xi, given his priorities going into it?
13: I think Beijing got what they wanted. A U.S. president traveled for the first time to Beijing in 9 years. That's important. It shows a degree of respect and equality. The optics or the images coming out of the visit were very positive from where Beijing sits. Significant time spent not just in a meeting, but also in social events, the walk, the tea, the personal time between the two presidents. And then I think actually the CEO delegation that traveled with the president was a very positive signal for Beijing in signaling that there is continued interest by foreign investors and multinationals. And that certainly is an image they have been trying to portray, particularly post-COVID, that the Chinese economy is recovering, that the growth will return, and that investment is still something that they want to try to attract and retain.
12: And that many big names CEOs would go says something about the value of China.
13: Absolutely.
12: President Xi very much emphasized the importance of Taiwan and U.S.-China relations, Taiwan, of course, being the self-governed island that China claims as its territory. And President Xi warned that this is a point of tension that could lead to clashes and conflict. Why do you think he felt the need to issue that warning of sorts to Trump?
13: You know, I've been involved in four presidential summits with China, and every single one, Taiwan is on the agenda and an important issue of conversation. Part of that is because our positions are so diametrically opposed, with Beijing, of course, focused on reunification and the U.S. focused on status quo. Those are not compatible long term. So there's no solving this problem. It's about managing it. I think Taiwan was such a front and center issue in this meeting. And I will note, I think it was unusual the way that Beijing put out this statement ahead of really the meetings really concluding, underscoring their position. That's unusual. Usually they wait to the end and it's part of the meeting wrap up. But that warning, I think, was important for them, not just domestically, but also to the U.S. in a very public fashion.
14: What do you think the summit overall says about the future of U.S.-China relations?
13: You know, if anything I have learned over the last 10, 15 years of working U.S.-China, it's that it is quite hard to predict where things will go. But I will also say that I think there's greater resilience in the relationship between the two countries than most people, even China experts, give it credit for. You know, we've been now almost 10 years of on and off trade war, and still there are working channels between the countries. So I would expect this pattern to continue for the foreseeable future. We're in this transition period between what was an era of engagement, Obama and before, through this transition to whatever comes next. And I don't yet think we know what that will be. It will depend on the choices both countries make in the coming years.
14: It's interesting that in many ways, Trump seems to refer to China as an enemy when he's talking about it in the U.S., but that is not at all how the relationship looked as we watched
13: in
14: Beijing.
13: Yes, a little bit of cognitive dissonance.
14: That is Sarah Barron. She's former deputy chief of mission at the U.S. Embassy in Beijing. Thank you.
13: Thank you.
1: And now we want to take a moment to remember director Joe Settlemyer, who has died at the age of 92.
14: Settlemyer was a giant in the world of television commercials. You may not recognize his name, but if you watched any TV in the 80s and 90s, you almost certainly know his ads, especially his 1984 commercial for Wendy's hamburgers.
15: It certainly is a big bun.
14: And this iconic line.
16: Where's the beef?
17: Where's the beef? This catchphrase became a pop culture phenomenon. It was everywhere, certainly in my childhood, even on the political stage.
18: When I hear your new ideas, I'm reminded of that ad. Where's the beef?
19: Yeah.
14: That's Vice President Walter Mondale zinging Colorado Senator Gary Hart during a 1984 televised debate for the Democratic presidential nomination.
1: Joe Settlemyer was born in 1933 in Ohio. He moved to Chicago for school and ended up working as an art director and producer at several ad agencies before starting his own business.
14: Throughout the 70s and 80s, he established a signature humorous style. His ads weren't glamorous or splashy, but they were populated by people who oozed character.
16: Where's the beef?
14: Like Clara Peller, whose raspy voice made that line iconic.
1: But Peller was not an actor. In a documentary about his work, Settlemyer described meeting Peller while filming a different commercial. The production needed a manicurist, and a crew member ran across the street to a salon hoping to find one.
20: Back came Clara. First thing, she looks up at me and she gives me this, "How you doing, honey?" I thought, that big voice coming out of that little lady? What I can do with that?
1: In the documentary, Settlemyer described the way he approached making commercials.
20: Commercial's what you watch when you sit down and watch something else. And more often than not, you have to watch that same spot over and over, sometimes in just a matter of minutes. You should at least make it entertaining.
14: So his goal was to entertain. Although Settlemyer said even though he directed nearly 1,000 ads over the decades, only a fraction of them really gelled into what he called an all-around good spot.
1: You can find the beef and a selection of his TV ads on his personal website and across YouTube.

0: You're listening to All Things Considered from NPR News. Each week, a guest draws a card from NPR's wild card deck and answers a big question about their life. Rita Wilson had a successful career as an actor in Hollywood. But a few years ago, she got tired of being typecast in the same nurturing mom-type roles. So in her mid-50s, Wilson made the pivot to music. She just released her fourth album. It's called Sound of a Woman, and she says it's about the many dimensions of being female.
1: What is it like when you're younger, when you have your life ahead of you, when you're a little girl? What's it like when you get married? What's it like when you have a baby? What's it like when you find your voice, or you're struggling to find your voice, and you've made compromises, and you get sort of lost along the way, and then you find yourself again?
0: Wilson spoke with Wildcard host Rachel Martin about her family's courage.
2: What's something your parents taught you to love?
1: I'd say family. And that was a beautiful thing, but it was also this other interesting thing, because I think they felt safer in their own familial group. My dad was born in Greece, raised in Bulgaria. He tried to escape Bulgaria so many times that he was caught and put into a labor camp. While he was in that labor camp, it was a coal mine, and he was observing what the patterns were of this place. And he realized that if he worked at night, that's when the trains would come in and they would collect the coal and they would take it away. So he bribed one of the guards with cigarettes, and he said, "I would love to work the night shift." While he was on the night shift one night, he said to one of the guards, "Do you mind if I go down and get some more firewood, because our fire's going out?" And the guard said, "Okay." And he said, "Listen, can I take my friend, we'll call him Richard, with me, because it'll make it quicker." So they said, "Okay." So Richard and my dad went down there, and the way the trains were set up, they blocked where the firewood was. So they were able to go down, pass in between the trains, and hightail it out of there. And there was a river. So it was probably around 20 minutes or so before they heard all the dogs barking and the alarms and sirens going. And they both made it to New York, jumped ship, and that's how we met my mom.
2: Oh, my God, Rita!
1: No, it's crazy. These stories are, these are the most courageous people on the planet.
2: I mean, when you're growing up with that kind of lore, do you just not complain about anything? You know, if you're like,
1: Rachel, I'm not kidding you.
2: I'm having a bad day. I mean, I didn't make the cheerleading team. And your mom's like,
1: that was the thing. They never talked about it. But I knew it. I knew it.
2: Yeah.
1: I think about that a lot, because their courage was, I mean, pretty extraordinary. Yeah. So, you know, when it came to doing music for me, and I was like, "I'm terrified. This is so scary." I was like, "Yeah, man. But is it really?" Right.
0: You can watch the full conversation with Rita Wilson on YouTube by searching for NPR Wildcard. Her new album, Sound of a Woman, is out now.

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1: Do you remember drawing the sun and stars as a kid, Dawn? I remember always drawing the sun as a circle with lines radiating out of it and stars with five sharp points. I think I was pretty shocked when I realized that in reality, the sun and stars look pretty much the same in the sky.
2: Well, looks can be deceiving, Yael. A study showed that the sun is pretty distinct from its solar twins, stars with nearly the same temperature, gravity, and iron content as the sun. Researchers looked at 79 of these solar twins by examining data from telescopes in Chile that measure spectra, or light emitted across different wavelengths. Spectra can tell scientists the amount of a specific element that makes up a star. The researchers found that certain ratios of elements that are important for the formation of planets, such as carbon to oxygen and magnesium to silicon, were nearly identical across the surveyed stars.
1: But the sun stood out?
2: Right. Researchers found that the sun had less rocks and metals than its solar twins, about four Earth masses less. The sun may have fewer of these elements because they ended up in the solar system's planets, or the other stars may have more because they ate up planets that used to orbit them.
1: So now that we know this lack of elements makes our sun different, maybe we can look for other stars with the same missing elements and maybe find a solar system like ours?
2: And maybe, one day, find out how the kids there draw their sun and stars.
1: This moment of science comes from Indiana University.
2: There are thousands more moments of science on our website at amomentofscience.org. I'm Don Glass.
1: And I'm Yael Cassander.
3: 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I'm Sasha Pfeiffer.
0: And I'm Elsa Chang. When musician Dua Saleh set out to make an album about a fictional post-apocalyptic world, they didn't have to look very far for inspiration.
4: I was born into a pool of bloodshed, so it constantly feels like my world is deteriorating before me. It feels like it's the end of the world to me.

0: Saleh was born in Sudan during a civil war, and early in their childhood, their family fled to Eritrea before eventually settling in the U.S.
1: A lot of Sudani people have just been inundated with just an onslaught of violence throughout their life.
0: On their new album, called Of Earth and Wires, Dua Saleh is grieving for Sudan as the country enters the fourth year of its current civil war. They're also grieving members of their own family who have died during the country's ongoing conflict.
1: Losing a grandmother, losing an uncle, him being shot like in front of his family at the door because of political affiliation, just because they're trying to do what's right. I'm grieving actively right now.
0: I sat down with Dua Saleh at NPR West to talk about channeling that grief into music. Their new album follows two fictional lovers navigating life on Earth after the planet's destruction. It's a meditation on the meaning of home, and so I asked Saleh, what was it like to try to find a new home in the U.S. when they arrived here at the age of 5?
1: The first place we went to was Fargo, North Dakota. It was like very jarring just witnessing people interact with my mother in a specific way. And my mom is treated and regarded in high regard in Sudan.
0: How did they treat her in Fargo at the beginning?
1: It was basically go home N-word, you know what I mean? Like the monkey stuff. Or it was just like strange.
0: Wow.
1: Catcalling too. We all felt what was going on, and so I don't know. She decided to move. She's like, no, we're not going to be here.
0: And that's when your family decided to go to Minnesota?
1: Yeah. I don't know. I moved probably like 17 times, not because of a military family, but just because of like personal things that were happening in my family. So,
0: well, being someone who has moved so many times early on in life, how did that shape the way you think of home as an idea? What is home to you? What does that represent to you then?
1: Yeah. I mean, home is this beautiful earth. This is like Mother Gaia. You know what I mean? A lot of the album, you know, talking about this queer love is influenced by divine feminine or influenced by like how I perceive the earth as a sacred, you know, like she offers us water. You know what I mean? That sustenance, that's life. She offers us the air in our lungs.
0: You know, I have heard your music described as shape-shifting. I hear R&B, I hear electronic, and there are bits of Sudanese music too, right?
1: Yeah.
0: Tell me about some of your influences musically, like how you brought all of those influences together into a unique sound.
1: Yeah. When I was younger, my mother used to play a lot of Sudani music, just blasting the satellite TV, like Dish TV channel for Sudan. So I heard a lot of traditional like Sudani music or folk music, some of it operatic and some of it orchestral. So I wanted to bring in, usher in the sound that like my mother kind of guided me into listening to when I was younger. So we brought in Malik, who is an oud player.
0: And for people who don't know, oud is, it's a stringed instrument, yeah. Kind of like a lute.
1: Yeah, mm-hmm. Exactly that. And he played like beautifully, like for hours. And Billy Limos, the executive producer of the project, extracted the sound and used the strings in I Do, I Do.

0: which is also a song that is culturally related to Sudan because of the colloquialisms, like Sudanese colloquialisms that have added to the song just overall. I also brought in a young Sudani woman named Gaida. I needed that kind of energy, grounding energy, that kind of cathartic vibe that Gaida brought in. It's just like pure Sudani soul in a way.
1: It's so funny. You and I have been talking for several minutes now, and I can just tell how your brain shoots into so many different directions when I ask you a question. Like, your brain is constantly working on overdrive. And then I saw on the press release for this album that one of your challenges is how to rein in overflowing ideas.
0: Yeah.
1: I want to hear more about that. Like, when you're making new music, when do you have to say to yourself, okay, you're doing too much. Save this idea right now for the next album. Do not do this now. Like, how do you know where to draw the line?
0: Yeah, I'm not greedy with songs. It's always, like, nice to make new music for me. So it's always good to just create and create and create because it makes you better. Like, whenever I'm, like, being forced to be in the studios, like, 2 sessions a day, 3 sessions a day, which is insane. It's just, like, a lot, like, of thinking. It's a lot of thinking. But I feel like that's when I'm at my best.
1: When you're in overdrive, when you're thinking intensely?
0: I think so, because I have so much, I'm such a ball of energy that if I don't do that, like, I literally, for this album, I wrote a book. I have a book written at home that I'm, like, editing and processing.
1: Really?
0: But it's just, like, a personal book. It's a poetry book. It's about Afrofuturism.
1: So making music, the process of it spawns all these other creative stories and pursuits.
0: It's helpful. They're in flow state together, if that makes sense. The first song, 5 Days, actually, I wouldn't have been able to do kind of the hyperpop screamo vibes that they have. I was writing poetry, kind of feeling in my feelings about, like, some gay stuff, I don't know. And then I was like, this actually makes sense for me to pour into the song. There's something that's kind of missing out of it. And what was missing was rage. So, anger, rage, grief, you know what I mean? All these things that are so petrifying sometimes. I feel like you need some of that to encapsulate what actual divine feminine is, what the earth is. And she's angry, honey. So
1: she's angry, honey.
0: I know.
2: Been 5 days since I saw you lately.
1: Dua Saleh, their new album is called Of Earth and Wires. Thank you so much for coming into NPR West and talking to me.
0: Thank you. I really appreciate being here.
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1: A woman 101 years old. She loves her family, loves her community, loves the legacy she's created after a long, rich life. And then knowing her time is short, through chance, through fate, she finds a trove of almost forgotten letters that transport her back to another time. Which is all well and good, but the memories she uncovers and the path those recollections lead her down threaten the fabric of everything she's built over the last century. Snap Judgment proudly presents Heavyweight. Snap Judgment, right after this very short break.

0: Live from NPR News in Washington, I'm Janine Herbst. The Supreme Court today rejected a bid from Virginia to restore a voter-approved congressional map that would have given Democrats the opportunity to pick up more seats in the closely divided U.S. House. That decision leaves in place a state Supreme Court ruling on maps that voters narrowly passed last month. Virginia acted after President Trump pushed Republican-led states to redraw their maps to favor GOP candidates ahead of the midterms. Recently, a Supreme Court ruling weakened the Voting Rights Act, saying race can't be the only consideration in designing a map. And the high court sided with Republicans in Alabama and Louisiana, who hope to redraw their congressional maps to produce more GOP-leaning seats. President Trump is back in the U.S. after meeting with China's leader Xi Jinping in Beijing this week. NPR's Emily Fang reports, while Trump hailed the meetings as, quote, incredible, few concrete agreements have emerged yet, including on the issue of Taiwan.
1: China warned during the meetings that Taiwan is still its top issue. Taiwan is a democratic island China wants to control one day, and Beijing has threatened military action if needed. Trump said on Air Force One after the meetings that he and China's Xi discussed, quote, in great detail, a delayed $14 billion American weapons sale to Taiwan, a sale that would include weapons to help Taiwan defend itself against China. But whether to go through with the sale was his decision, Trump said, though he added,
2: I think the last thing we need right now is a war that's 9,500 miles away.
1: And with regards to a war that is going on Iran, the U.S. and China did agree that the blockaded Strait of Hormuz should be opened. Emily Fang, NPR News.
0: A new study finds no significant link between the use of antidepressant medications during pregnancy and autism and ADHD in children. As NPR's Ritu Chatterjee reports, the researchers recommend that pregnant women with depression who are already on these medications should continue to take them.
3: The study was a meta-analysis of 37 existing studies looking at use of antidepressant medications during pregnancy and neurodevelopmental disorders in children. Together, the studies included data on more than 600,000 pregnant women taking antidepressants and nearly 25 million women who didn't use these medications while pregnant. At first, the researchers found a 69% increase in risk of autism in the children of moms who'd used the medications while pregnant. They also found a 35% higher risk of attention deficit hyperactivity disorder. But when the researchers controlled for confounding factors like the mother's mental health and family genetics, the elevated risk for these disorders went away. Ritu Chatterjee, NPR News.
0: Wall Street lower by the closing bell. 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Africa's top public health agency says at least 65 people have died in an outbreak of Ebola in the Democratic Republic of Congo. Michael Koloki has more.
4: In a statement, the Africa Centers for Disease Control and Prevention said it is closely monitoring the confirmed outbreak of Ebola in the Ituri region of the Democratic Republic of Congo. The health agency has urged those in the affected areas to report any symptoms they experience, adding that it was working with Congolese authorities as well as officials from neighboring South Sudan and Uganda to boost surveillance of the disease and to contain the outbreak as quickly as possible. Over the past few decades, the Democratic Republic of Congo has witnessed another

0: number of outbreaks of Ebola. 45 people died last year after an outbreak of the disease was witnessed in the country's Kasai province, according to the World Health Organization. For NPR News, I'm Michael Kaluki in Nairobi.
1: A judge has declared a mistrial in the rape retrial of Harvey Weinstein after once again the jury failed to reach a verdict. Weinstein, an era-defining figure of the Me Too movement, was first convicted of assaulting Jessica Mann in 2020. But that verdict, along with another charge, was later overturned. A second trial ended with a hung jury last year. The 74-year-old disgraced movie mogul remains behind bars in California, where he's been since 2020. In 2022, he was convicted in Los Angeles of rape and sexual assault and sentenced to 16 years in prison. He's appealing that verdict. I'm Janine Herbst, and you're listening to NPR News from Washington.
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6: Okay, so about a decade ago, I wander into the wrong Chicago Hilton conference room, and there's this guy. He's shaggled, bespeckled, sort of surrounded, speaking to a group of young writers, audio producers and makers. He's talking to them about how to speak to people. And he says something to the effect of, whoever you are, just be that. Just do that. And really, since then, I've marveled watching him do that. This unfolding, evolving, stretching into his own singular voice, now lauded as one of the most celebrated storytellers of our time, Jonathan Goldstein. His podcast is called Heavyweight, and on it, on Heavyweight, and you're going to want to subscribe immediately, Jonathan sits down with people to help them solve one of those problems they don't know how to tackle any other way. Maybe a lost connection, unsolved mystery, perhaps a friendship that ended without closure. Whatever it is, Jonathan digs in and tries to help them make it right. And I kid you not, what you're about to hear, I'm in a grocery store, and this episode stopped me in my tracks, and I think it's gonna stop you too. That's all the setup there is. Snap Judgment proudly presents, very proudly presents, Heavyweight.
7: Hello?
8: Hello, is this Barbara?
7: No, this is Deborah.
8: How are you related to Barbara?
7: I don't know who Barbara is.
8: Although this might sound like a classic Cheech and Chong routine, it's actually me phoning Deborah. Deborah, you should know, is 102 years old. Yet it is I who is having the senior moment. Oh my, I'm so sorry. For some reason, I think I thought your name was Barbara.
7: It's okay. I've lived long enough. I could take any name.
8: I'm phoning Deborah. Her name is Deborah. Because she made a discovery recently that has turned her life on its head. It all began with a phone call from her daughter, Lee.
7: She called me several months ago, and she said, Mom, given your age, I'd like to help you clear out your storage room. So I said, fine, when are you coming? She said, now.
8: The storage room is a room in Deborah's Bronx apartment. She affectionately calls it the snake pit. It's where expired vitamins and broken kitchen appliances collect. While cleaning it out, her daughter Lee saw something that caught her eye.
7: And she walked out of the storage room with a cardboard box.
8: Written across the top of the box were Deborah's initials. And beside those initials, underlined in black ink, were the words, "Go through." When Deborah lifted the lid, she uncovered something she'd stashed away long ago and had never gone through.
7: 256 letters written to me when I was 21.
8: The letters, tied up in ribboned bundles, were from Deborah's first love, a man named Jerry Robbins.
7: We were engaged to be married.
9: Oh.
7: He... Okay, I'm sorry.
8: Jerry was killed in World War II on Christmas Eve, 1944.
7: My future was shredded, as well as the man that I loved.
9: And had you forgotten about these letters?
7: I didn't forget. I just found his death so disturbing, I couldn't take it. So I sequestered that aspect of my prior life away and never looked at it again.
10: She has a really powerful ability to flip the switch, as she calls it.
8: This is Deborah's daughter, Lee.
10: Put it away, not think about it.
8: And that's just what Deborah did. To escape the grief of Jerry's death, she threw herself into graduate school, got a master's degree in social work, and from there, life just kept unspooling. She married a man named Irving, who was an attorney and a good provider, and together they raised three kids. But all the while, through 64 years of marriage, through every move, every new chapter, Deborah kept the box with its lid closed shut. Until recently. Nearly 80 years after Jerry's death, and over a decade after the death of her husband, Irving, Deborah was finally ready to open the box and start reading.
7: Every letter, every postcard, and every V-mail.
9: Email?
7: V-mail.
9: Oh.
7: The letter V as in victory.
9: Right. Right.
8: Will you listen to me? V-mail, as I only later learned, was a method the government used to get soldiers' letters to their families. And as Deborah read these letters, something began to happen.
7: I fell in love with Jerry again.
8: Not only did the box contain Jerry's handwritten letters, but also a number of his poems and short stories. Jerry, Deborah tells me, was an aspiring writer with big dreams.
7: His absolute motivation was to write, write, and compose. If he had a pencil or a pen in hand, he'd seek out paper to write on.
8: The sheer volume of letters, their depth and detail, attest to this. And each day, sometimes all through the day, Deborah would read and reread Jerry's words. And as she did, she felt him return to her. It was like time had collapsed.
7: How can a 101-year-old woman, whose hormones have long since shriveled, fall in love again?
8: Deborah's daughter Lee noticed the change that came over her mother, how re-energized she'd become. And Lee thought that was wonderful, to a point.
10: There's a thin line because she started slipping into what we would call Jerry land.
9: Oh, what is that?
10: That is, not to label it too much, but a kind of overarching obsession with all things Jerry.
11: All she did was live in Jerry land.
8: This is Deborah's other daughter, Lauren.
11: And every time I called her up or would see her, it would be, Jerry said this and Jerry said that.
10: She would spend all my conversations with her just talking about Jerry.
9: It sounds a little bit, the way you describe it is like, you know, like when a teenager's in love, you know?
10: Yeah.
9: They're just drawing like the person's name and heart,
10: yeah,
9: you know, in
10: yeah.
9: their notebook or something.
10: Yeah. You just can't help but talk about it all the time.
8: Lauren says their mother stopped watching movies, reading books, attending the classes she took online.
12: I was concerned about it. Lee was concerned about it. We all kept saying, here, Mom, here's a great book. Read this. Watch this. Why don't you invite people over? And it was truly like she was in a bubble.
8: Also concerning to Lauren is how, since the discovery of the letters, Jerry has threatened to eclipse her late father, Irving. For proof, you need look no further than Deborah's living room. On an entry table by the door is a photograph of Irving, but beside her favorite chair is one of Jerry.
12: Sitting right next to her, and my father is off to the side. What the hell?
9: How does that make you feel?
12: Weird. Strange.
8: Deborah, for her part, insists her feelings for Jerry have no bearing on the love she feels for her late husband. But this passionate side of Deborah is new to Lauren.
12: They always say we become more of ourselves the older we get.
9: Do you think so?
12: I think so. Don't you?
9: I'd like to think so, yeah. I mean, it certainly seems like with your mother, I mean, she continues to grow, you know?
12: She does. There's a great line I love to quote, and it's from Metallica.
9: Metallica?
12: The heavy metal bands. And one of the lines is, my lifestyle determines my death style. And I think it's a great line. Like, she's not dying, but, you know, I think we just keep becoming more.
9: Yeah.
12: And, I'm sorry for all these texts. My husband just got nominated for 2 Emmys.
9: Oh, my goodness. That's fantastic.
12: Yeah.
8: As it happens, Lauren's husband is the award-winning documentary filmmaker Joe Berlinger. Among his work, Some Kind of Monster, an exploration of Metallica's experience in group therapy.
12: He just got nominated and my whole family is like, yay, that's great, congrats.
8: Good for him. But you know what's also good? As good, if not better, than being nominated for TV's most prestigious award? Helping people. And right now, I'm going to help Deborah with something she's taken to calling her mandate.
7: When I was a daughter, I had an obligation to my parents. As a student, to my teacher in my school. As a wife and a mother, to my family. But now that I've lived this long, my mandate is to do something with these amazing letters.
8: Deborah hopes to honor Jerry by giving his writing an audience. It occurs to me that I have an audience, and perhaps if Deborah and I read through the letters together, it would fulfill her mandate and allow her to move on. I put the idea to Lee.
9: Do you think like getting something out there into the world would allow her to leave Jerryland?
10: Yeah, I do. Because he'll always be 21. He'll always be a writer who never got to live his potential. So there's this quality of stuckness or stasis getting his work out there. It's almost like she gets to the end.
7: Can you come to my apartment?
9: Well, I'm in Minnesota.
7: I wouldn't fly out where you are, but if you can come to my home, I would be eternally grateful for as long as I last.
9: Well, I mean, I would love to see the letters, and it would be really nice to meet you in person.
7: Okay, Mr. Goldstein, so come look.
9: Yeah.
7: Said the old lady to the young man.
8: And so, it looks like this 56-year-old young man is heading off to New York. Because like the writing on the box says, maybe the only way out is to go through.
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13: 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Welcome back to Snap Judgment, the heavyweight episode, already in progress.
8: 256 letters. It took several weeks for my producer Phoebe and me to read them all. Many of the letters were missing dates and locations, but we puzzled our way through, doing our best to bring chronological order. And as we did, a life emerged, and a portrait of the young man who lived it.
9: We went through all 256 of the letters.
7: Oh, yeah. Boy. So you know Jerry.
9: Oh, yeah. So let's, why don't we just start off by reading the first letter.
7: Here goes. Dear Deb, finding myself with a few spare moments.
8: Jerry's first letters are from the spring of 1940, nearly 4 years before he enlisted.
7: My mother advised me that she doesn't mind my staying in your house till all hours of the night. She likes you quite a bit, which practically makes it unanimous.
8: Deborah and Jerry had been friends since their elementary school days in Brooklyn, but their friendship was beginning to blossom into something more.
9: What were you guys doing until all hours of the night?
7: Talking, as passionate as it was. It was never consummated, which is my regret.
9: It is a regret.
7: Oh, intensely so.
8: Deborah says she was waiting for marriage.
7: But we would have had a hot time together. I forgot that I'm being recorded.
8: Jerry lived over an hour away by subway, and before texting, emails, and the prevalence of phone calls, weekend rendezvous were planned out over letters. Jerry's writing is clever. In one missive, he invites Deborah out to a show for New Year's Eve. When she doesn't give him a straight answer, he sends a follow-up. To help you make a decision and for your convenience, you will find on page 4 of this letter a ballot. Just check one and mail within the next week. The ballot shows two options, yes and yes. Be it in his letters or his short stories, Jerry had a way with a closing line. His fiction often showcased an ironic reveal in the final sentence. In one story, the peacenik babbling in the mental institution turns out to be a former war commissioner. In another, the motorist who stops to help a stranded woman turns out to be an executioner on his way to put the woman's son to death. They were like Twilight Zone episodes, almost 20 years before the show went on the air. Jerry shared drafts of these stories along with poems. Deborah appreciated his lyrical turns of phrase.
7: I call them Jerryisms. Instead of war, he says, man-made madness.
8: As a student at Columbia studying to be a writer, Jerry was exempt from the draft. But in the winter of 1943, he decided to leave school and enlist. Aside from his parents, Deborah was the first person he told. Since one of my guiding rules, he wrote, has always been, to thine own self be true, I feel I can't stay out any longer, just paying lip service to my beliefs. From boot camp, Jerry's letters arrived in Deborah's mailbox every day. His clever short stories with the tidy Twilight Zone endings gave way to reportage. Jerry detailed the eccentric characters he met, the sergeant with a jaw like a rock, the chaplain who was a secret lush. But he also shared his feelings. In one letter, he described the first time he stood before a mirror and saw himself in uniform, how it gave him chills. As training became more grueling and the thought of war more present and real, Jerry sought refuge in Deborah, summoning her presence during lonely evenings at camp or long marches in the heat. I didn't mind walking because I wasn't alone. You were with me, walking by my side and keeping me company all the time. We spoke about 1,000 things, my furlough, the invasion, what we're going to do together when I come back. I recited poetry to you, and when no one was watching, I put my arms around you, held you close to me, and whispered, I love you, into your ears. Jerry and Deborah created a ritual which they enacted at 10 o'clock each evening. Jerry called it their nightly meeting. When the hour struck, they dropped whatever they were doing, and in the absence of a telephone, each would simply think of the other. I close my eyes, Jerry wrote. The world fades away. And then, it's now.
7: Now was one of our secret words. The only thing that was real was here and now. Through the ebony of night, I reach out for you. And from across the wide expanse of sea, you come. Your eyes flashing, your body warm and curved. This is the only place. This is the only time. Here and now.
9: Do you want to read another letter? This one will be a special one.
7: Sure. So here I go again, doing things crudely and probably very badly. Honey, I want to get engaged on my furlough. I needn't add that I'm anxiously and eagerly awaiting your reply. Just say yes.
8: And here, Deborah recites from memory her reply from over 80 years ago.
7: My answer to you is yes, yes, yes.
8: Back at boot camp, time marched on. And in the fall of 1944, Jerry received notice. He was going to be deployed. But before his deployment, he was granted a final furlough. So he went home to see Deborah, where he gave her a ring. Together, they made plans for the future, talked about everything that lay ahead once he was home for good. And then, standing on the subway platform in Washington Heights, they said their last goodbye.
7: I can almost feel it. I remember kissing him and saying, "This isn't good. I don't know what's happening." And I went into the train and I cried hysterically all the way till the last stop on that train.
8: Jerry's company was shipped off to England, where American soldiers were preparing to join the fight in mainland Europe. Unbeknownst to them, they were destined for one of the deadliest campaigns of World War II, the Battle of the Bulge, but they never made it there. Jerry was among more than 2,200 men loaded onto a troop ship on Christmas Eve. The ship was bound for Cherbourg, France, just a short trip across the English Channel. But hours later, just 5 miles from the entrance to the harbor, a torpedo struck. A survivor described the slender silver missile cutting through the water and colliding with the ship as having shaken the vessel from stern to stern. Hundreds of men in the lower decks were killed instantly as the sea rushed into the massive gash. Those who made it to the upper decks weren't much better off. They'd not been briefed on how to lower the lifeboats or free the rafts that might have carried them to safety. That, they were told, was the job of the crew. But the crew, a Belgian outfit, spoke little English and had little loyalty to the American troops aboard. And so it happened that many crew members abandoned ship, while the Americans aboard still had no idea they were slowly sinking. Many soldiers were presumed to have gone down with the ship. Others were lost to injuries and hypothermia. In the end, 763 men died. Jerry was one of them. After 6 months of training, he saw one day of war. The scale of death was so needless, the failed emergency response so poor, that for decades, the U.S. government covered up the details. Survivors risked losing their veteran benefits if they talked. And so, when a family was notified that they'd lost a loved one, only the barest details were shared.
7: I was in Jerry's parents' home. His mother and father were in the room. They handed me the telegram.
8: In the months before he died, looking towards the war he was about to enter, Jerry wrote a poem. "All I ask for, God, in the brief second before eternity swallows me up, a glimpse of the world that is to be, where no man need make a prayer like mine. Then will I know there is meaning amidst this man-made madness."
7: In a certain way, I've never verbalized this, but in certain way, the discovery of those letters have turned my life upside down because I don't feel as happy as I used to feel. I really don't.
8: It's the first time I've heard Deborah say this. I thought for Deborah, Jerryland was a happy escape, and it seems it can be, but there's sadness there too. After discovering the box, Deborah found herself having nightmares. The letters abruptly end in 1944, so in place of an actual ending, Deborah's mind crafted its own. She dreamt of Jerry in the water. She dreamt of him frozen in the English Channel. And it was like a piece of Deborah was stuck there with him. Recently, though, I learned something that might help Deborah to work herself free. A few months ago, a genealogist friend of the family was doing some digging and turned up something surprising. something that Deborah never knew. Jerry's body wasn't in the English Channel, nor was it buried somewhere in Europe. Jerry's body had actually been repatriated back to America and interred in a Jewish cemetery called Mount Lebanon. And it turns out, the cemetery is not an hour's drive from Deborah's apartment. To move on from Jerryland, maybe Deborah needs more than just to revisit the past or honor the past. Maybe she needs to grieve it. Leaving the house at 102 is not so easily done, and Deborah has yet to visit Jerry's grave. I ask if it might be something we can do together.
7: Anything that brings me closer to him, I'm game.
8: After the break, Jerry.

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3: Did you know most of the children's books in the downtown Chattanooga Public Library are the gift of one family? This is your local history minute on WUTC. In the late 1800s, Luther Stong owned one of the first drugstores in Chattanooga. Despite inheriting that great fortune, his daughter, Margaret, worked her entire life as a school teacher in the Hamilton County school system, at the Bright School, and at an army school in Germany. Upon her death in 2005, she directed that her residuary estate be divided among several important local charities, including 26% for the downtown Chattanooga Public Library, with a special directive to purchase children's fiction. And every single book in that collection contains a dedication to her father, Luther Stong. This was your Local History Minute on WUTC.
0: Welcome back to Snap Judgment. I'm Nathan Washington, and we're listening to the Heavyweight episode, already in progress.
4: Just as I'm about to book a minivan for our visit to the cemetery, I receive an invitation to a video conference.
5: Hi, hello?
6: Hey, sorry, I had to, log in. And
4: Deborah's Emmy Award-winning son-in-law, Joe Berlinger, also wants to come to the cemetery to film for his own project about Deborah.
6: I mean, we're all such huge fans of Heavyweight that we're so excited that you're engaged.
5: Yeah, I mean, right back at you. We love what you do, so.
4: Have I a pet hamster in my fanny pack? Allow me to explain my lack of enthusiasm about Joe's participation.
6: You know, when I go out and I do something for Netflix or whatever, it's a little...
4: The world of documentary is a hierarchy that breaks down thusly. Netflix documentaries, the top floor penthouse suite. Audio documentaries, the underground parking garage where audio documentarians park their used Ford Fiestas. So as much as I love Joe's work, let's just say Metallica doesn't have two lead guitarists. Let's just say it only has one. And according to the internet, his name is Kirkley Hammett. And on this documentary shoot, I'm the Kirk.
6: It's not like we're going to be dueling interviewers or anything like that. I want to assure you of that.
5: I just want to
6: be a fly on the wall and observe what's happening.
4: Canadian etiquette dictates my not saying no, but I will be documenting you, Joe Berlinger, documenting me, as I document Deborah. On a sunny morning in October, we all meet at Deborah's.
7: Hello.
5: Hi.
7: Hi.
8: Hi, Jonathan.
5: Hi.
4: Deborah is seated by the window wearing a colorful kerchief around her neck. The sunlight illuminates her shoulder-length white hair in a puffy halo.
8: I'd like to say a few words, if that's okay.
5: Of course.
4: Deborah has prepared a speech about Jerry that she'd like to recite at his gravesite. In fact, a few days earlier, she left a phone message saying it would be 4 minutes long, suggesting she'd already timed it and practiced it just to get it all right. My worry is that with a speech already committed to memory, Deborah might have already decided how and how much she wants to feel.
7: Yep, thank you.
4: We load into the van. Deborah, her aide Javi, her daughter Lee, and my producer Phoebe. Joe seats himself up front, the papa. Ostensibly, it's so he can silently record Deborah and me in the seats behind him. Silently.
6: So, Jonathan, what are we doing today?
5: Well,
4: Being questioned on one's own podcast is not unlike being strapped into a baby seat in one's own 14-seater van, which, might I add, one paid for. Rather than demanding that everyone in the van pause their various recording devices so I can throw a full-on Kirkley Hammett-level artistic tantrum, I instead do this.
5: We are heading off to the Queen's Cemetery.
4: I obey my master. Master. That's a Metallica reference. We ride through Washington Heights, where Jerry grew up, past the grounds of the World's Fair, where he and Deborah spent many a summer's afternoon.
8: That was the greatest dates we ever had.
4: Together, they marveled over futuristic architecture, the debut of the first television, portraits of a hopeful future. When we arrive at the cemetery, we consult the map. The cemetery is so large that it has streets, and the streets have names.
8: Jerry's not on Paradise Avenue, is he?
9: He actually is just off of Paradise.
8: He is? How about that?
10: Okay.
11: Okay.
10: We're ready to go.
8: Oh.
10: Big space, Mom.
8: Okay.
4: We all get out of the car. According to the map, Jerry's grave isn't far. Deborah's aide wheels her towards the aisle of tombstones.
8: Okay. What's going through my mind now is a letter from Jerry saying there's so many things I want to do with you. Oh, my. Oh, there. Oh.
4: And suddenly, there it is, the headstone. Beloved son and dear brother, Private Jerome Robbins, Jerry.
8: Oh, God.
10: Do you want to do this?
8: Yeah.
10: Okay.
8: Jerry.
5: We brought along the Kaddish, if you wanted to say it.
8: You don't have to bring it to me, I know it.
5: You know it, okay. Yeah.
8: Adolphus Kaddish. Oma Barak Kari. Bahaya Kong, Bahaya Kong, Bahaya Kari.
4: When she's finished with the prayer for the dead, Deborah remains quiet. But then something happens, something she hadn't planned for or prepared for. Taking in the sight of all those tombstones, she just starts talking.
8: Ugh, what a waste. This one, 19. This beloved one, 22. The other one, 20. No more wars. Please, no more wars. There are too many beautiful, healthy young veterans who are lined up here and probably never had a chance to live. What thieves warmongers are. Warmongers are thieves of life that was never lived. Man-made madness. Man-made madness. Okay, I said enough, Jerry.
4: Sure. Deborah will later tell me that she surprised herself. For all the words she'd prepared, these words, she said, came from the guts. To get through her long life, Deborah learned to box up the pain and store it neatly away. But maybe, if you live long enough, everything, even those buried things, rise to the surface again, searching for light.
11: Ready? 1, 2, 3.
12: One more step, Mom.
13: I know.
4: We all load into the van and settle back in for the journey back to the Bronx.
5: How are you feeling?
8: I thought it would be painful. And it wasn't painful. I got a refill of energy. It was a little bit of stealing from his strength. And that really came from being with Jerry.
4: A young man, at a time when he needed love most, conjured a spectral companion to journey by his side. And now, almost a century later, an old woman does the same. It's the sort of ironic twist that could have flowed from Jerry's pen.
10: Hey, Joe, you want some nuts?
8: Or a banana? What about a banana?
4: Back in the van, Joe reminds Deborah that it's his daughter, Deborah's granddaughter's 31st birthday.
8: Oh, that's right.
6: Should we call her?
8: Huh? Yes.
4: When she gets home, Deborah will return some phone calls, maybe take a nap. All the little things that make up a life. All the little things that make up the here and now.
6: Happy birthday.
8: Happy birthday to you. Happy birthday to you.
10: Happy birthday.
8: Off key. Off key.

0: This episode of Heavyweight was produced by Phoebe Flanagan and me, Jonathan Goldstein. Our senior producer is Kalila Holt. Our supervising producer is Stevie Lane. Editorial guidance from Emily Condon. Special thanks to Chris Neary, Lucy Sullivan, Ben Nadif-Haffrey, and Greta Cohn. Special thanks also to Daria O'Connor, Jack Eiferman, and Alan Andrade, the author of the book Leopoldville, A Tragedy Too Long Secret, which is a great read if you want to learn more about the sinking of Jerry's ship. Deborah is publishing a collection of Jerry's writing that will soon be available on Amazon. You can find more information about the book at waitformeworld.com. Her daughter Lee has been working on a screenplay about Deborah and Jerry. As for Joe, he has two Netflix documentaries coming out early next year. Emma Munger mixed the episode with original music by Christine Fellows, John K. Sampson, Blue Dot Sessions, Bobby Lord, and Emma Munger. Additional scoring by Chris Zabriskie. Our theme song is by The Weakerthans, courtesy of Epitaph Records. This is the end of our season, the final episode, but we'll be back in the spring with some more fun stuff, so keep an ear out. And we've got a new season coming your way next fall, so if you have a story for us, don't be withholding, okay? Email us at heavyweight@pushkin.fm. Happy holidays to all, and thank you for your continued support and listenership. I'm Jonathan Goldstein. Ta-ta. Ciao for now. Adieu. Don't use that stuff at the end. But you could put that part in. You could put in the part of me saying, don't use that stuff at the end. And then you could put in the part where I'm saying, don't use this stuff. Okay? It'll be fun.
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We were the first Filipino family to move into Clinton, Maryland. As soon as we arrived into our new home, my mom, a nurse, super Catholic and a hypochondriac, started making the sign of the cross with Lysol. I have two sisters named Faith and Charity. My name is Reggie. There is no hope in the family. While I was growing up, my mom would say to me, Reggie, why do you want to sleep over the neighbor's house there? They will murder you. Psst, Reggie, come on now. Practice your piano lessons. My mom gave me piano lessons because for Filipinos, it was like old-fashioned karaoke. A big hit was Memory from Cats. Reggie, come on now. Play me the Cats. Your titos and titas are here to hear me sing the Cats. Psst, come on now.

I am beautiful, dear. My mom would sing that song off key while everybody applauded with a plate of pancit noodles on their lap, sipping Pepsi and hailing her a Filipina Barbra Streisand. Afterwards, she wouldn't sing anything else. She'd just run back into the kitchen, laugh like a Smurf, and make more pancit noodles. But I too wanted to be a performer. I saw the movie Fame, and I imagined myself shenaying past the Silver Queen cornfields of Clinton, Maryland.

0: was then that I decided I would be a performer. And I signed up for every performance opportunity that I could. I signed up for the NAACP Afro Academic Cultural Technological Scientific Olympics of the Mind Oratory Competition. And I won a gold medal presented to me by Kim Fields, Tootie from the Facts of Life. Reggie, I know that you will win the NAACP contest because as a nurse in the nursing home, I am helping all the black people. And the black people are praying to God. And God is giving you blessings. So, anak, keep doing it. Doing it. Act, act. So I did. And I auditioned for television parts. And I got a call back for America's Most Wanted. And I told my mom, and she said, Reggie, that is so good for you. I know that you could be the killer. So she told everyone at church, and they were praying that I would get the killer parts. It was a novena campaign. And finally, I was the killer. And everyone at church came up to my mom, and they said, Mrs. Cabico, your son was so great on America's Most Wanted. And she said, oh, well, yes, he was always very mean to me and his sisters. Well, with all the money I got performing, I bought myself a car. And I auditioned in Washington, D.C., every regional theater part I could get. And I finally got my first acting role. It was a servant with no lines. I'd be coming home late at night, and my mom would be pacing back and forth. Reggie, if you are an actor, I do not want you to do these soap operas because you will lead the people to sin. Reggie, be like Oprah. Reggie, you are my Oprah. I know that you will help me retire and send your two younger sisters to college. My mom dragged me to the other side of the living room. As I walked over, I saw a huge light. And as I got closer, I saw this lighted glass stand with all of my awards. It was like each certificate had its own light bulb. It was like a trophy Christmas tree. Mom, what's this? Reggie, this is your shrine. My mom was not going to let me go. My dream of performing in Times Square was not in this Clinton, Maryland living room. I'm just a servant with no lines. I'm not the patron saint to your immigrant dreams. Mom, I'm not your Oprah.
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2: 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And this is not the news. No way is this news. In fact, you could find some old letters from a former paramour, and you would still not be as far away from the news as this is. But this is

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